0: 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The next announcement. And this is unfortunately all the time we have for today's Arizona Daily Sun. I'm Steve Knipe, and I invite you to stay tuned for more great programming on Sun Sounds. And thank you for listening.
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3: 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Inside the Real Life of the Legend, Walking Away from Hollywood, Refusing Plastic Surgery, Surviving Heartbreak, and Finding True Love at 51, by Angela Andaloro. This is from People Magazine. Audrey Hepburn was an influencer before the word existed. Her charisma and beauty shone so brightly, she continues to be a tastemaker for the models, actors, and social media stars of today. Still, behind the glamour was a real woman, one with a painful past, powerful passions, and a penchant for doing things her own way that defied the rules of Hollywood. Hepburn, who died in 1993, never took herself too seriously, says her son, Sean Hepburn Farrer, a co-author of the biography Intimate Audrey. I don't think she ever knew that she was that special. She just did the best she could and gave her all. Her children look back on her unique journey and how her legacy resonates. Childhood trauma shaped her. Born near Brussels in 1929, Hepburn was the child of a Dutch baroness and an English businessman. Her world was first shattered when her father left the family when she was 6, and then, during the Nazi occupation of Holland, she endured starvation and witnessed horrors. The war left me with a deep knowledge of human suffering, which I expect many other young people never know about, she later said. She had a lot of nightmares about war, but she wasn't an angry person, says Luca Dotti, her son with her second husband, Andrea Dotti, citing her experience as a reason for her humanitarian work with UNICEF. She was winging it as a movie star. Trained as a ballerina, Hepburn turned to modeling and acting to make ends meet in London. Then, at 22, she did a Hollywood screen test and was cast in 1953's Roman Holiday. "I was asked to act when I couldn't act," as she put it. But her gamin charm in the romantic comedy captivated audiences and won her an Oscar. She went on to define mid-century sophistication with films like Sabrina, Funny Face, and Breakfast at Tiffany's, which celebrates its 65th anniversary this year. Farrer, her son with her first husband, Mel Farrer, says that Hepburn attributed her success to luck, noting, "When it came to acting, it was all learning on the job. She had respect for the craft, but she didn't have technique like many other actors, and therefore she gave something very genuine. She had innate fashion sense, but she wasn't fussy. Ever since the world first set eyes on Hepburn in a little black dress, it knew she was what Farrer calls a symbol of style that still survives." Dotti adds, "She loved clothes and was very aware that fashion had been a very important part of her fame. It made her confident on stage and off stage. She was, however, practical about fashion. In private, her wardrobe was basically jeans, sneakers, and t-shirts with comfortable sweaters." Pamela Keough, author of Audrey Style, says her timeless choices made her legacy endure. "Half a century later, you could almost pick anything out and say, 'I can wear that right now.' And that's rare. She could wear a Givenchy gown, or she could wear black little capri pants and ballet flats and still look fantastic." After marriages, affairs, and betrayals, she discovered exactly what she wanted. "I was born with an enormous need for affection and a terrible need to give it," Hepburn said in 1991. Her first engagement to wealthy British aristocrat James Hansen in 1952 could have led to the title of lady. But after several wedding dress fittings, with her own career beckoning, the 22-year-old chose to break it off. When making Sabrina, she had a big, passionate thing with William Holden, but nobody really knew about it, says Keough. Mel Farrer was a great husband for her at the beginning, but then Audrey just blew up and became the star, and he became Mr. Audrey Hepburn. Later, she and Italian psychiatrist Andrea Dotti fell in love quickly and madly, but he was unfaithful. Sean Farrer says he was sent off to boarding school after Andrea was beaten by masked men during what he claimed was a kidnapping attempt. Hepburn later discovered it was a cover story after the husband of Andrea's mistress had his revenge. Ultimately, at age 51, Hepburn found the love of her life in Dutch actor Robert Wolders, her partner until her death. But she chose not to marry him. "My mother was very much in love with both her husbands and Robert Wolders at the end," says Dotti. "I don't know if she was loved back in the same manner. Certainly by Robert she was." Notes Keough, Finally, she met someone whose ego wasn't fighting hers. She decided to walk away from Hollywood. After 1967, Hepburn acted only occasionally. She stopped her career at the top of her game to become a full-time mom, says Ferrer, who only realized his mother was a superstar when he was 16 and saw one of her movies. Says Dottie, she said, well, am I going to be a present or a distant mother? And she chose to be a present mother for my brother and myself. She loved chocolate and pasta. Hepburn was famed for her slim figure, and her deprivations during World War II did affect her metabolism. But she appreciated the pleasures of food. She was a wonderful baker, a very simple cook, but she loved simple things, Ferrer says. She hated to go to those nouvelle cuisine restaurants. She'd rather have a plate of spaghetti pomodoro, very simple, with a little basil and Parmesan cheese and a salad, often followed by a square of dark chocolate and a finger of whiskey. She just said no to plastic surgery. As she aged, she used to say, I'm too old to be the love interest and too young to be the grandmother, Ferrer says. Still, as he writes, she eschewed all thoughts of fad diets. Any suggestion of plastic surgery was anathema to her, as she honored the history of every line on her face. In 1992 came a devastating diagnosis, cancer of the appendix. She acknowledged being afraid of the pain, but not being afraid of dying, Wolder said in 2017. Says Dottie, my mother had a full life. She was pretty happy about getting older. Unfortunately, she didn't get that old because she died at 63. She left behind a legacy that is yet to be matched in Hollywood. My mother's life gave courage to other people, says Dottie. She was a real inspiration. With reporting by Liz McNeil. Her timeless style, less is more. She didn't have a ton of clothing, Keo says. Same thing with Jackie Kennedy. They had no problems with re-wearing clothing. In Audrey's time, clothing was expensive, and it was really well made. You hung onto it, and you took care of it. Audrey was dazzling in a gown or in a white button-down shirt, worn at home and in breakfast at Tiffany's. The subtle hint to the audience was she picked up that shirt from some guy. For the time, that would have been pretty scandalous. Her great loves. James Hansen. Hepburn and the British Lord got engaged in 1952, but she called it off the next year, despite having had a custom wedding gown made in Italy. William Holden. She had a torrid affair with her married Sabrina co-star, but didn't see a future with him. He'd had a vasectomy, and she wanted to become a mother. Mel Ferrer. She met the actor at a party after the British premiere of Roman Holiday. They co-starred in Ondine on Broadway and were wed from 1954 to 1968. Andrea Dottie. She hit it off with the Italian psychiatrist on a cruise with friends in 1968. They got married in 1969 and divorced in 1982. Robert Wolders. She met the Dutch actor in 1980, and their love lasted until her death. They never wed. She'd say, why mess with a good thing, he told people. a devoted mom, little Luca Hepburn welcomed her second son, Luca Dotti, in 1970. Little Luca Hepburn welcomed her second son, Luca Dotti, in 1970. A Star's Joy.

loaned to only a select few stars since, including Lady Gaga and Beyoncé. Emily in Paris star Lily Collins will play Hepburn in an upcoming movie. Carrie Golightly. Holly in Breakfast at Tiffany's led to Carrie on Sex and the City. The city girl who doesn't have a perfect life, but she still can get the love story, says Luca Dotti. Playing dress up. Reese Witherspoon, Shailene Woodley, Zoe Kravitz, Nicole Kidman, and Laura Dern dressed as versions of the star on the hit 2017 HBO series Big Little Lies. You have been listening to Audrey Hepburn, A Style Icon's Deepest Secrets, from People Magazine. Will Forte, My Hollywood Roller Coaster. The SNL alum opens up about the wild ride of his new movie, becoming a girl dad later in life, and reuniting with Tina Fey, by Tommy McArdle. This is from People Magazine. Will Forte is no stranger to waiting for good things to happen. The former Saturday Night Live comedian, who has earned gut-busting laughs with his zany bits over a nearly 30-year career, found joy as a new dad after turning 50. In 2021, he wed Olivia Moulding, 35, who works in business development and with whom he shares two daughters, Zoe, 5, and Cecilia, 3. His latest Hollywood project was also worth the wait. It has been an emotional roller coaster, to say the least, says Forte, 56, as he prepares for the August 28th release of Coyote vs. Acme, a live-action movie he filmed in 2022 before it was shelved, seemingly for good, by Warner Brothers, reportedly for a tax write-off. Confusion and anger met grief, he adds. We thought they were going to destroy it, that it wouldn't even exist anywhere. Forte's showbiz path was hard won from the start. Raised in the Moraga, California area, he initially followed in his father's footsteps, working as a stock analyst after graduating from college. His mother, Patricia, is a former school teacher. I just wasn't feeling it, he remembers. The turning point? I started writing little sketches just for fun, as I was still working at the stock place. And then I just realized I can't do this thing my dad did. It's just not making me happy. Forte soon jumped headfirst into a life on the stage. First with the Los Angeles improv theater group, The Groundlings, before joining SNL at age 32 in 2002. His run on the show as a writer and performer lasted 8 years. Just before he left the series, he turned his MacGruber character into a feature-length movie. In the past 15 years, Forte has stretched his talents, playing Bruce Dern's son in the Oscar-nominated drama Nebraska, leading Fox's comedy series The Last Man on Earth, reviving MacGruber as a miniseries for Peacock, and most recently, reuniting with his SNL buddy Tina Fey in Netflix's The Four Seasons. Everything she does is so well put together, so incredibly well written, Forte says of Fey. By 2022, his resume had made him a perfect fit to star in Coyote versus Acme, a modern Who Framed Roger Rabbit. What Forte could not have known was that the project would become one of Hollywood's most talked about stories

as it lay in purgatory until it found a new distributor last year. I've certainly had the experience where I put out stuff that nobody saw. You can live with that. That was MacGruber, he says with a laugh. Nobody saw it in the theaters, and we were so proud of that movie. Coyote vs. Acme director Dave Green says that behind the scenes, Forte kept the torch burning bright for their film. He calls the actor so thoughtful, patient, and generous, adding, he carries with him an innate kindness and warmth. Despite the long wait for the movie to come out, the timing of its release means his daughters are at the perfect age to enjoy it. There are so many things that I do that they can either never see till they're old, or just that I hope they never see, he quips. So which of his hundreds of SNL sketches would he cue up for the girls first? He thinks back to a 2007 bit in which he and Peyton Manning played basketball coaches, giving inspiring speeches. I feel like they might not get the jokes yet, he says, but to see Dad being a goofball jumping around, that would be a fun place to start. Highlight reel. Saturday Night Live. Forte built a legacy committing to the joke on SNL from 2002 to 2010. MacGruber. He and SNL co-star Kristen Wiig brought their parody of MacGyver to the big screen in 2010. Nebraska. Forte and Bruce Dern's 2013 movie received 6 Oscar nominations. The Last Man on Earth. Forte starred as the title character on Fox's post-apocalyptic 2015 to 2018 comedy series. The Four Seasons. Faye and Forte played a married couple in Netflix's adaptation of the 1981 movie. This has been Will Forte, My Hollywood Roller Coaster, from People. Is soft hermiting self-care or social isolation? When does protecting your peace start costing you connection? A therapist weighs in on the social media trend. By Sophia Laudato, published August 17, 2026. This is from Oprah Daily. Apparently, my beloved weekend routine of ghosting the group chat and curling up inside to play video games now has an official Gen Z name, soft hermiting. The term has been gaining traction across social media as a shorthand for deliberately saying no to plans and staying in, nominally for the purpose of self-care. And the appeal isn't hard to understand. In a culture that has normalized being constantly available, that expects us to be accessible 24/7 on our phones, the trend of soft hermiting was overdue, says Olivia Verhelst, LMHC, a psychotherapist and an adjunct professor at New York University. But as thrilling as canceled plans can feel after a hectic week, there's a darker side to the trend and what it reveals about our culture right now. According to a 2026 survey of 2,000 Gen Zers and Millennials conducted by self-improvement app Rise Guide, 32% of young adults report going several days without human interaction, and nearly 1 in 10 says they have gone up to several months. While intentionally spending time alone doesn't necessarily equal loneliness, soft hermiting does seem to straddle a line between restorative solitude
and full-on reclusiveness. Paging Emily Dickinson. After all, our brains are wired to crave social connection. Going too long without it is linked to increased risk of depression, anxiety, heart disease, and dementia. With the loneliness epidemic wreaking havoc on our mental health and society at large, it's important to be able to figure out what side of that line we're on when trying something like soft hermiting. Healthy solitude is often chosen from a place of intentionality and self-connection, explains Verhulst. Think. You've had plans after work every night this week and decide to spend your weekend decompressing with a book. It feels more protective and positive toward our well-being. Unhealthy isolation, on the other hand, is a defense mechanism, often driven by self-protection, fear, mental health struggles, or avoidance patterns. She says, for example, you ignore a friend's text because responding feels overwhelming, or you stay home from the company picnic because you said something cringy last time and are afraid it will go badly again. But hiding from the world will likely only make you feel worse, not better. To determine whether you're in an unhealthy pattern of isolation, Verhulst suggests asking yourself, how do I feel after I spend this time alone? Lonely and disconnected or recharged? Consistently feeling hopeless, unable to concentrate, read, how much are you doom scrolling, or disproportionately tired, might be more indicative of a depressive episode or a bigger health issue than a self-care moment, and are worth raising with a therapist or trusted person. The bottom line, staying at home now and then isn't inherently bad for you. But if opting out of plans has become your default, or if your time out of the social spotlight makes you feel worse, not better, it may be worth resisting the impulse to retreat. Leave the hermiting to medieval monks and get yourself out there. This has been, Is Soft Hermiting Self-Care or Social Isolation? From Oprah Daily. 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These five nutrients are crucial for bone health, too. Fill your plate with them for stronger bones into menopause and beyond. By Christina Mannion, RDN. Published August 4th, 2026. This is from Oprah Daily. Make no bones about it. The health and well-being of your skeleton really takes center stage during menopause. Estrogen plays a vital role in preserving bone density, and without it, bones become more porous and fragile, says Corrine Men, DO, an OBGYN, and the Director of Clinical Innovation and Education at Alloy. Approximately 300,000 people in the U.S. are hospitalized each year for hip fractures, and about three-quarters of them are women, she says. Research suggests that in the years surrounding menopause, women can lose a staggering 20% of their bone density. It's sadly no surprise, then, that fracture risk and cases of osteoporosis and osteopenia skyrocket during this phase of life. Thankfully, there are plenty of ways to prevent such drastic losses, says Men, from strength training workouts to vibrating belts that slow bone loss. And don't underestimate the power of nutrition. While we all heard in childhood
that drinking calcium-rich milk makes for strong bones. That mineral isn't the only thing worth prioritizing. Here are five other nutrients to load up on. Vitamin D, why it matters. Vitamin D is to calcium what Crypto the superdog is to Superman. Essential to getting the job done. But in this case, the job is fighting bone loss rather than supervillains. Vitamin D helps the body efficiently absorb calcium from the diet, says Danny Dominguez, RDN, a registered dietitian, holistic pet nutritionist, and founder of Sunbright Wellness. Without enough D, your body can't take on as much calcium, which weakens your bones, she says. It's important for proper muscle and immune function, too. Low levels of the nutrient are also linked with depression. How to get it? All adults need to eat 15 to 20 micrograms, or 600 to 800 IU, of vitamin D every day. Only a few foods naturally contain vitamin D, including fatty fish like trout and salmon, eggs, and UV-exposed mushrooms, says Sapna Pruvenda, RDN, a registered dietitian and founder of Health by Sapna. You can also get it from your fortified dairy and non-dairy milks. If those options don't exactly whet your appetite, opt for a quality supplement to ensure you get what you need. Look for brands that have a seal from the National Science Foundation, NSF, or Consumer Lab on their packaging, third-party testing agencies that confirm products contain the ingredients listed and meet limits for certain contaminants. Number two, vitamin K. Why it matters. Vitamin K, particularly in the form of K2, helps bind calcium to the bone. And without enough K2, calcium may end up in places you don't want it, like your arteries, shares Men. How to get it? The National Institutes of Health recommends at least 90 micrograms per day for adult women, inclusive of both K1 and K2. K2 is found mostly in animal products, like dairy and meat and fermented foods, says Puravenna. She adds that natto made from fermented soybeans offers up to a 708% of your recommended daily value in a 3-ounce serving. Not too shabby. Vitamin K1, often found in plant-based sources like leafy greens and cruciferous veggies, also promotes bone health. Even small portions of these plant-based options, think a cup of raw spinach as a salad base or two plantains, can help you meet your daily needs. Magnesium, number three, why it matters. Magnesium, it's not just for sleep. Magnesium influences the activity of bone-building cells and helps regulate calcium transport, shares Dominguez. Research also shows that magnesium supplementation is associated with better bone density and reduced risk of fractures in older adults. How to get it? Many women fall short of the 320 milligrams recommended per day. So adding magnesium-rich foods like nuts, seeds, legumes, and leafy greens to meals can be helpful, Men says. Snacking on half a cup of roasted pumpkin seeds will knock out your requirement for the day. Otherwise, a magnesium glycinate or magnesium L-threonate supplement, as both are well-absorbed, can help you reach that goal. Number four, phosphorus. Why it matters.
Phosphorus is abundant in dairy products, and it's part of the reason milk, cheese, yogurt, and the like are so essential to bone health. About 85% of phosphorus is stored in the bones as well as the teeth and helps repair and renew the bone tissue in the body, says Dominguez. How to get it? Adult women should aim for 700 milligrams of the mineral per day. Sounds like a tall order, but you can find it in a lot of stuff you're hopefully already eating. Peas, meat, poultry, seafood, nuts, seeds, whole grains, and dairy foods. Most people get enough from food, so no need to supplement this nutrient, and too much of it can have a negative impact on your bones. Number 5, protein. Why it matters. Protein's not just for muscles. It also supports the collagen structure within bones, Men says. Plus, protein encourages better calcium absorption. How to get it? Given that protein is once again the it nutrient, you're probably well aware of ways to eat it. Maybe you're eating or drinking some right now. But how much you should consume depends on your weight, age, activity level, and other factors. While the recommended dietary allowance, RDA, for protein is 0.8 grams per kilogram per day of body weight, many experts recommend 1.0 grams over kilograms for peri- and postmenopausal women, and up to 1.2 to 1.6 grams over kilograms for active or strength training women, Perumba says. This could equate to anywhere between 50 and upward of 100 grams of protein per day from legumes, nuts, seeds, fish, dairy, lean meats, eggs, and whole grains. You have been listening to Move Over, Calcium. These 5 nutrients are crucial for bone health too. From Oprah Daily. Do you need a holiday from your life? Emily Pritchard moved to Australia on 6 weeks' notice with no job, no home, and no plan, and she's never been happier. Here she explores if bailing on your routine is actually one of the healthiest things you can do. This is from Women's Health Magazine. This wasn't the plan. Last year, my life at 30 seemingly had it all. A well-paid corporate job, a relationship creeping its way to long-term, great friends, a Zone 2 London flat. And yet, 10,000 miles away from home, working a minimum wage, casual hospitality job, back in a flat share, and with 3 new friends in the entire Southern Hemisphere, I'm more content and calm than I've been in years. I wish I could tell you that some seismic life event had precipitated me to, over the course of a single weekend, quit my job, sublet my flat, break up with my boyfriend, and change my homebound flight from my long-planned, long-booked holiday in Thailand to land in Melbourne instead. There wasn't. Rather, a steady drip, drip of discontent that percolated through depths of a monotonous European winter, while my For You page on TikTok was luminous with Aussie beaches and bodies. Steadily, my built-in optimism bias, sure, sometimes a liability, but also linked in research to an increase in happiness, was fading. Add to this a ticking clock with visas. An Australian one for casual work is reserved for those aged 35 and under.
and it took just a 2-week break in routine to cement my decision. I'm no outlier. Among my friends, I'm just one of many 30-something women looking back on a decade relentlessly grinding through turbulent politics, a drawn-out pandemic, and a soaring cost of living, and wondering if they can't just opt out and start over. I needed a break, says Hannah, 31, who moved from Brighton to Perth, where she works, as she did in the UK, as a family support officer. I'd been thinking about Australia for a while, she adds. It reached a point where I was burned out and I just wanted to have some fun. Life in the UK is so much just about grinding and working. I wanted to explore a new culture, especially the Australian approach to work-life balance, which is so much better. She's among the 4 million Westerners who emigrated in 2024, primarily to other wealthy countries, up 20% since the pandemic. In Ireland, departures of citizens are up 29% compared with 2019. In New Zealand, that number is 74%. And while analysis by The Economist attributes much of this geographical flux to taxation, politics, and more flexible working arrangements, I'm not alone in my desire to earn while taking a break from the corporate ladder. The number of Australian working holiday visas granted to Brits in 2025 grew by 68% on the previous year. So could a quiet rejection of reaching for the next rung of social and career success be behind this great migration? And what if embracing risk by taking a big off-plan leap into the unknown is exactly what you, like me, need? Taking the plunge. Of course, risk is relative. Knowing I can return to my own home when London calls me back is a real cushion. But this remains one of the least career-savvy decisions I've made. After years plugging away, I'm truly tapped out of the hellish UK jobs market. Looking back on a decade of decisions that felt autonomous, STEM subject at university, settling for fine-for-now relationships, promotions in a fine-for-now field, I'm starting to realize how little I've ever questioned my own life path. Society has a certain blueprint for success, says clinical psychologist Vicky Smith, and usually this aligns with achieving financial success and reaching certain milestones, property, marriage, family, by certain ages. We're ascribed value by having achieved these accolades, and it's natural to want to hold on to that. It gives us a sense of worthiness. But that value, as Smith points out, is not intrinsic, however much it's positively reinforced. When Paravi, now 39, was in her late 20s, she ticked every box society asked her to check. I was flying at my job at a hedge fund. I'd bought my own place without help at 24, and I loved it. I loved spending my money on nice holidays and designer handbags and clothes. But when workplace bullying forced her out of that exceedingly well-paid job, she took the opportunity to take some time away from the finance world. I was that bit older, and it meant I was able to have these really great conversations with people that I met, people from all different walks of life. And when I came back, it was easier to see that the corporate ladder is exactly that. It's a ladder going nowhere in terms of personal growth. But when you're pursuing the next promotion, a ring or rung on that other ladder, property, it's hard to clearly see what you actually want.
It takes a bird's eye view for someone to start to question the value system they've accepted, says Smith. And it's very difficult to try to get that perspective when you're operating on autopilot. After her months of traveling, Pauravi retrained as a yoga teacher and has now worked as one for a decade. I definitely don't label myself through my career anymore. My mindset was totally different in my 20s, and stepping away from that has been the biggest blessing of my life. Recovering from minor but debilitating surgery, which left me signed off and sofa-bound for most of November, catalyzed my move. With autopilot switched off, and without the hum of busyness that underpinned my life in London, the routines that reinforced my self-image as a hard worker, an athletic person, someone who always said yes, I was forced to reckon with the conscious, slower-thinking part of my brain. 3 months into what was meant to be a four-month circuit breaker and is now minimum a year, I'm starting to realize that I don't want to slot neatly back into the life I left. I've always needed to be in the rooms where decisions were being taken, and I was the youngest on my senior leadership team in my last job. But I don't miss any of it. In my new job, I clock in for 5 to 7 hours of chatting, blending superfoods and wiping surfaces, and then effectively delete work from my mind until my next shift. The girls I work with are aged 16 to 24, and with a few well-intentioned comments aside, you're nearly as old as my stepmom. You remember 9/11? I'm gagged. I feel the same age as them. We pick up social cues from the people we interact with, says Perminder Sachdev, co-director of the University of New South Wales Center for Healthy Brain Aging. And that leads to people's subjective ages, the age they identify as, decreasing. Without the pressures of keeping up, the social script loosens, and other aspects of you come forward. Curiosity, playfulness, spontaneity, adds Professor Sachdev. In this new setting, my brain becomes more attentive, increasing engagement and flexibility. Mental states, as Sachdev points out, that are culturally associated with being younger. I'm relearning things that I like about myself. I'm a great hospitality worker because I'm naturally warm. I'm good at making new friends because I find other people genuinely interesting. I'm nice to live with because I'm caring. Pastures new. Approaching 40 and freshly single after the end of a dangerous relationship, Pauravi wanted out. I needed to get as far away as physically possible. A friend suggested New Zealand. I'd never been, but it seemed safe and it looked beautiful. So I booked a camper van and some flights and I left, she tells me. The moment I arrived in Auckland, I just took a deep breath out. It felt like this was exactly where I needed to be. After 2 months solo traveling and back in the UK, Pauravi began making plans to move her life permanently to the Southern Hemisphere, thanks to a fortuitous meeting that presented a couldn't-have-written-it-better career opportunity. There will always be reasons to stay in England. I've always wanted to have kids, and that's been a big driver behind my recent decisions. But I have to stop putting my life on hold and shrinking myself. I know in my bones that I need to go back. Apart from the slower pace of life, the feeling of community Pauravi felt during her months abroad reconnected her to a version of herself with high standards and boundaries,
who talked to strangers and took time to sit and enjoy a coffee in a cafe instead of rushing with a takeaway cup to the next obligation. And in this new setting, some of the pressures I also felt in London, the constant demand to keep up, eased. Even for those whose lives have hit every societally approved milestone, or perhaps because of hitting them, taking a holiday from your life can still feel transformative. I found moving away incredibly freeing, says 76-year-old Linda, who is already a grandmother of one, with another grandchild on the way, when she moved to Canada as part of a teacher exchange program at 46. It was the first time in my life I felt I could be exactly who I wanted to be. A mother since the age of 18, I hadn't really had the opportunity to be an individual. I went from being a schoolgirl to being a mom. And going on my own meant I could be someone outside of the status of being a head teacher and the labels of being a wife and mother, Linda says. Missing her second granddaughter's first year was a big consideration. But with a supportive husband and family, Linda relished the freedom that a more junior teaching role, no parental responsibilities, and a tight-knit group of new, like family, friends gave her. Free agent. At 30, I know who I am and what I like, and I can see my new community in those spaces. With the removal of comparison to higher earning or coupled up friends and family, I have fewer data points to reinforce a belief that I'm falling behind, something that, according to research, has likely contributed to my recent lack of optimism. If I were to speak on why we see so many young people traveling or starting new lives overseas, says Smith, I'd say that the easiest way to try out a new identity story is to leave the box we're in. And I needed it. I've realized I've been a striver without any real sense of who I'm striving forwards to be. See, my career that's gone from chemistry degree to beauty journalism to political communications to software engineering to social media strategy to making smoothies. In her upcoming book, You Can Just Do Things, The High Agency Method for Getting Everything You Want, Kate Hall, an ex-Supreme Court attorney turned biotech startup founder, and former number one world-ranked female poker player, outlines the disconnect between a person who can be highly ambitious, following a path that reliably leads to success, without being high agency. This, essentially, means having the capacity to act freely in a way that shapes the life that they want. The concept is big in tech circles, but, as is often the case with Bay Area trends, see biohacking, is now slowly rippling outwards. Feeling like we have true control over our lives, that we're not guided simply by responding to the social cues that tell us we're making correct decisions, that's having true autonomy, explains Smith, adding that this sense of autonomy is clinically linked to lower rates of stress and depression. And it's in this Venn diagram between autonomy and living by one's intrinsic values that the agentic thinking cheerleaders sit. And while I'm aware of the obligations and the financial restraints that I and everyone has, there is something incredibly freeing and something very optimistic about realizing that you can just do things. Next steps. So would I recommend taking a holiday from your life? I have been incessantly
to my poor friends, who, while we're on the subject, I miss, but honestly, not as much as I thought I would. And I'm genuinely enjoying the quiet patches and calms that our pronounced time difference allows, and the creativity that's allowed to bubble up in that digital white space. I don't expect to be back in the UK until at least the end of this year, nor does Hannah. I don't think I'm done with Australia just yet, she says, after renewing her visa for a second year and already eyeing up a third. Paravi is currently packing up her life in London as she locks down exciting work opportunities in Auckland. And 30 years on from her big life ball to Canada, Linda, who happens to be my grandma, still considers it to be the highlight of her life. Something, for the record, this second grandchild, the one whose first year she missed, doesn't resent for a second. If I live to be 115 and go skydiving every day, it'll still be the best year of my life, she tells me. I'm not sure this year has earned such status in my personal timeline, but I'm grateful to former me for rolling the dice. Because taking a holiday from my life has reconnected me with my best side. I've always thought of myself as an optimistic person, but life lately had me questioning my faith in that outlook, wondering if I would be more settled or happy if I made different choices or believed less in things working themselves out. Now I feel like my flickering optimism bias has been rewired back into place. Life won't always pan out perfectly, but my faith in myself to muddle through and come out the other side more or less intact and happy has been restored. And when I do eventually return to Europe and its winters, I'm determined to hold on to this version of me. You've been listening to Do You Need a Holiday from Your Life? From Women's Health Magazine. Well, that will wrap the Women's Hour today. Thanks for joining us. My name is Kelly Pyle, and I'm your Sun Sounds of Arizona volunteer broadcaster. I hope you enjoyed the show today, and you'll make plans to join us again next week for another collection of interesting and entertaining women's magazine articles. And don't forget, you can hear Sun Sounds on your Echo Dot or smart home device. I hope you have a great day, and be sure to stay tuned to Sun Sounds of Arizona.

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1: Hi, this is Bridget with the Washington Post. Tuesday, August 25th. Trump's trade war with Canada has Carney facing his biggest test yet. The Canadian Prime Minister has said his government will match U.S. tariffs dollar for dollar. By Ellen Francis. Canadian Prime Minister Mark Carney has presented himself as the voice of the world's middle powers against the bullying of President Donald Trump. In an era of great power rivalry, he told leaders in Davos, Switzerland this year, defending national sovereignty would require the ability to withstand pressure. Now Trump is putting the Carney Doctrine to its biggest test yet. As trade negotiations between Washington and Ottawa collapsed, the U.S. administration announced 50% tariffs on $20 billion worth of Canadian goods, from hockey sticks to whiskey. Carney responded with a pledge to match the levies dollar for dollar. "You're at war when you're attacked, and we got attacked," he told Canadians on Saturday. "We're going to hit back." The leaders of other longtime U.S. partners, including Britain and the European Union, have scrambled in the face of Trump's tariff threats to cut deals. Instead, Carney is now making a rare show of open defiance as the president deals with multiple challenges: rising consumer prices, a stalemated war against Iran, and fast approaching midterm elections in which Republicans are expected to take a drubbing. Carney is signaling to Washington that the old assumption that Canada is a country that will accommodate, that we will go along to get along, is no longer true, said Fenn Hampson, a professor of international affairs at Carleton University in Ottawa. He said the Trump team mistook good manners for meekness. "You know, because Carney's very polite and professional, they thought that he would be a pushover." In Carney's latest remarks, "the frustration of dealing with these guys was palpable," Hampson added. Carney said last week his government was ending trade negotiations with the Trump administration rather than accepting a mounting list of concessions. He has urged other world leaders to join him in a united front against U.S. economic coercion. They're watching to see what happens next. Former Italian Prime Minister Paolo Gentiloni shared a video of Carney's address. "Here is a speech I would like to hear in Europe," he wrote. Now Carney will be expected to follow through. The former central banker won a federal election last year by casting himself as the best person to steer Canada through a breakup with the United States. If this burgeoning trade war drags on, he might find it tricky to keep up the fight while also shielding Canadians from the impact. Carney said Monday his government would return to talks only when the Americans go to the negotiating table first, with the right attitude toward our industries and a true partnership. The administration, he said, can't treat Canada as a subsidiary of the United States. So far, Carney appears to have the support of public opinion and provincial leaders. Canadians want their prime minister to stand up to this thug, to put it bluntly. So that puts the prime minister in a very strong position, Hampson said. When the pain hits, people may begin to feel differently, but right now it's Team Canada across the board. Candace Lang, president of the Canadian Chamber of Commerce, said people are worried and frustrated, yes, but they're also incredibly motivated. Canadians have spent more than a year waking up to tariff threats, changing deadlines, and uncertainty about a relationship we had spent decades counting on like clockwork, she told the Washington Post. The government is preparing to provide tariff relief and chambers of commerce are planning protective measures for businesses. Lang, a member of Carney's Advisory Committee on U.S. Economic Relations, said businesses understand that Canada has to respond to the escalation. At the same time, she said, "We should constantly ask whether it strengthens Canada's hand without doing unnecessary damage to our own economy." According to the University of Calgary economist Trevor Tome, the U.S. tariffs could affect a relatively small share of Canadian exports to the United States. Before the latest escalation, he estimated that they would raise the average tariff on Canadian products in the U.S. by about 2.5%. In the longer run, however, Tome calculates they could cost Canada nearly 90,000 jobs. Trump warned Monday he would slap higher tariffs on additional Canadian products beginning in January, including vehicles. The delay and the September 8th start date for Canada's retaliatory levies leave time for talks to resume. The collapse of the talks is also highlighting the limits of Trump's aggressive trade policy. Each side has blamed the other for the breakdown. Carney says the U.S. made an offer he had to refuse. The administration introduced last-minute provisions to limit Ottawa's freedom to make trade deals with other countries, he said, an unacceptable surrender of Canadian sovereignty. U.S. negotiators sought to curb the promotion of Canadian or French-language content on platforms such as Netflix, he added, and mandatory product labeling in French, which, with English, is one of the country's two official languages. Carney is also responding to Canadian frustration with Trump's threats and insults, including repeated comments about making Canada the 51st state. On Saturday, Christine Frechette, the premier of French-speaking Quebec, renewed calls to buy Canadian goods. Fans in Vancouver and Montreal booed the U.S. national anthem before Major League Soccer games, Canadian media reported over the weekend. Dan Kelly, president of the Canadian Federation of Independent Business, warned the tit-for-tat levies would hit small firms hard, including those selling machinery, food, and jewelry. Still, he called Carney's retaliation an understandable response from our government. David Eby, the Premier of British Columbia, said accepting the U.S. demands would reduce Canada to the economic equivalent of the 51st state. Eby also said he hoped other nations would follow in saying enough. Trump's trade wars and annexation threats have fueled efforts by U.S. partners around the world to curb security and economic dependence on Washington. But many officials, including Carney, have conceded that decoupling is a long and costly process and have attempted concessions or conciliation. As tensions escalated in recent days, Carney acknowledged the risks of pushing back. "Canada is retaliating reluctantly," he said, "because we recognize that it will raise costs and reduce choice for Canadians." Even so, he said, it was in the country's best interests. "Last spring, I warned that America is trying to break us so that they can own us," Carney said Saturday. "And I promised that will never, ever happen. We are keeping that promise." Lang, of the Chamber of Commerce, believes the two nations will be back at the table eventually. "In the meantime, we need to get back to the work we control, like diversifying trade and making our economy resilient," she said. "None of that is dependent on what the U.S. decides to do with tariffs tomorrow." Leaked memo shows how U.S. aims to weaken global limits on plastic production. A memo reviewed by the Washington Post, circulated by U.S. diplomats, comes as negotiations over a plastics treaty reach a critical point. By Connor McClone, Jake Spring, Emma Bryce, and Bernard Agembo. The United States has doubled down on its opposition to plastic production limits in global treaty talks, according to a diplomatic memo reviewed by the Washington Post. Pushing to create a broad loophole to disregard the treaty on national security grounds. A year after the Trump administration worked with other major oil-producing nations to block strict plastic pollution limits, leading to a failed UN conference in Geneva, environmentalists and other observers argue this same group is helping steer negotiations toward a weaker agreement. Involving delegates from nearly 180 countries, the talks have reached a critical point after 4 years. Global plastic pollution has ballooned to more than 57 million tons per year, and a coalition of dozens of countries, including most members of the European Union and many from Africa and Latin America, say this waste will become overwhelming unless the world imposes meaningful restrictions soon. The leaked document, which a foreign diplomat confirmed was circulated this summer to governments involved in negotiations, calls for a pragmatic treaty that includes a provision allowing for countries to take any measures they consider necessary to protect national security. The memo, which emphasizes the need for waste management and private sector investment, argues any agreement must not undermine national security, critical infrastructure, or supply chains. It warns restricting plastics and chemicals could limit access to defense-related products, such as weapons materials and protective gear. The overwhelming majority of plastic is made from chemicals derived from petroleum and other fossil fuels, and the Trump administration has pushed to expand oil and gas drilling and domestic production. Negotiators under Trump have become far more vocal in opposing binding limits on plastic production, compared with a more conciliatory tone under President Joe Biden. The negotiating position also reflects a broader administration strategy of citing national security concerns to promote fossil fuels, such as when it declared a national energy emergency last year, blocked the development of wind farms, and exempted oil and gas firms from Endangered Species Act requirements in the Gulf of Mexico. The State Department said in an email that it generally does not comment on purported U.S. diplomatic communications. The United States seeks to negotiate an agreement that all countries can join and implement as an outcome that will be most effective in reducing plastic pollution, the department said, adding the treaty should not interfere with military readiness or critical national security applications. It said the administration backed common-sense measures to reduce plastic pollution while rejecting proposals that would damage the American economy, drive inflation, and restrict consumer choice. Andreas

and improved business solutions emerge. The treaty must lead to real changes to tackle plastic pollution. If not, there is no point having it, Erickson added. Bararega Ankengwawish, executive director of Uganda's National Environment Management Authority, defended the U.S.'s right to advance its views. International law must reflect the needs and aspirations of negotiating countries, and international law can only succeed based on national implementation, which in turn is a reflection of national capabilities and circumstances. The dispute comes after what experts described as a sharp shift in the U.S. position under the Trump administration. Youngman, a legal and policy specialist at advocacy group Environmental Investigation Agency, said the U.S. under the Biden administration was open to provisions reducing plastic production, even though it did not support a global cap. But the U.S. has since vocally opposed limits on production and sought to narrow the treaty's scope, including through new language invoking national security. Alexandra Harrington, an international legal expert, said the U.S. was not acting alone and had come back in as a disruptor in the talks. Harrington, also the chair of the International Union for Conservation of Nature's Plastic Pollution Task Force, added the U.S. proposal went far beyond the narrow military exemptions sometimes found in environmental treaties, and appeared aimed more at shielding economic and petrochemical interests than addressing a specific plastics-related defense risk. I think for them, the national security argument is convenient. It's useful, she said. The memo was circulated in the months before Treaty Chair Julio Cordano published a new Aid to Negotiations document earlier this month. The text, intended to steer governments toward a final agreement, has also been criticized by environmental groups and some legal experts for creating a system based on national pledges rather than binding global controls. Cordano did not respond to a request for comment. Harrington said the chair's new text was very clearly bending toward the agenda of countries seeking a less ambitious treaty, like the U.S. She pointed to the removal of trade provisions that would have regulated the cross-border movement of plastics, from polymers and products sold abroad to plastic waste shipped for disposal or recycling. Harrington said trade rules are a standard feature of major pollution treaties. Stuart Harris, Managing Director for Global Affairs at the American Chemistry Council, said the administration's position is largely aligned with the plastic industries. Harris, whose trade group represents plastics manufacturers, said hard limits on plastic production will raise product costs for lower-income people globally without significantly reducing plastic waste. Roughly 2.7 billion people globally do not have access to proper collection for their plastic waste, and addressing that and recycling would go further to reducing pollution, he said. ACC is lobbying for individual countries to set their own action plans for tackling plastic pollution, such as setting national rather than global targets for how much recycled content plastic should contain. Harris said ACC has not taken a position on the national security exemption, but that such provisions were common in global environmental agreements. That tells me that the United States is very serious about negotiating an agreement it can join, he said. They wouldn't be even considering those details if it was not serious about joining. Even if negotiators reach a deal, the United States would only join the treaty if the Senate ratifies it by a two-thirds majority vote, a difficult bar to clear in an extremely polarized Congress.
while

0: Formal talks will resume next spring. Informal negotiations resumed in late June, nearly a year after governments failed to produce a final agreement amid disputes over whether the treaty should include limits on plastic production and binding restrictions on chemicals. Many countries rejected the then-chair's draft as too weak to serve as the basis for a deal. Youngman said the new document weakens last year's text further by removing proposed reporting requirements on how much plastic countries produce and consume, and by replacing stronger legal terms such as shall with weaker language such as should. Even its most ambitious options, she said, would fall short of the mandate to end plastic pollution. We didn't think it was possible, she said, but we keep on digging ourselves even lower. Heads of delegations are due to meet in Bangkok at the end of September, where governments are expected to discuss bridging proposals, compromise language intended to address the treaty's most contentious issues. Besant unveils sweeping new Iran sanctions, but delays toughest blow. The Treasury Secretary said Trump is contacting unspecified world leaders to demand support for the economic asphyxiation of the Iranian regime. By Riley Began, David J. Lynch, and Afy Walsh. Treasury Secretary Scott Besant on Monday unveiled a sweeping campaign of financial sanctions and diplomatic pressure designed to sever Iran's remaining links to the global economy. But he declined to say which countries would be targeted or when new penalties on Iran's trading partners would take effect. Dubbed Operation Economic Outcast, the initiative is aimed at closing loopholes in the existing U.S. financial dragnet around Iran, and, Besant said, forcing an endgame in the conflict that President Donald Trump launched in February. Treasury officials said they are adding five sectors of the Iranian economy to their target list. Cryptocurrency used by the Islamic Revolutionary Guard Corps and regime insiders, weapons-related technologies, gold used to stabilize the plummeting Iranian currency, Iran's airlines, and shipping that carries weapons components and oil. They also announced sanctions on 60 entities, individuals, and vessels that enable Iran to procure nuclear or missile technology, conduct cyber operations, and sell oil. Besant said Trump is contacting other world leaders to demand that they support the United States in seeking the economic asphyxiation of this regime. He would not identify the leaders contacted or provide a deadline for action. Iran's top trading partners include China, the United Arab Emirates, Turkey, and Iraq. The United States expects action, Besant told reporters during a news conference at the Treasury Department in Washington. We do not have infinite patience here. Asked why the U.S. isn't imposing widespread sanctions right away, Besant said the administration wants to give countries an opportunity to remedy bad behavior. Why would I want to blow up the global financial system? Besant said. We believe that a warning shot and a level set of expectations is appropriate. Some independent specialists found Monday's announcement underwhelming, especially after days of increasingly bellicose warnings from Trump and Besant about mounting an economic D-Day against Iran and its commercial partners. In an opinion piece published Sunday in the Financial Times, Besant wrote that the United States had significantly dismantled Iran's military capabilities and weakened its nuclear program, and on Monday would launch the single greatest financial offensive ever marshaled against an adversary. But Besant left unresolved what many analysts see as a key issue. whether the administration is prepared to take on China 1 month before President Xi Jinping is due in Washington for an official state visit. I think the big question is going to be whether they're willing to do something that crosses the red line of the China trade truce. And if not, you know, this is ultimately not going to be successful, said Matt Swinehart, a former Treasury official who served under presidents of both parties and is now with Rock Creek Global Advisors in Washington. The administration's plan to pressure foreign leaders directly is likely to pay off, he said. But genuine progress will come only if the U.S. penalizes privately owned Chinese oil refineries, known as teapots, and the large Chinese banks that facilitate Beijing's purchases of Iranian oil, Swinehart said. Asked whether Chinese banks would be among those hit with the punishing financial measures, Besant replied that no one is above the reach of U.S. sanctions. Swinehart said Monday's announcement seemed to be a sign that the administration had all but exhausted its weapons for confronting Iran. It's only now that I think the administration has realized it doesn't have a lot of other options, he said. You do have to wonder why they didn't do this before. Adam Smith, who worked on Iran sanctions in the Obama administration, said Besant's strategy could be effective. Intense pressure on Iran's financial lifelines ultimately produced the 2015 nuclear deal with the U.S. If even some of what Besant said comes true, this is a significant increase of pressure. If this goes on, plus the physical blockade, it could actually have an impact, said Smith, now a partner at Gibson Dunn, a global law firm. The question is how other entities view Besant's warning shot, said Rachel Ziemba, an adjunct senior fellow at the Center for a New American Security, a bipartisan nonprofit focused on national security. It's not clear to me that the rhetoric matches with the willingness to implement, she said. There aren't a lot of good additional options on more economic pressure on Iran, because all of them come with economic or geostrategic costs. Monday was not the first time the Trump administration has said that it was dialing up pressure on Iran. Trump has repeatedly put sanctions on foreign companies involved in the oil trade that represents Iran's principal source of revenue, even as his military campaign against Tehran has flirted with stalemate. During Trump's first term, the U.S. employed what he called a maximum pressure sanctions campaign against the Islamic Republic. And for the past year, long before February's military attack, the administration has carried out Operation Economic Fury in hopes of forcing Iran to submit to American demands to give up its nuclear weapons program. More broadly, some U.S. sanctions against Iran date back to 1979, when the Islamic Republic took U.S. diplomats hostage and held them for 444 days. Over the years, sanctions have become an almost reflexive tool of American power, a way to accomplish foreign policy goals that Washington is unable or unwilling to attempt with military force. But it carries a mixed record of success. Among the 37 sanctions programs administered by Treasury's Office of Foreign Assets Control, the oldest targets Cuba. President Dwight D. Eisenhower first imposed financial sanctions on the island's communist government in 1960. His successor, President John F. Kennedy, broadened them into a full trade embargo. Though its economy is a wreck and its people lack routine access to electricity and other essentials, Cuba today remains under communist rule. In Tehran, Iranian Parliament Speaker Mohammad Bakar Kalibaf on Monday dismissed Washington's threats as big talk and predicted that Iran's trade partners would not comply with U.S. sanctions. Iran's trade partners have also announced to us, both through the media and by sending messages, that they regard these statements as utterly meaningless, Kalibaf said in a Farsi language post on his X account. Before Besant's news conference, Iranian Deputy Foreign Minister Kazem Gharib-Abadi also mocked the Treasury Secretary's claims that Iran's military capability had been dismantled. You say 100% of military factories destroyed and the nuclear program buried, Gharib-Abadi wrote on social media. Yet, for the very same Iran, the largest financial offensive in history and the mobilization of all U.S. agencies and authorities have become necessary. Is this a victory or an admission of U.S. defeat? The war has reached a near stalemate in recent weeks, even as a ceasefire agreement expired last week. The hostilities have for months disrupted shipping through the Strait of Hormuz, a key channel through which around 20% of the world's oil moved before the war. That disruption has pushed up oil and gas prices in the lead-up to the midterm elections in early November, in which Republicans are hoping to maintain control of the House and Senate. Most Americans disapprove of the war, polls show, contributing to record low approval ratings for Trump. This weekend, Mohsen Rezai, the head of Iran's National Security Council, vowed that not a single drop of oil will be exported through the Persian Gulf if the U.S.-led economic war continues. Iran will regard any country's participation in or support for America's economic war against the Iranian people as an act of war, he wrote on X. Iran's threats against ships transiting the Strait of Hormuz have helped to maintain the country's leverage. But Iran's currency hit a record low Monday, and skyrocketing inflation has made life unaffordable for many Iranians. The Iranian government may sound bullish on their capacity to absorb the pain, but the pain is already there, and it is going to increase across the board, said Nason Rafati, the senior Iran analyst for International Crisis Group, an independent organization that works to prevent war. What is unclear is whether that pain will lead to some sort of diplomatic breakthrough, he said. Last week, he noted, after a call between UAE President Mohammed bin Zayed Al Nahyan and Trump, the UAE announced that it would halt all trade ties with Iran, though Iran's ties with the UAE and neighboring countries date back generations. The idea of a total financial blackout of Iran is difficult to imagine, Rafati said, but it doesn't mean the U.S. can't have a substantial impact. Some Texas conservatives are breaking ranks and pledging to vote Democratic. Republicans who are angry at Governor Greg Abbott's refusal to block data centers are giving his Democratic challenger hope for an upset. By Molly Hennessy Fisk, Temple, Texas. Twyla Lowry plans to do something this November she could not have imagined doing even a few months ago. She's going to vote for a Democrat. That would be Gina Hinojosa, running to prevent Republican Greg Abbott from winning a record fourth term as governor. Hinojosa, 52, has a fairly standard platform for Democratic issues. End state school vouchers and lower health care, grocery, and utility cost. She has even promised to send every Texan $1,500 from the state rainy day fund. But for Lowry, a retired social worker and special education teacher in this central Texas city of about 100,000, all that matters is that Hinojosa wants to impose a moratorium on data center projects and Abbott doesn't. He's pushing for them. Everything's so shady, said Lowry, 56, who had voted for Abbott all three times. Lowry, a conservative Christian and lifelong Republican, said she's not switching parties. In fact, she plans to vote for Republican Attorney General Ken Paxton in his race for U.S. Senate. But her willingness to split her ticket for even one race is a sign the Texas political landscape, at least this cycle, is scrambling in unprecedented ways that could result in surprising statewide wins for the Democratic Party. A recent Fox News poll showed Hinojosa, a lawyer and state legislator based in Austin, within a point of Abbott, a sign of weakness in a state where the GOP usually boasts a 9-to-12-point advantage. Last week, the nonpartisan Cook Political Report shifted the governor's race from solid to likely Republican. The picture in the U.S. Senate race to replace John Cornyn is even tighter, according to Cook, which lists the contest as a toss-up between Paxton and Democratic State Representative James Tallarico. This wouldn't be the first time polls have given Democrats reason to hope for an upset, only to be disappointed on Election Day. And Texas Republicans have shown a reluctance to split tickets over the past several decades. Republicans control the levers of power in Texas, and a Democrat hasn't won statewide office since 1994. Texas last elected a Democratic governor in 1990, Ann Richards, and a Democratic senator in 1988, Lloyd Bentsen. But now some conservatives and right-leaning independents say they plan to vote Democratic in protest, dissatisfied with how the GOP is handling issues such as data centers, water, electricity, schools, and the economy. Even more unusual is how vocal some of these conservatives are about their dissatisfaction. They've adopted a slogan, break rank, an indication that they are not content simply to sit out the election, but want to punish their party with a vote for the opposition. Lifelong Republican voter Tom Weeks met with Hinojosa recently wearing a homemade break rank t-shirt. "My party has failed," said Weeks, 66, who retired from the paper supply business to the North Texas suburb of Granbury, where he's been fighting both data centers and a Bitcoin mine that arrived a few years ago, bringing round-the-clock noise. "Nothing has been done by our party to help," Weeks said. "Any Republican who has been in office since we started this fight, I'm not going to vote for them." Conservative friends accused Weeks of making a deal with the devil, but he's defiant. "We're going to vote for whoever we think understands our plight, and she does," he said of Hinojosa. Rena Schroeder, who ran unsuccessfully in a Republican primary election for a state Senate seat in March, recently attended a Tallarico campaign event featuring Hinojosa at the Civic Center in Killeen, and said she plans to vote Democratic. Schroeder, who now identifies as independent, helped start a break rank group that she said has drawn about 100 voters. We're calling it breaking rank because of the level of corruption in the Republican Party," she said. "We, the people, are breaking rank." Hinojosa is hopeful she can shave off enough votes among independents, rural and suburban conservatives, to win. Before she spoke at the packed event near Temple, Hinojosa met with local Democrats to discuss their pitch to swing voters. A volunteer asked Hinojosa, who's from the border city of Brownsville, how to persuade Latinos who voted for President Donald Trump to return to the Democratic Party. "A lot of them have buyer's remorse," Hinojosa said, noting she'd spoken with some upset by recent fatal ICE shootings. "We can invite them back in. That creates an opportunity for us," They're not saying, yay, Democrats, but they are saying, we don't want this. In an interview afterward with the Post, Hinojosa emphasized the national implications of her race. A Democratic governor, she said, would block a Republican-controlled Texas legislature from further congressional gerrymandering in favor of the GOP. There can be no path to a Democratic-controlled Congress when that happens, Hinojosa said. Once they hold on and rig those elections, how do you get it back? This week, Hinojosa debuted an ad attacking Abbott on data centers. Our job is to raise enough money to tell people who I am and what I'm about. We don't have to raise as much money as him, just enough to do that, she said. Noting that Republicans poured millions into Cornyn's campaign, yet he still lost his primary. Abbott's campaign so far has largely focused on Democrats broadly rather than singling out Hinojosa. The contrast in this election couldn't be clearer. Democrats want higher taxes and support policies like defunding the police, abolishing prisons, and boys playing in girls' sports. Governor Abbott is focused on the issues that matter to Texas families, slashing property taxes and lowering the costs of health care, insurance, electricity, housing, and education. Eduardo Leal, press secretary for the Abbott campaign, said in a statement. If Texas Republicans split their tickets, it's not clear which Texas Democrats stand to benefit most. Weeks and Lowry said they won't vote for Tallarico because they consider him too liberal. Others like Glenda Berg plan to vote for Tallarico and Hinojosa. Berg, 84, a retired bookkeeper and lifelong Republican who lives near Temple in Belton and whose daughter attended the Hinojosa event, said she voted for Abbott and Trump three times, but has been appalled by the president acting against what democracy is based on. In particular, she said she is opposed to the mid-decade congressional redistricting that Republicans championed at Trump's urging. I'm very disappointed with the way Abbott follows everything Trump says and does, she said. Some Texas political experts question whether Hinojosa can win without Tallarico prevailing at the top of the ticket. The question is, will there be this rising tide, this blue wave? If it takes out Paxton, who will be next? Said Mark Jones, a political science professor at Rice University. For Hinojosa to win, she needs to do three things. Win an overwhelming majority of the Democrat vote, which she seems on track to do. Second, win the support of independent voters by a 2-to-1 margin, which she seems to be doing. And three, win at least 10-15% of the Republican vote. Still, Texas is reliably Republican, and Abbott has a record of turning out the base. Abbott going down would be an earthquake, Jones said. Jones predicted Abbott will hammer Hinojosa in the coming weeks with attack ads, highlighting her liberal legislative record. As a state lawmaker for the past 9 years, Hinojosa fought the state school voucher program, helped lead a legislative walkout in 2025 that delayed passage of a new congressional redistricting map, and voted against restricting transgender medical care for minors and limiting abortion access in the state. That might give pause to those voters who say they're going to vote for Hinojosa as a protest against Abbott, he said. James Henson, director of the Texas Politics Project at the University of Texas at Austin, said the unusually competitive election is challenging Republicans' allegiance, but cautioned that in Texas, it's going to take a lot for a Republican to vote for a Democrat. Logan Olson stopped by the Tallarico Hinojosa event in Killeen last week. A single mother and substitute teacher running a livestock business, She voted for Trump last election. Now she's upset about data centers, but encouraged by Abbott's proposed regulations, noting, at least he acknowledged the people. Our government needs to govern our economy, said Olson, 36, railing against the culture wars. We're getting so lost with stuff that should be discussed behind closed doors. So will she vote for Hinojosa? I'm not sure yet. Trump administration dives into UN Secretary General race. The next leader of the United Nations could, for the first time, be a woman. But first, she'll need Trump's approval. By Karen DeYoung. This year, for the first time in its 80-year history, the United Nations may select a woman to serve as its Secretary General. Of the 8 candidates nominated so far for the position, 5 are women, and many UN members argue that it's finally their turn. But as the UN Security Council undertakes its months-long ultra-secret selection process, hopefully making its choice before Portugal's Antonio Guterres reaches the end of his 5-year term on December 31st. Other factors are at play beyond gender. The Trump administration, which has veto power on the council, is working overtime to ensure that the new leadership is in sync with its plans to continue cutting the UN budget and workforce. Beyond long-standing funding concerns, it wants to effect fundamental change across the global body, in particular the way it handles the 3 pillars of its charter: peace and security, development, and human rights, and adherence to international law. This institution desperately needs strong, effective leadership. Mike Waltz, the U.S. ambassador to the UN, told a Senate hearing this spring. U.S. priorities, he said, were reform, reform, reform, and getting back to basics on peace and security will be at the top of our criteria. This summer, high-level officials at the U.S. mission to UN headquarters in New York have conducted multiple interviews with 6 of the candidates. 2 new ones emerged this month, and there may be further nominations before any final decision. President Donald Trump has not commented on a report last month by the New York Post that he wants Gianni Infantino, head of the World Soccer Federation, FIFA, to have the job. But there are tons of rumors about an October surprise, said a longtime UN insider, one of several who spoke on the condition of anonymity to discuss the secret voting process. They have until the end of December, said a second person familiar with the process and its backroom machinations. The question, this person said, is, does Trump come in at some point, everybody at the UN is waiting for this, and say, I want Infantino, or his daughter, or son-in-law, Jared Kushner? Then the whole process gets set back as somebody figures out the politics of backing him down. One senior U.S. official acknowledged deep U.S. involvement, but said that the interviews were more akin to conversations, adding that the administration does not have a preferred candidate among current or possible future nominees. We want the best candidate, period, said the official, who spoke on the condition of anonymity about internal administration deliberations and the closed-door selection process. We're not focused on anything that would limit the most talented people around the globe from putting their names up. While they may differ on how it is done, few member states disagree with the need for reform. This particular race is different from all the others, said Peter Yeo, senior vice president of the UN Foundation and a longtime expert on U.S.-UN relations. Fundamental questions are being asked about the future role of the organization, what the UN does, what is its mandate, what programs it should be running, how it should be financed, Yeo said. It's not just the United States asking. Trump, who has denigrated a host of international organizations, has sharply criticized the UN as ineffective, wasteful, and out of tune with U.S. priorities. He has canceled U.S. membership and voluntary donations to many of its agencies, most prominently the World Health Organization. While U.S. humanitarian and development aid has been shunted away from international programs toward bilateral assistance that reflects America First priorities. Annual member dues to the regular UN budget are assessed according to a formula that includes gross national product and population, and the U.S. has long been the biggest contributor. But until recently, the Trump administration had paid nothing while it pushed for severe budget cuts and organizational changes. Early this year, as Guterres warned that the UN faced imminent financial collapse, the administration paid about $160 million of last year's more than $800 million assessment, according to the U.S. official. On August 4th, following staff and budget cuts in which the U.S. was heavily involved, the administration notified Congress that it intends to pay $725 million of this year's dues. Technically, the Secretary General is elected by a majority vote in the 193-member General Assembly. But only once, in 1950, has there been more than one person on the ballot delivered to the Assembly by the 15-member Security Council. The Council's approval requires at least 9 votes, though each of the 5 permanent members, the U.S., Russia, China, Britain, and France, has veto power. It has long been agreed that the Secretary General should not be from one of the permanent 5 members, who already wield tremendous power with their vetoes, and that the position will rotate among different regions of the world. Since the UN was founded in 1945, some of the 9 who have held the office, including Guterres, have served 2 consecutive 5-year terms. Africa, Asia, and Europe have had multiple chances, but only one Secretary General has come from Latin America, Peru's Javier Perez de Cuellar, who served from 1982 to 1991. All 5 of the currently nominated women are Latin Americans, as is one of the 3 men. The other 2 men are from Africa. All are former UN or national officials in their home governments, or both, and most have campaigned strenuously for the job. Beginning this summer, council members are periodically holding secret straw votes in which they encourage, discourage, or offer no opinion on each candidate. In officially unreleased but widely disseminated results of the first vote, held in late July, the top 3 were Rebecca Grinspan, former Costa Rican president and former head of UN Trade and Development, Carolyn Rodriguez Burkett, former foreign minister and current UN ambassador from Guyana, and Rafael Mariano Grossi, an Argentine diplomat who has been director general of the UN's International Atomic Energy Agency since 2019. In a second straw vote Friday, all 3 were reportedly still out in front, but no one looked like a runaway. Other nominees include 2-time Chilean president and former UN High Commissioner for Human Rights, Michelle Bachelet, former Ecuadorian foreign minister and president of the General Assembly, Maria Fernanda Espinosa, former Senegal president and prime minister, Macky Sall, and Ugandan politician and diplomat, Olara Otunnu. Last week, former Ecuadorian diplomat Ivan Abaki entered the race, nominated by the Pacific Island nation of Tonga, since Ecuador already had a candidate. So far, said the UN insider, the selection is sinking into the murky waters of Security Council politics. Russia and China may want to stick a finger in the eye of the U.S. and vice versa, with a veto of a favored candidate, experts said. Rumors are that the U.K. is not well disposed about Grassi because of residual British sparring with Argentina over the 1982 Falklands War, said Brett D. Schaefer, a senior fellow at the American Enterprise Institute. The U.S. has previously indicated that it does not favor Bachelet because of a perceived closeness to China. Russia is also said to be unenthusiastic about Grossi because of the IAEA's stances on its ally Iran and enemy Ukraine, Schaefer said. Because any one of the five permanent members can kill a candidacy, closure won't near until the Security Council switches from straw polls to colored ballots, when a red card indicates a definitive veto. That probably won't happen until sometime after the annual high-level General Assembly, attended by heads of governments next month. I don't see anybody on this list that has enough encourages to get elected, Schaefer said. You're likely not seeing the next Secretary General among these current candidates. Okay, that's all the time that we have for today. Thank you.
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1: Hello, today is Thursday, August 20th, 2026. Following is a 30-minute reading coming to you from the Talking Information Center featuring the latest edition of Sports Illustrated, which is the August edition. My name is Fred. Buzz Killers. This piece is by Thor Hogstad. An analytics-based approach has allowed traditionally tiny Brentford to climb from the lower rungs of English soccer to become Premier League giant slayers. Now the trick for the bees, as they're known, is to figure out how to move forward. Tough ticket. The Bees G-Tech Community Stadium holds just 17,250 fans, a capacity that ranks 41st out of 44 home venues in England's top two tiers. On a summer day last year, Billy Grant was sitting by his computer, typing up a fans season preview for The Guardian. He filled out the sections about key players, signings, and the kit. At the end, he had to say where he thought Brentford would end up in the table. The team had just finished 10th. Grant put his club 14th. Grant was one of the optimists. The newspaper itself put Brentford 18th. Relegation. For 4 years, this tiny West London club had climbed to mid-table spots with one of the smallest wage bills in the Premier League. But over the summer, Brentford had lost its longtime coach, Thomas Frank, its captain, Christian Norgaard, its goalkeeper, Mark Flecken, and its star forward, Brian Mbeumo. One of its top scorers, Yohan Wissa, was on strike, forcing a move away. It's normal for teams to sell a player or two. Brentford had essentially been looted. Few of the newcomers set the pulse racing. The Guardian had the star signing down as Jordan Henderson, the 35-year-old ex-Liverpool captain who was signed on a free transfer. With Wissa heading to Newcastle, the entire attack hinged on the fragile knee of Igor Thiago, the balding 24-year-old Brazilian who had missed almost his entire debut season at the club with a meniscus injury, and whose given names seem to have been inspired by Dr. Frankenstein's, or Dr. Frankenstein's assistant, as well as a Copacabana beach football star. Worse, Brentford had replaced the popular Frank with its set-piece coach, Keith Andrews. Who puts a set-piece coach in charge of a team, you might ask? And yet when when they lined up at Nottingham Forest on opening day, Grant trusted his club to get it right once more. Then Forest scored after 4 minutes, and then Forrest scored again and again. They literally whipped the floor with us, says Grant, whose hosts the Brentford podcast besotted. The fans were really concerned. We were rubbish. Thiago was terrible. Forrest tore us to pieces. When Forrest had sealed a 3-1 win, Grant was worried. They're going to laugh at us. This is terrible. 9 months later, Brentford ran out at Anfield on the same day of the season, chasing a ticket to the Europa League. They would have grabbed it and finished seventh had Dango Quadra scored a close-range header 9 minutes into stoppage time at 1-1. Instead, Brentford came in ninth, outside the European spots on goal difference. Only two teams conceded fewer goals from set pieces, and though Brentford converted just 10, only two teams had more expected goals, XG, than the Bees, 18.96. It doesn't explain what XG means. I don't know. Maybe you do. The pundits must have known they had been wrong when Brentford beat Liverpool 3-2 at home in October, out-muscling the champions with a long throw, a quick break, and an Igor Thiago penalty. For the rest of the campaign, Brentford's rivals trembled every time the ball rolled across the sideline, and the bruising center backs lumbered into the box, and the fans began shouting and clapping, and the ground shook. And the right back, Michael Caod, picked up the ball, backed up a few steps, and tossed it 150 feet into the box. It was havoc. It was lethal. By May, Caod was so famous for this routine that he felt compelled to deny he was playing just because of his throws. Beyond the results, there appeared to be no major turning point after the Forest defeat. Brentford lost even more players. By the end of November, ACL injuries had struck down new midfielder Antonio Milambo and young forward Fabio Cavallo. Yet by late May, Igor Thiago had scored 22 league goals, second only in the Premier League to Erling Haaland. And Andrews had been nominated for manager of the season. Nothing was more Brentford than the appointment of Andrews. Outside the club, it made no sense. The only hint of logic was that during the previous season, Brentford had scored within a minute of kickoff in three straight league games, so Andrews clearly knew his set pieces. But what about the rest of the game? He had only been with the team for a year and was best known as an ex-Ireland midfielder who'd done a couple of TV gigs. "They expected us to get a big name," says Grant. Yet over the summer, owner Matthew Benham and his directors had each gone their own way to think about who to hire. When they reunited, all four had Andrews on the list. He was the set-piece coach only because no other job had opened up. He understood the club. The players liked him. Excuse me, a no-brainer, technical director Lee Dykes would tell The Observer. "I think they see a football club as a machine," says Tim Keach, co-founder of MRKT Insights, which advises a series of European teams on recruitment strategy. They had a very clear vision of what the machine should do, and then they're just changing individual parts of it. The designer of the machine is the 58-year-old Benham, an Oxford physics graduate who founded SmartOdds, a company arming pro gamblers with stats to beat the house. So that's SmartOdds. Okay, I get it. SmartOdds, a company aiming pro gamblers with stats to beat the house. Since taking full control of Brentford in 2012, Benham has used data to sign players and gone big on set pieces. When once asked whether the team would get promoted, he replied, "There's a 42.3% chance," he said. Yes, the number was based on actual calculations. The director of football, Phil Giles, was a quantitative analyst at SmartOdds. The chairman, Cliff Crown, was the SmartOdds CFO. The technical director, Dykes, has been at Brentford for 7 years. These guys decided the playing style and transfers, leaving the coach to handle tactics and training. "Which is why they get so many calls right," says Keach. "Our other clubs give full control to one of our two individuals, and when they leave, nobody really knows what they're supposed to be doing. There's no organizational structure. Brentford has an incredible organizational structure. They have incredible continuity in the back office. When Frank left, the Brentford directors didn't need a genius or even someone with a new idea. They had the idea, they just needed someone to execute it. Keach says it's like running a restaurant. You have to open your doors and serve meals whether you're ready or not. So if you have a consistent process and you're like, we're going to serve Spanish food and this is the menu, then it's easy to train someone to make those dishes. But if you're like, oh, we've hired an amazing chef and we're going to let him create every night, then you're very reliant on the chef's genius to succeed. And if that chef leaves, what are you? Brentford had hired big-time chefs before. It was just another struggling English club when Benham granted an interest-free loan back in 2006 and invested $640,000. The fans were rattling buckets outside the stadium, begging for money to keep the lights on. And in 2007, or the 07-08 season, the team slid to the bottom half of the fourth tier. According to the Observer, the players were training in sweatshirts made by Fruit of the Loom, and Kitman Dave Carter doubled up as the chef, cooking sausage, eggs, and beans in the canteen next to the gym. By the time Benham had become majority owner in 2012-2013, Brentford was one kick away from automatic promotion to the third tier. On the final day, they got a penalty in stoppage time at home in Doncaster. Trusted captain Kevin O'Connor stepped up, only for Marcelo Trotta, a young Italian on loan from Fulham, to grab the ball and smash it into the crossbar. Seconds later, Doncaster scored. Brentwood ended up in the playoffs and lost to Yeovil Town in the final. Devastating, said Benham. Another club would have kicked Trotter out on the spot, but Brentford couldn't afford a better striker and extended his loan. A year later, Trotter scored 13 goals and the Bees were promoted. Around that time, Grant met Benham, who talked about when Brentford would go to the Premier League. Grant thought it was a joke. Benham just looked at him. He knew exactly what the journey would be, says Grant. After Brentford was promoted to the second tier, Benham began to assemble his machine. He made Giles co-director of football alongside Rasmus Inkerson, a Dane who had written a book about elite performance, and the two were put in charge of using stats to recruit players. The plan went down badly with Mark Warburton, the financial trader turned head coach, who had delivered the recent promotion. Even with Brentford just outside the playoff spots, Benham and Warburton parted ways. The next coach, Marinus Dejugian, lasted 9 games. A disaster, said Grant. Finally, in 25, the Bees hired Dean Smith, who understood their values and culture, and then they pressed on with their ideas. Benham had watched the NFL and was baffled by how really soccer teams train set pieces when they led to so many goals. He knew he was right, because in the summer of 2014, he had bought the Danish club FC Midtjylland, made Anderson chairman, and told him to focus on corners and free kicks. Midtjylland immediately won its first league title. Brentford hired a series of specialists, many so good they would be snapped up by richer clubs. Gianni Vio would take his

throw-in coach, would get a call from Jurgen Klopp at Liverpool. Brentford also worked with a sleep coach and a sports psychologist. One of the club doctors, Matthew Stride, was doing routine blood screenings and measuring fatigue markers, trying to anticipate injuries. It was a complete reset, says Stride. The ecosystem was so unusual that when Smith left for Aston Villa in 2018, Brentford had already decided to promote his assistant. Frank had shadowed Smith so closely that at one point they lived together for weeks, and then Frank lost 8 of his first 10 games. Most clubs would have fired him, but Brentford was an early developer of XG, the model that quantifies the probability of an attempt finding the net. The directors realized that the team was actually playing well, that its luck was rotten, and that Frank's plan would come together. That desire to understand why things work or not is very rare, says Keach. At most clubs, someone needs to be blamed. 3 years later, Frank led Brentford to the Premier League, the club's first appearance in the top tier since 1947. Benham found Grant and said, "I'm sorry." "For what?" "It took us longer than I thought." Many rivals wonder how Brentford keeps finding so many bargains. Four forwards, Ollie Watkins, Ivan Toney, Mbeumo, and Wissa, were bought for a total of about $34 million, according to Transfer Market. They were sold for $245 million. Dyche says they have data on 85,500 players. If the English transfer market is like Wall Street, with big-shot traders shooting from the hip, Brentford is the Michael Burry in the room, the quiet nerd with the numbers and formulas, detached enough to spot the bargains that others are missing. Yet to Keach, the key is how clearly they define their needs. Every Brentford striker is big and strong. The wingers are fast and direct. If the back office is like a machine, the same might be true for how they see the team. You almost mathematically break down what the outputs for each team would. You almost mathematically break down what the outputs for each part of the team need to be, says Keach. And then you find the players who can do those things well. So we're losing our left-sided attacker. Great. Here's the nearest best available replica of that player who we've already scouted. We know everything about him, and we know this piece can slot in and replace this piece. When Brentford lost to Wissa, Benham believed the chances of relegation went from 10% to 20%. In March, he told the MIT Sloan Sports Analytics Conference that he had been a little bit concerned, but not as concerned as other people were. "Nothing seems to faze them," says Grant, who sat down with Andrews for his podcast near the end of last season. Grant asked if he wasn't worried as he drove home from the Forest game. Andrews said he had gotten over it by the third service station. And yet the Moneyball part might be overplayed. In 2015, Benham and Giles wrote up a blueprint and named it Dogme 95, after the radical Danish film movement. Recently, Giles told Benham that he had found the document and realized that most of it was quite embarrassing. "A lot of the success has just been running things efficiently," Benham said of Sloan. "Good management, everyone being on the same page, and especially culture." When Benham made an early visit to Midtjylland, let me spell that for you. It's an interesting word. Maybe you're familiar with the place. Midtjylland. Midtjylland. When he made an early visit there, he was struck by how respectful the players were. He told Frank to bring that culture to Brentford. Strive.

0: I do worked at the club from 08 to 2018 and is now a consultant at the ISO Connecticut Medical Group, says Brentford always put personality first when hiring people. Frank would tell the players, look, you may well go on to play and win things with bigger clubs, but I guarantee to you that you will look back at your time at Brentford as one of the happiest moments of your career. Frank must have thought the same last season when Tottenham fired him after 8 months. In 2024, he told The Athletic, I'm very aware that the grass is not greener in the garden next door, even if it looks like it. The question is how Brentford stays ahead. Last season, the number of goals from corners in long throws in the Premier League went through the roof. Manchester United finished in third place in part by fixing their set piece setup. The number of goals from corners and long throws went through the roof. Tottenham might have been relegated had they not scored 19 set-piece goals, tied for the second in the league, thanks to Andreas Georgens, who worked for Frank at Brentford. Giles told the Telegraph, it's getting harder to find value in the market now that everyone has a data department and is looking at the same players. It's a law of football nature that results in salaries are linked. Not even Brentford can defy it forever. If everyone does the same, the rich guys win. Nobody has borrowed more than Arsenal, who won the title with an ex-Brentford goalkeeper, David Raya, an ex-Brentford midfielder, Norgaard, an ex-Brentford goalkeeping coach, Ihaki Kana, and an ex-Brentford set-piece coach, Jover. They did long throws, smashed the ball upfield from kickoff, and set the Premier League record for goals from corners. Brentford didn't just see another team win the league with its ideas, but with its staff too. The hope is not that all clubs do what Arsenal did, and that there are more marginal gains to find. The ownership wants to learn and improve, says Stride, who remains in close contact with the hierarchy. I don't think you get that sometimes at the bigger clubs. Benham told the Sloan audience that the key was to stay super open-minded and added, you have to accept that everything you're doing is inefficient. What gives Brentford a chance is the rare alignment between the ownership and the staff, says Keach, who notes that while many clubs have good data, not all of them use it. I know people who have been in bigger Premier League clubs who are really smart guys and really get it, he says, and they're just not listened to because the ownership wants to sign a glamorous player from a shaded sunglass guy on a yacht somewhere in Monaco for three times the market value. So all rich clubs won't copy Brentford, you might ask. I don't think so, Keach says, because a lot of the time that's not the nature of football ownership, which is a nice way of saying that football can still be completely nuts. Keach fears that if Benham leaves, the Bees will become another small-budget team that falls back down the ladder. He doubts Brentford has the size and finances to turn into Champions League regulars. What they can be is a consistently profitable Premier League club, which is amazing for the size of the club historically. It's almost like a startup succeeding against blue chip companies. Grant says the fans have stopped listening to rivals laughing at their unconventional ways. They keep on giving you all these rules and tell you how things should operate, he says. But we don't operate like that. We just do what we do. Ahead of this season, the pundits have made their predictions again. Benham has probably calculated the chances of another top-half finish, written out as a percentage with decimals, hoping that this season, like most seasons, his crew of nerds will outsmart the loud and the rich. Okay, with just a few minutes left, let's do faces in the crowd. Madison Taylor, sport, lacrosse, hometown, Wantagh, New York. Taylor, a senior attacker at Northwestern, scored one goal and had six assists in a 14-11 victory against North Carolina, helping the Wildcats win their ninth Division I women's lacrosse title and setting the NCAA tournament record for career points at 91. She is the only player in NCAA history with at least 450 career points and 200 career draw controls. Taylor reached the championship game in all four of her seasons. Next up, Ta Chikomba, sport, track and field, hometown, Chiridese, Zimbabwe. Chikomba, a junior at Kansas State, leaped 27 feet, 5.5 inches to win the long jump title at the NCAA D1 Outdoor Track and Field Championships, breaking his own school record by nearly 4 inches and landing the furthest jump at the event since 2018. The first team All-American broke the Big 12 championship long jump record and had a wind-aided leap of 28 feet, 8.5 inches, the best collegiate all-conditions jump ever at the NCAA West prelims in May. Next up, Talia Vicio, sport, flag football, hometown, Rosemount, Minnesota. Talia, a junior quarterback at Rosemount High, completed 22 of 30 passes for 309 yards and 7 touchdowns in a 45-12 Mercy Rule victory over Rogers High, guiding the Irish to its first state flag football title and an undefeated season. In 14 games, she threw for 2,638 yards and 62 touchdowns with only 7 interceptions. She also ran for team-high 285 yards. Wow. Incredible people. Well, we're going to have to end it on that note. It's been a pleasure reading to you on this 20th day of August. I hope you've enjoyed listening. Better still, I hope you have a wonderful day. Please do take care. My name is Fred.
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I say you look so fine that I really want to make you mine. 4, 5, 6, come on and get your kicks. Now you don't

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I say you look so fine that I really want to make you mine. 4, 5, 6, come on and get your kicks. Now you don't need a

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1: It's gotta be time for Bigler's World. And I'm Jim Bigler for the next, I don't know, hour? 56 and a half minutes? I don't know what it's going to be at this point. Let's see, what do we got? All kinds of kids' magazines, little National Geographic kids. Maybe some Ranger Rick? I haven't done Ranger Rick, I don't think, in weeks. I got to get my Ranger Rick fix. Maybe some science, high-science news for kids. Let's do a little news for kids.net. They got a pretty interesting article here. Honoring Rosie the Riveters. World War II heroes at home. And it says New Orleans, Louisiana. During World War II, Rosie the Riveter was a symbol used to encourage women across the United States to go to work. With millions of men fighting overseas, workers were needed to keep the country going. In late March, the National WW2 Museum, I'll just say World War II, honored 18 real-life Rosies for their service. When the U.S. entered the war, World War II. In 1941, millions of men joined the country's armed forces and went off to war. As a result, factories, farms, and offices across the country lost workers just when they were needed the most. To fill these positions, women were encouraged to take jobs. Roughly 5 million women rose to the challenge and took over jobs that had long been held by men. Many of the women were just teenagers at the time. Some women volunteered, spending their time collecting scrap iron, growing victory gardens, or helping out at the Red Cross. Many women worked in factories in positions that required long hours of hard work. Thanks to a popular song and the government ads, Rosie the Riveter became a famous American symbol representing the work these women did. They got a picture of this woman that's riveting the side of a plane. I guess that's a plane. I'm not sure. It's a piece of metal. It says, riveting is a method of joining metal pieces with a special kind of nail. Riveting is hard work, but it was needed to build planes, ships, and other machines needed for the war effort. Over time, women who went to work during World War II became known as Rosies, no matter what kind of work they did. In April of 2024, all Rosies were collectively honored with a Congressional Gold Medal. That's the highest award that can be given to a civilian in the U.S. On March 21st, 18 of these real-life Rosies were honored with a special ceremony at the National World War II Museum in Nolens, in good old New Orleans. Most of the women are now 100 years or old or close to it. The Rosies were welcomed like heroes when they arrived. Visitors and museum workers cheered and waved flags. The women were treated like stars and asked to pose for pictures. Each woman had a special card with a picture of them from their working days. The card described the sort of work they did. Jane Tucker, who is now 97, was a welder. She remembers working for 10 hours a day, 6 days a week. The women say the work taught them that they should do hard things. Erlinda Avila was the only 15 years old when she started working as a riveter. She helped build planes that flew long distances and dropped bombs. NPR says Miss Avila has the following advice for young women. Don't ever give up. You can do it. Believe in yourself. The Rosies were a very important part of the war effort, helping the U.S. and its allies win the war. After the war, many women had to quit so that the returning soldiers could have their jobs back. But the Rosies forever changed the way people thought about women and work. The real-life Rosies traveled to New Orleans thanks to the help from the Gary Sinise Foundation. This group, which works to support veterans, wanted to honor the Rosies and make sure that their stories are remembered. The World War II Museum and the Foundation are working together to record and preserve the stories of the Rosies. Next article here. On Bigler's World, let's go over to National Geographic Kids magazine. See this article. They ask five reasons, or they tell us five reasons why you'll leap for snow leopards. Those leaping snow leopards are extreme athletes with some wizard-like abilities. Find out more about these big cats' amazing skills. Allison Shaw wrote this. Number one, snow leopards are spotty. So they got a picture of a couple of them here climbing up snow-covered rocks. Too bad these cats don't compete in long jump competitions. Using their super strong legs, they can leap up to 50 feet. Yikes! They're also into power walking. Some travel distances of over 25 miles a day in search for food. Number two, the cats carry a blanket with them. I guess they're talking about the tail. That is some tail. Long and wide. Temperatures in parts of Central Asia, where these cats live, can drop to minus 20 degrees Fahrenheit in the winter. Luckily, a snow leopard's tail, is like a built-in quilt. The cat can wrap its 3-foot-long fluffy tail around its body for warmth. That is handy stuff. Number three, they have powers of invisibility, kind of. They got a picture of one here, blending in with the rocks. Snow leopards are masters of camouflage. Their spotted coats turn off white in winter to match the snow. In the summer, the fur changes to a yellowish gray so the cats can blend in almost completely with the surrounding mountains and blooming plants. And number four, their dens are comfy fur real, as in F-U-R real. Female snow leopards give birth to 2-3 cubs at a time in dens hidden in caves or rock crevices. To make these nurseries extra cozy, mom lines the hideout with her fur. And number five, their noses are like toasters. Okay, oxygen is scarce in the snow leopard's mountainous habitat, but the feline has powerful lungs and a large chest cavity to gather as much oxygen as possible when it inhales. Its wide nose also warms air before it enters the lungs. And next up, sticking with National Geographic, they got five reasons why armadillos are awesome. Okay, armadillos are nature's goofballs, it starts out here. Here are five reasons why these animals will make you ROTFL, rotful. Okay, well, I guess they'll explain that. Armadillos like the nightlife. These guys are mostly nocturnal. They stay inside their burrows when it's hot, and they come out at dawn, dusk, or at night to look for food. Armadillos look hilarious. They got a picture of one leaping straight up in the air. Armadillos look like a mixture of a huge roly-poly pig and a medieval knight with a bit of giant insect mixed in. Actually, its head looks like a horse's head almost from this angle. But they're actually mammals, closely related to anteaters and sloths. Armadillos turn into balls. They got a picture of that happening right here. Armadillos usually aren't fighters. When threatened, the three-banded armadillo protects itself by rolling into a ball. The result looks so much like a soccer ball that the mascot of the World Cup in Brazil one year was a three-banded armadillo named Fulico. Let's see, what is this? Armadillos stick their tongues out to eat. I get a picture of that happening. Armadillos use their long, sticky tongues to feel around in ants' nests, slurping up lots of ants at a time. A 9-banded armadillo can eat thousands of ants in one meal. Ants may not be your favorite food, but don't make fun of an armadillo snack. It might stick out that extra long tongue at you. I hope so, as long as I have a camera. Armadillos are likely to get into traffic jams. If you frighten an armadillo, it might run away to hide in the nearest burrow. Sometimes when one armadillo is trying to get into the burrow, another armadillo or two is trying to get out, and they get stuck. That's just crazy. Okay, let's do one more thing from National Geographic Kids magazine. Awesome 8 things living on, in, and with you. Your body isn't just yours. No. It's home to millions of other life forms, organisms too small to see with just your eyes, called microbes. They outnumber your human cells 10 to 1. But don't worry, most of them are harmless or even helpful, but that doesn't mean they're not gross. I hope so. Allison Shaw put this together. First, they have an eyelash inmate. Tiny 8-legged mites spend their whole lives on your face, spending most of their time at the base of your eyelash hairs. But at night, they scurry around on your face. I hope not. Number 2, belly button biodiversity. They got some petri dishes with stuff growing in it. I didn't even describe the mites. I don't want to describe the mites. If we can't see them with our eyes, then I don't want to know they're there. Most people have about 67 different species living harmlessly in their navels. One man hosted a type of bacteria found only in Japan, even though he had never been there. Number 3, gut germs. At least 500 species of bacteria live in your large intestine. They help break down food and even create nutrients like vitamin K. Lunch really is a team effort, it says here. Morning breath makers. Morning breath, blame bacteria. While you sleep, bacteria builds up in your mouth, and these guys munch on leftover food between your teeth and then secrete a smelly compound. Aren't they great? How about foot fungus? Watch your step, it says here. These microbes attach to your feet in places like locker room showers. They can make your feet itchy and painful, but are easy to get rid of. How about pungent perspiration? You don't have body odor, you have bacteria odor. Sweat is clear and scentless. Bacteria living on your skin eat the sweat and secrete a nasty smell. Still, these bacteria keep your skin healthy by pushing out other, more dangerous microbes. And then there's cavity creators. You love sweet treats, and so do microbes. Microbes in your mouth feast on leftover food, but then they excrete lactic acid waste. That acid can rot away protective tooth enamel, causing cavities. And number 8, covert cloud. A cloud of microbes, all your own, follows you wherever you go, hanging in the air around you. The cloud is totally unique to you. Everyone gives off a different amount and combination of the invisible bacteria. Someday scientists might be able to identify the room you've been in based on the microbes hanging in the air. Okay, let's go over to Frontiers for Young Minds. Right here on Bigler's World, on Bigler's World. See the article they got here. I'm going to read How Air and Bones Can Help You Hear. That's crazy stuff. Sylvia Muselli and Tiffany Hamstreet and some other people wrote this article. Let us start with an experiment, okay? Here is an experiment. We hope you'll have fun. To get ready, find an audio recorder, like on a cell phone, and ask a member of your family or your teacher to help you. Now record your voice as you say any sentence that you want. When you're done with the recording, play the recorded voice. Does it sound the same as when you spoke? Then ask the person who is helping you with the experiment to say any sentence that they would like and record their voice when they talk. Then play that back. Did you notice any difference between the sound of your helper's real voice and the recorded one? When you do this experiment, you will probably observe that both recorded voices sound a bit different from the original ones, but there is quite a big difference when you hear your own voice in real time versus coming out of the audio recorder. However, when you hear someone else's voice live or played back, they sound more similar. Did you experience this? Do you have any idea why this happens? Well, they're going to tell us, I guess. We hear through the air and through our bones. Thanks to hearing, we can identify people, animals, and objects by the sounds that they produce. Even without seeing them, you can recognize your mother's voice when she calls you for dinner, your dog's bark when it sees you coming back from school, or the sound of the rain hitting the street. These sounds travel through the air and reach your ears, where they are further transmitted or sent to the brain. The ear has 3 main parts. You got the outer, the middle, and the inner ear. The outer ear includes the pinna, the only part that we can see, and we usually call that the ear. And there's the ear canal and the ear drum, which marks the beginning of the middle ear. The middle ear includes three small bones named ossicles, I think that's it, and the inner ear contains the cochlea, which is the snail shell-like structure. Okay, here, the pinna picks up the sound, and the ear canal transmits it to the eardrum, which is the snail shell-like structure. Okay, here, the pinna picks up the sound, and the ear canal transmits it to the

the meaning of sounds that we hear. It says auditoria slash audio means related to sound. Okay, we got that all figured out. The biggest contribution to hearing comes from sounds that travel through the air. The phenomenon is called air conduction hearing. However, the cochlea also receives vibrations from the skull when a person is speaking. In fact, the sound of your voice is produced by vibration of vocal cords, which are two small muscles in your throat. Vibrations are transmitted from the vocal cords, the mouth, and the teeth to both cochlea through the skull. Since the skull is made of bones, this part of hearing is called bone conduction hearing. Bum, bum. Back to the experiment. Now that you've learned about how people hear, let us go back to our experiment. Okay, we'll do that. Can you guess why your voice sounds different when you speak and when you hear it played back? When you are talking, what you hear includes one component due to air conduction and one due to bone conduction. But when you record your voice, only the air conduction part is recorded because the microphone is outside your head. At least we hope so. So when the sound is played back, you do not have vibrations traveling from the vocal cords, the mouth, and the teeth to the cochlea through your bones. The bone conduction is part is missing, which is why your voice sounds different from how it usually sounds to you. However, the spoken and recorded voices of your helper sound more similar because the bone conduction hearing component is missing in both cases. Although your helper's recorded voice sounds more similar to their natural voice, the voices do not sound exactly the same. There are two main reasons for this. The audio recorder includes a microphone that picks up the sound and the loudspeakers that play it back. Both the microphone and the loudspeakers change the characteristics of voice sounds a little bit. This experiment allowed you to hear the air conduction component of your voice when you played back the recording, and the sum of the air bone conduction components of your voice when you heard your own voice while you were speaking. But are you curious to know how the bone conduction component sounds? Tiffany made a recording of the two components of her voice separately, air conduction and bone conduction at the same time. And you may notice that it is more difficult to understand what she is saying if you listen to the bone conduction component compared to the air conduction. However, it is still possible. Helping people with hearing problems. Doctors and scientists can take advantage of the bone conduction phenomenon to help people with some types of hearing problems. Hearing aids are devices used to improve hearing, but they cannot fully restore it. There are different types of hearing aids depending on the hearing problem. If a person hears loud sounds as if they were quiet, hearing aids can be placed behind the pinna, in the pinna, or in the ear canal to pick up sounds with a microphone and amplify them, that is, make them louder, before the sounds reach the cochlea. These devices are based on the air conduction principle. We mentioned earlier, you remember, that the cochlea is the real hearing organ, and the middle ear amplifies the sounds that reach the cochlea. A person can have hearing problems because the cochlea is damaged and or because the sound cannot reach the cochlea. If the cochlea is severely damaged, a cochlear implant can be used as a hearing aid. Cochlear implants transmit sound from outside the head directly to the auditory nerve. The cochlear implant includes a microphone placed behind the ear to pick up the sound, a transmitter which transmits the sound signal to a stimulator planted under the skin, a stimulator that converts the sound into electrical signals, and electrodes placed in the cochlea that stimulate the auditory nerve with the electrical signals. As usual, the auditory nerve sends the signals to the auditory cortex, which makes sense of the sounds. If a person does not have an outer ear, or the sound cannot reach the cochlea for other reasons, bone conduction hearing aids can be useful. As we explained, the cochlea's job is to convert vibrations to electrical signals that can be interpreted by the brain. If the outer or middle ear cannot transmit sounds to the cochlea, bone conduction hearing aids can replace this function. This function is positioned behind the ear to vibrate the skull close to the cochlea. It can be kept in place by a soft band attached by a surgeon to the skull
with a metal screw. It's a soft band with a metal screw, or inserted by a surgeon into a small

0: small hole in the skull. A microphone picks up the sound from outside the head, and a receiver receives the sound signal, and a transducer converts the sound signal into vibrations and vibrates the skull. Bone conduction transmits these vibrations to the cochlea, which processes them as usual, allowing the person to hear. Of course, a person with a bone conduction hearing aid hears sounds differently from the way a person with an intact hearing system does. However, this is big help for people who cannot hear via the ear canal. Bone conduction is also helpful for those who can hear properly. For instance, there are some headphones that, instead of earphones or ear muffs, use transducers on the skull bone to close the ears, very similar to bone conduction hearing aids. Their vibration allows users to enjoy music while leaving their ear canals free to hear what is happening around them. This can make it safer to wear headphones while doing other tasks, like exercising outdoors, because users listen to music by bone conduction and listen to their noises in their environment by air conduction. In summary, we hear sounds thanks to air and bone conduction. These two sound conduction principles can be used to build hearing aids that can help people with many difficult hearing problems in a way that's best for each person. Okay, let's head over to Science News Explorers. Bum, bum, bum, bum, bum, bum, bum, bum, bum. Okay, this is a lovely title. The Universe, How Will It End? From the Big Freeze to the Big Crunch, scientists have bold ideas about this grand finale, says Stephen Ornes, who wrote this article. Some endings are easy to predict. Throw a ball in the air and it will fall back down. Run off a diving board and you'll land in a pool, hopefully with water in it. Stick a thumbtack in a balloon and it'll pop. But forecasting something as big and complex as the end of the universe, that's not even a little easy. People have been making predictions about the end of everything since the start of civilization. Scientists have been chasing this question for hundreds of years, and in all that time, they proposed many possibilities, often with ominous names. The Big Rip suggests the universe will eventually shred itself apart. The Big Crunch says everything will ultimately collapse on itself. In the Big Freeze, our universe slowly, coldly fades to black. Other ideas suggest there may never truly be an end at all. These predictions might sound wild, but they aren't just imaginative speculation. No, no, they have been shaped by what scientists know about physics and their observations of distant stars and galaxies. Ironically, centuries of research have not led to certainty. If anything, with time, scientists have become less certain of the fate of our universe, and they often disagree. Okay, who is this? Arjun Day. Who is this person? He is an astronomer at the National Science Foundation's NOR lab there in Tucson, Arizona. He says, I think all bets are off. That is, it's hard to be confident in any of the current ideas, but more research might uncover new clues. Let's see, so Arjun Day, he studies distant stars and galaxies using a telescope atop a mountain in the desert. It's called the Dark Energy Spectroscopic Instrument, or DESI. We'll call it the DESI Arnaz. Studying the end of the universe brings together science, uncertainty, curiosity, and imagination. Those who do not say that it is unpredictable and fun, Katie Mack agrees. She says, it's fun to study something where the consequences are really big and interesting. An astronomer in Canada at the Perimeter Institute in Waterloo, Ontario, she's written a book on the destiny of the universe. It's called The End of Everything, Astrophysically Speaking, in parentheses. Her research uses math and physics to study how galaxies form and change. If you're a little kid playing with a chemistry set and you make an explosion, that's exciting, Max says. I feel like that, but I play with equations, and sometimes there's an explosion, and it's the whole universe. Things fall apart. The night sky might look calm and still, but our universe is always in motion. Moons orbit planets, and planets orbit stars. Stars move together in giant galaxies. Some galaxies collide, or they may stream away from each other at breakneck speed. Because it takes so long for light to reach us from distant galaxies, when we look in the sky, we're actually looking back in time. The motions we see today happened long ago. Foretelling the future of the universe requires knowing what pulls things together and what pushes them apart. Scientists know more about what pulls stuff together, that's gravity. 400 years ago, physicist Isaac Newton described how gravity behaves. Everything with mass attracts everything else with mass. That attraction is stronger for objects that are more massive and closer together. It's what keeps people from flying off Earth's surface and Earth from being flung from the sun. Scientists still study gravity to predict how the universe changes. The rules of this law explain how planets and solar system, how the solar system move around the sun. But for their orbits to be stable, those planets have to be arranged in just the right way. If they were moving too slowly or too close to the sun, they'd likely fall into it. If their orbits were too close to each other, they might smash together. In a letter to a friend, Newton wrote that he thought only divine power keeps the whole fragile planetary system from collapsing. Later discoveries further shaped ideas about the fate of our cosmos. One was the second law of thermodynamics, discovered in 1850. It says that energy moves from a warmer region to a colder one or cooler one, but never the other way around. Well, that's not fair. If you put a warm muffin in a cool, insulated box, heat from the muffin flows into the air of the box. The muffin cools and the air warms until they reach the same temperature. Heat doesn't go from a cool object to a warm one. In much the same way, this law applies to messiness. A raw egg, for instance, is nice and orderly. It has a yolk, an egg white, and two distinct parts. Scrambling egg moves it from the ordered to the disordered, but you can't unscramble the egg by stirring more to make it orderly again. Likewise, you can stir up blue and yellow paint to make green paint, but you can't stir green paint so that the two colors separate themselves. This is getting complicated and kind of depressing. You can see this law everywhere, and scientists explain it by noting that there are many, many more ways to be disorganized and unstructured than there are to be organized. So any system is more likely to end up in one of those disorganized, messy states. In 1862, a scientist known as Lord Kelvin saw that the universe should follow this law too. Today, the universe has some order. Stars are hot. The space between them is cold. Stars are grouped together in galaxies. But eventually, all that stuff in the universe should spread out as much as possible. Energy will spread out so that much that everything that the cool that it will cool down close to absolute zero. I'm not going to read that again. And because movement requires energy, nothing will ever move again. The cosmos will just be fully, irreversibly messy. Let's see, who is this? This is Lord Kelvin. He's writing this and he says, "The universe will be in a state of ultimate rest." This led to one possible end of everything dubbed the heat death of the universe. Others call it the big freeze. Many scientists resisted Kelvin's idea. They believed the universe would stay as it is forever. But they were wrong. There goes the cosmic neighborhood. The last century has completely changed what we know about the universe. In the 1920s, two scientists independently discovered that the universe is getting bigger. Catholic monk Georges Lemaître, he made the discovery by studying math in physics equations. Astronomer Edwin Hubble, that's easier to say, he did it by looking through a telescope. Many of the lights Hubble saw through his spyglass were galaxies, and no matter which direction he looked, most galaxies were flying away from us. In fact, the farther the galaxy, the faster it moved away. This suggested the whole universe was expanding. And here's why, Chevy. Imagine the universe as a balloon covered with polka dots, where those dots are galaxies. As the balloon inflates, each dot moves away from every other one. And those dots that are further apart move away from each other faster than the dots close together. The universe, it seemed, is not unchanging, but growing. It must have been smaller yesterday, scientists reasoned, and even smaller the day before that. The universe must have had a tiny start in the distance past, Lemaitrier argued. Scientists now call that moment the Big Bang. It's when a tiny nothing blew up to jumpstart the universe. For that reason, Lemaitrier is often called the father of the Big Bang theory. One problem with that theory is that no one knows what happened right before or how it started. But scientists continue to work on that. An expanding universe fits with Kelvin's Big Freeze idea, in which everything spreads out. That idea remains popular, in part because it lines up with what scientists see in the universe today. In this scenario, over trillions of years, stars and planets will form, die, and fall apart. Some big stars could explode and become black holes, which eventually will gobble up everything else. Long after that, black holes might evaporate and vanish. The universe will grow big, cold, and quiet, and stay that way forever. Let's see, who is this talking? Says Mac. People don't like the idea of a heat death because it's basically just too sad, says Mac. She's not concerned. After all, it would happen a long, long time from now. This slow fade-out would unspool over 10 to the 40th power years or so. That's a 1 followed by 40 zeros. In just 5 billion years, that's 5 followed by 9 zeros, the sun will swell so big that it engulfs Mercury, Venus, and maybe Earth. No Earthlings will be around to see the big freeze. By then, people will have moved to another planet, evolved into new species, or gone extinct. Defying gravity. Because of the Big Bang, by the end of the 20th century, most scientists suspect that the universe was expanding. They thought the expansion was like a ball thrown in the air. A ball moves upwards, then slows down. Likewise, cosmic expansion was thought to be slowing down. After all, gravity is pulling all the matter of the universe together. That should eventually counter the initial explosive expansion of the Big Bang. If the expansion slowed but never stopped, the universe would be infinite. If it slowed down and stopped, then the universe would have a finite size. And if it stopped and then reversed course, the universe would start to shrink. That last idea is exciting and terrifying. Galaxies would crash into each other, then stars and planets too. Collisions would blaze like spectacular fireworks at the end of time. The universe would end as a dazzling ball of light and destruction. This scenario is what physicists call the Big Crunch. Some scientists have proposed a Big Crunch might trigger another Big Bang. In that case, the whole universe would start over. Maybe our universe has expanded and contracted many times in the past and will keep doing so in the future. In 1998, scientists tried to measure how much expansion of the universe was slowing down. They pointed powerful telescopes at distant stars, but yet again they discovered they were wrong. The expansion of the universe is not slowing, it is actually speeding up. It was as if someone had thrown a ball in the air, but instead of slowing down, it sped up into space. What could be driving the acceleration of the universe expansion, you're asking yourself? Something must be pushing everything away from everything else. Scientists now call this unknown thing dark energy. It behaves, who's this day, almost like it has negative gravity. That's the part that's really mysterious. Dark energy apocalypse. Scientists still don't know much about dark energy. They do know, though, that there's a lot of it. It makes up some 70% of everything in the universe, says Day. That's very disturbing. We don't understand it. Help me. Understanding dark energy is important to knowing how the universe began and evolved. It's also critical to predicting how the universe will end. If dark energy pushes the expansion of the universe at the same rate, then a big freeze is most likely. As galaxies and stars zoom apart, their light will no longer be visible to each other. If Earth weren't already obliterated by the death of the sun, we would see lights in the night sky dim and eventually fade to black. But that's not the only possibility. No, no. Dark energy might speed expansion of the universe even more. If it expands too quickly, the fabric of reality could get ripped apart like a piece of paper. First, galaxies would get shredded, then stars and planets. That's the idea behind the Big Rip. But maybe dark energy is changing in another way. Scientists have found hints of this from DESI, D-E-S-I, that telescope in Arizona. It sits inside a white dome that sounds like a futuristic, it stands like a futuristic lighthouse on a peak. In April of 2024, researchers there unveiled data on how the universe has been expanding over the past 11 billion years. Surprisingly, those data hint that dark energy may have been weakening over that time. The DESI team has not confirmed that finding, but since early last year, they've studied exploding stars, can't talk now, and bright patterns in the cosmos. They've studied the cosmic microwave background, the light echo of the beginning of the universe, and this has turned up even more evidence to support the idea of a change in dark energy. Last month, the DESI team reported that all of its measurements fit better with the idea that dark energy is changing, that is not remaining the same. Day wonders, what was dark energy doing at earlier times? If dark energy changes, then maybe the universe has many phases where the expansion speeds or slows. If dark energy gets too much stronger, a big rip might become more likely. If it loses too much oomph, the universe might contract into a big crunch. Or maybe dark energy is stronger and weaker at different points in time. Perhaps the universe expands and contracts in cycles, says Paul Steinhardt. He's an astrophysicist at Princeton University in New Jersey. For decades, he's studied how the history of the universe connects to the future. He investigates the idea that scientists might be wrong not only about the current universe, but also its beginning. Steinhardt says,
1: you could begin with an infinite universe. It contracts, bounces, and now we're 14 billion years after the bounds. Oh, yes.
0: That idea doesn't require a Big Bang. In fact, he doesn't like the idea of a Big Bang because it doesn't fully explain why the most distant reaches of the universe look the way they do. If the expanding universe we see today started with a bounce, he said,
1: you don't need the Bang. No. No.
0: Stranger ideas steal. The university that grows and shrinks over time isn't even the wildest idea out there. It's not impossible, for example, that a blob of nothingness could suddenly appear somewhere in the universe and grow at the speed of light until it burns up everything. Mac at the Perimeter Institute calls this possibility bubble of quantum death. It's not very likely, she says, but thanks to the bizarre rules of quantum physics, we can't completely rule it out. Mac admits that she thinks about the bubble quantum death a lot. Maybe too much. It's also possible that what we call the universe is only one small cosmic neighborhood, says André Lind. He's a physicist at Stanford University in California. His work has shaped much of what we know about the cosmos. When the universe began, most scientists believed it expanded extremely quickly in a phase called inflation. But that growth spurt could have produced many universes, Lind says. Think of them like the black and white hexagons on a soccer ball. We may live in one black hexagon and not see the rest. As the universe, that is the soccer ball, expands, says Lind, there will be a particularly infinite large black part, and those will live in a black part, will never see a white part. Even as many universes grow, shrink, or vanish, the entire universe could go on forever, says Lind. Some parts of the universe ends. Some parts of the universe is being resurrected. Maybe one part of the universe vanishes and another bursts into existence, but the universe as a whole keeps going. It keeps on going. Yep. Scientists don't know how to measure or test such ideas about the universe. I hope not. So, Day admits, at some level, they're made up. Contemplating fates of the universe gives scientists freedom to think about wild possibilities. It also shows how incomplete today's theories are, Steinhardt says.
1: They're limited by our imaginations. Oh, yes.
0: And just because scientists can observe something doesn't mean they understand how it got that way. All creativity isn't wasted, though. The end of the cosmos fits into the larger, enormous question of where the universe came from and where it's going. And the question has led to remarkable discoveries, such as the expansion of the universe, and inspired the design of new telescopes, technologies, and ideas. It tells you how useful imagination is in science, says Day. Things have changed quite dramatically in our understanding of the universe. Okay, let us go to another publication. Let's do a little Time for Kids. That's right, it's Time Magazine. And it's just for the kids. Into the Unknown is the name of this article. TFK Kid reporter Ritter Nair wrote this. Is it a movie or is it television? I don't know. They got a picture of a girl, and there's some kind of strange creature on her shoulder. The Legend of Ochi, I'm going to pronounce it, now in theaters, begins in a small village on a remote island where people have been raised in fear of a species of creatures called Ochi. A girl, Yuri, finds a wounded baby Ochi. Oh, that's funny. She decides to do the right thing and take it back to its family. The filmmakers used puppets rather than computer-generated images to portray the baby Ochi. According to 16-year-old Helena Zengel, who plays Yuri, this made the scenes challenging but interesting to coordinate. And she says, the Ochi had around 6 puppeteers, so it was a lot of people involved on one character. Helena told Time for Kids. That meant that the scene had to be done over and over again to get it just right. Director Isaiah Saxon says the movie demonstrates that people tend to fear what they don't know. Instead of fear, the Legend of Ochi promotes curiosity. Is that him talking here? Yeah, curiosity for the unknown. Curiosity for things we don't understand, he told Time for Kids. Having an open mind allows you to perceive the world more accurately. Next article, sticking with Time for Kids. Eagles on the Rise. Bum, bum, bum, bum. Lillian Stone wrote this. The bald eagle, the national bird of the United States, is known for its sweeping 8-foot wingspan and fierce gaze. But not so long ago, these majestic birds were in trouble. A chemical called DDT was introduced in the 1940s. It was sprayed on farms, over forests, and even inside buildings to kill pests, but it also had harmful effects for people and animals. DDT was found to weaken the shells of eagle eggs. Because of this, fewer eaglets hatched. In 1967, the bald eagle was listed as an endangered species. DDT was made illegal in 1972, but by then the eagle population was already very low. There were fewer than 600 eagles in the lower 48 states, but now there are signs of hope. Rescue mission. Many people worked hard to help the eagle population. Conservationists brought in healthy eagles from other places, such as Canada, and helped their eggs hatch safely. Over time, the bald eagle population grew. The birds were removed from the federal list of threatened and endangered species back in 2007. This January, New Jersey became the latest state to delist the eagle as endangered. It's an amazing comeback. In the 1980s, there was just one nesting pair of eagles in the entire state. Today, there are roughly 300. Staying alive is the next section. Bald eagles still face dangers. They get hit by cars and they become entangled in fishing line. They can also get sick from bird flu, an illness affecting animals all over the country. Kathy Benner, the executive director of the American Bald Eagle Foundation, told Time for Kids that bald eagles are very important to the ecosystem. For one thing, they're predators, so they help keep pests like mice in check. Wildlife biologist Matthew Palumbo agrees. He encourages people to pick up litter and to maintain clean water, clean air, and clean soil. And if you see an eagle in the wild, be sure to watch it from far away. One way to help protect them is to give them plenty of space, Palumbo says. Next article, sticking with time for kids. Cities in bloom. Lillian Stone wrote this article. An expanse of wildflowers is a stunning sight, but a wildflower meadow isn't just nice to look at. No. It's also doing important work. It promotes biodiversity. It produces food for pollinators such as bees and butterflies, and it provides a habitat for birds and small mammals. Researchers in Warsaw, Poland, wondered if these vibrant habitats work at a smaller scale, too. So they studied wildflower patches in urban areas. Their study was published in November 2024 in the journal Ecological Entomology. The study found that, though the city patches are only a fraction of the size of a meadow, they make a big impact on wildlife. The size of a wildflower meadow or patch doesn't prevent a diversity of species from visiting. Even small plots of urban wildflowers attract a wide variety of pollinators, including wild bees and hoverflies. I don't like the sound of that. These tiny creatures support healthy ecosystems. Let's see, who is this? Barbara Zajdel, I'm going to say that, the team's lead researcher, calls the study good news for city dwellers. People who live in cities often don't have room for more than a wildflower patch, she told Time for Kids, but a patch can make a big difference. Sowing even a small flower meadow attracts pollinating insects and ensures that they can collect the right amount of food, Zadell says. Wildflower Week. Wildflower season begins in the spring. Really? Since 1987, the first full week of May has been dubbed National Wildflower Week in the United States. This year it begins on May 5th. The event is promoted by the Lady Bird Johnson Wildflower Center in Austin, Texas. Each year, people gather there to experience wildflowers in full bloom. Visitors can also learn about the flower's positive impact on the environment. That impact continues long after wildflowers have bloomed. Who is this? Demikia Bisco says. She's the Wildflower Center's Director of Education, and she says this. Wildflowers support our ecosystem year-round. She said that to Time for Kids, and we listened to it. Although you listen to me doing it, wildflowers have deep roots. When these flowers are planted in the ground, their roots help stabilize the soil and increase its ability to absorb rainwater, both of which can reduce flooding. Pollinator support. If a person doesn't have room to plant flowers in the ground, Bisco advises planting them outside in pots or in window baskets. If everyone in my apartment building planted native flowers on their patio, she says, the bees would be very happy. Oh, yes. Zadell agrees. She explains that some pollinators, bees for example, aren't able to fly very far from their nests in search of food. The more wildflowers they find nearby, the happier and the healthier they'll be. Have you ever been on a road trip and needed to stop for a snack? It says here in parentheses. Think of wildflower patches as a one-stop snack shop for pollinators. Zagel says, dispersing flower meadows, even small ones in urban areas, creates life corridors for insects and other animals. For bees, birds, and bugs zooming around a city, a few flowers can be a lifeline. Want to promote biodiversity? Well, Chrissy Word, that's her last name is Word, director of education at New York City's Parks Foundation, has a few tips. First, observe. Step outside. Immerse yourself in the natural world. Try an activity like bird watching or gardening. Then get involved. Ask a teacher how you can help. Can you plant wildflowers somewhere nearby? Ask. Parks organizations offer after-school programs, too. Why not join? Okay, let's move along to Scout Life. Used to be boys' life, now it's scout life. Bum, bum, bum. Let's see, what do we got here? First Class Scout Founds Nonprofit. I got several kids here. Linda Piston, Age 12, hometown, Gainesville, Virginia. Scout rank, first class scout with Troop 1182 in Manassas, Virginia. Let's see, she made headlines for founding a nonprofit, Linda's Lab, with the goals of improving science education and ending world hunger. The Scoop. Linda partnered with a local chef to produce mealworm protein bars made from her organic mealworm farm. She's got an organic mealworm farm someplace. Linda's lab includes a science outreach program that lends mealworm science experiments to kids in classrooms. Linda is the author of Linda and the Mysterious Footprints, a children's book that teaches the scientific method, environmental stewardship, and the value of community service. She also earned a Scouting America Heroism Award for her role in saving a young girl from drowning, which was featured in Scouts in Action in last month's Scout Life. I might have read that. I don't remember. And let's see here. Let's go to the next one. Ben and Ethan Prokopek, 18 years old. They must be twins or something like that. Hometown, Spring Lake, Michigan. Scout rank, they are Eagle Scouts with Troop 37 in Spring Lake. Here's how they made headlines. At the 2024 Michigan State U.S. Bowling Congress Youth Championship, where the brothers Ben and Ethan teamed up to take first in doubles in Division A. Ben went on to take first in singles and all events. Bowling for Grand Haven High School, he was named the first team all-conference and first team all-state for the 2023-24 season. He was also runner-up in Division I boys singles at the 2024 Michigan High School Athletic Association Bowling State Finals. Next person they got here is Cyrus Barambagi. I think that's how you pronounce it. 18 years old, from Arlington, Virginia. Let's see what the story is on this guy. The scout rank, he's an Eagle Scout with Troop 164 in beautiful Arlington. Here's how he made headlines. By developing a modified microbial, there it is, fuel system that generated sustainable energy and electric power using anaerobic cellular respiration from select microorganisms, Cyrus received numerous awards, including the 2024 American Society of Mechanical Engineers, Washington, D.C., Section for Excellence in Engineering, the Yale Science and Engineering Association Award, and the MIT Club of Washington, D.C. Excellence in STEM Research Award. Cyrus was a finalist for the Stockholm Junior Water Prize at the state level for water-related and environmental science research. He also designed a new fungicide to protect crops from fungal pathogens in the biochemical labs at Purdue University. I wish he would just get busy and do something. See, what do we got here? We got three people. Nerbui Aran, Chase Hartman, and Ekanesh Mittal. Let's see their ages. Nerbui's 10, Chase is 19, Ekanesh is 18. Their hometowns. Nerbui's of Richland, Washington. Chase is from Tampa, Florida. And Ekanesh, is that Ekanesh? He's from Portland, Oregon. I'm assuming that's a guy. I don't know. His name is Ekanesh. Scout ranks. Nearby is a Weeblo Scout with Pack 231 in Richland. Chase is an Eagle Scout, Troop 46 in Citrus Park, Florida. And Ekanesh is an Eagle Scout, Troop 728 in Beaverton, Oregon. Let's see. They made headlines for being awarded the 2024 Gloria Barron Prize for Young Heroes. Nerbui, he co-founded Kids for Urban Trees and has planted more than 300 trees at local schools, parks, and public housing to counter the urban heat effect. Chase co-founded the Eco Brothers, a nonprofit that promotes literacy, education, equality, and conservation. Ekanesh has focused on research efforts on improving early detection of cancer, discovering new personalized treatments, and enhancing success rates of clinical trials and medicines. These guys, they just need to get a hobby. oh, that's the end of that here? Oh, yeah, that's the next article. Sticking with Scout Life. Pack blasts off every year by Michael Freeman. Scout outings, a rocket launch is exciting and educational. You can learn about aerodynamic forces like lift, thrust, and drag. Depending on the type of fuel, you can study chemical reactions. Pack 4 of Asheville, North Carolina, hosted a fall rocket day where Cub Scouts and adult leaders launched rockets powered by air, water, vinegar, and baking powder, plus black powder engines often used in model rockets. The Scouts also participated in a paper plane competition. Having the event near youth soccer fields brought curious kids over to see what the pack was doing. So not only were the Cub Scouts enjoying launching a bunch of rockets, but the day also acted as a recruitment event.
2: Aha, I get what they're doing.
0: Over the last few years, Pack 4 has grown to more than 100 members. Their Rocket Day is just one of the fun activities the pack hosts throughout the year. And let's see, they got one more thing here. Read sacred texts. I command you. Verily, verily, I command thee. See, Michael Freeman wrote this. A scout is reverent, it starts out with here. You can focus on this point of the scout law during the National Day of Prayer. This year, the day is slated for May 1st, and you can join thousands of other scouts in a day of practicing your faith. Last year, more than 3,900, I thought it was 3,000, 3,900 youths, from 174 councils participated in the National Day of Prayer by reading sacred texts. Youth from other countries also took part in the initiative called Scouts Read Sacred Texts Worldwide. Together, they logged more than 800 hours of reading, and many ordered a patch to commemorate their participation. It says here that you can participate this year by choosing a text that is important to you spiritually, spirituality, and reading it for at least 15 minutes. Talk with your family or faith leader for ideas on what you can read. Participating in this initiative might help you satisfy the duty to God requirements for rank advancement, and it can certainly help you delve deeper into your faith. And on that celestial note, I gotta go. This is Bigler for Bigler's World. I'll read with you next week. Until then, bye-bye, everybody. 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
1: 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I am Dave Friend, your volunteer reader. Today, I will be reading part two of the fiction work, The Underground Railroad, by Colson Whitehead. She found Lovey, but did not ask her what the girls whispered about Caesar and Francis. If he was serious about his plan, Francis was a widow. It was most any young man had talked to her since she moved to Hob. They lit the torches for the wrestling matches. Someone had unearthed a stash of corn whiskey and cider, which circulated in due course and fed the spectators' enthusiasm. By now, the husbands who lived on other plantations had come for their Sunday night visits, walking miles, time enough to fantasize. Some wives were happier at the prospect of marital relations than others. Lovey giggled. "I'd wrestle with him," she said, nodding at Major. Major looked up as if he heard her. He was turning out to be a prime buck. Worked hard and rarely forced the bosses to raise the whip. He was respectful to Lovey because of her age, and it wouldn't surprise if Connolly arranged a match one day. The young man and his opponent twisted in the grass. Take it out on each other if you cannot take it out on the ones who deserve it. The children peeked between their elders, making bets they had nothing to back up with. They pulled weeds and worked in trash gangs now. But one day, the field work would make them as big as the men grappling and pinning each other to the grass. Get him. Get that boy. Teach him what he needs to learn. When the music started and the dancing commenced, they appreciated the extent of their gratitude for Jockey. Once again, he picked the right day for a birthday. He had been attuned to a shared tension, a communal apprehension beyond the routine facts of their bondage. It had built up. The last few hours had dispelled much of the ill feeling. They could face the morning toil and the following mornings and the long days with their spirits replenished, however meagerly, by a fond night to look back on the next birthday feast to look forward to. By making a circle of themselves that separated the human spirits within from the degradation without. Noble picked up a tambourine and tapped it. He was a fast picker in the rows and a joyful instigator outside of them. He brought both kinds of dexterity to this night. Clap hands. Crook elbows, shake hips. There are instruments and human players, but sometimes a fiddle or a drum makes instruments of those who play them, and all are put in servitude to the song. So it was when George and Wesley picked up their fiddle and banjo on days of carousing. Jockey sat in his maple chair, tapping his bare feet on the dirt. The sleighs moved forward and danced. Cora did not move. She was wary of how sometimes when the music tugged, you might suddenly be next to a man and you didn't know what he might do. All the bodies in motion, given license, to pull on you, take both of your hands, even if they were doing it with a nice thought. One time on Jockey's birthday, Wesley treated them to a song he knew from his days up north, a new sound none of them had heard before. Cora had dared to step out among the dancers and close her eyes and twirl, and when she opened them, Edward was there, his eyes alight. Even with Edward and Pot dead, Edward strung up after shorting the scale by loading his sack with stones, and Pot in the ground after a rat bite turned him black and purple. She shrank from the idea of loosening her leash on herself. George saw it on his fiddle. the notes swirling up into the night like sparks gushed from a fire. No one approached to pull her into the lively madness. The music stopped. The circle broke. Sometimes the slave will be lost in a brief eddy of liberation, in the sway of a sudden reverie among the furrows, or while untangling the mysteries of an early morning dream, in the middle of a song on a warm Sunday night. Then it comes, always, the overseer's cry, the call to work, the shadow of the master, the reminder that she is only a human being for a tiny moment across the eternity of her servitude. The Randall brothers had emerged from the great house and were among them. The slave stepped aside, making calculations of what distance represented the right proportion of fear and respect. Godfrey James' houseboy held up a lantern. According to old Abraham, James favored the mother, stout as a barrel and just as firm in countenance, and Terence looked after the father, tall and owl-faced, perpetually on the verge of swooping down on prey. In addition to the land, they inherited their father's tailor, who arrived once a month in his rickety carriage with his samples of linen and cotton. The brothers dressed alike when they were children, and continued to do so in manhood. Their white trousers and shirts were as clean as the laundry girl's hands could make them, and the orange glow made the men look like ghosts emerging from the dark. "Master James," Jockey said, his good hand gripping the arm of his chair as if to rise, but he did not stir. "Master Terence." "Don't let us disturb you," Terence said. "My brother and I were discussing business and heard the music. I told him, now that is the most god-awful racket I've ever heard." The Randalls were drinking wine out of goblets of cut glass and looked as if they had drained a few bottles. Cora searched for Caesar's face in the crowd. She did not find him. He hadn't been present the last time the brothers appeared together on the northern half. You did well to remember the different lessons of those occasions. Something always happened when the Randalls ventured into the quarter, sooner or later. A new thing coming that you couldn't predict until it was upon you. James left the daily operations to his man Conley and rarely visited. He might grant a tour to a visitor, a distinguished neighbor or curious planter from another neck of the woods, but it was rare. James rarely addressed his niggers, who had been taught by the lash to keep working and ignore his presence. When Terence appeared on his brother's plantation, he usually appraised each slave and made a note of which men were the most able and which women the most appealing. Content to leer at his brother's women, he grazed hardly upon the women of his own half. "I like to taste my plums," Terence said, prowling the rows of cabins to see what struck his fancy. He violated the bonds of affection, sometimes visiting slaves on their wedding night to show the husband the proper way to discharge his marital duty. He tasted his plums and broke the skin and left his mark. It was accepted that James was of a different orientation. Unlike his father and brother, James did not use his property to gratify himself. Occasionally, he had women from the county to dine, and Alice was always sure to make the most sumptuous, seductive supper at her means. Mrs. Randall had passed many years before, and it was Alice's thought that a woman would be a civilizing presence on the plantation. For months at a time, James entertained these pale creatures, their white buggies traversing the mud track that led to the great house. The kitchen girls giggled and speculated, and then a new woman would appear. To hear his valet prideful tell it, James confined his erotic energies to specialized rooms in a New Orleans establishment. The madam was broad-minded and modern, adept in the trajectories of human desire. Prideful's stories were hard to believe, despite assurances that he received his reports from the staff of the place, with whom he'd grown close over the years. What kind of white man would willingly submit to the whip? Terence scratched his cane in the dirt. It had been his father's cane, topped with a silver wolf's head. Many remembered its bite on their flesh. Then I recollected James telling me about a nigger he had down here, Terence said, could recite the Declaration of Independence. I can't bring myself to believe him. I thought perhaps tonight he can show me, since everyone is out and about, from the sounds of it. We'll settle it, James said. Where is that boy, Michael? No one said anything. Godfrey waved the lantern around pathetically. Moses was the boss unfortunate enough to stand closest to the Randall brothers. He cleared his throat. Michael, dead, Master James. Moses instructed one of the pickaninnies to fetch Connolly, even if it meant interrupting the overseer from his Sunday evening concubinage. The expression on James's face told Moses to start explaining. Michael, the slave in question, had indeed possessed the ability to recite long passages. According to Connolly, who heard the story from the nigger trader, Michael's former master was fascinated by the abilities of South American parrots and reasoned that if a bird could be taught limericks, a slave might be taught to remember as well. Merely glancing at the size of the skulls told you that a nigger possessed a bigger brain than a bird. Michael had been the son of his master's coachman, had a brand of animal cleverness, the kind you see in pigs sometime. The master and his unlikely pupil started with simple rhymes and short passages from popular British versifiers. They went slow over the words the nigger didn't understand, and, if truth be told, the master only half understood. As his tutor had been a reprobate who had been chased from every decent position he had ever held, and who decided to make his final posting the canvas for his secret revenge. They made miracles, the tobacco farmer and the coachman's son. The Declaration of Independence was their masterpiece, a history of repeated injuries and usurpations. Michael's ability never amounted to more than a parlor trick, delighting visitors before the discussion turned, as it always did, to the diminished faculties of niggers. His owner grew bored and sold the boy south. By the time Michael got to Randall, some torture or punishment had addled his senses. He was a mediocre worker. He complained of noises and black spells that blotted his memory. In exasperation, Connolly beat out what little brains he had left. It was a scourging that Michael was not intended to survive, and it achieved its purpose. "I should have been told," James said, his displeasure plain. Michael's recitation had been a novel diversion the two times he trotted the nigger out for gifts. Terence liked to tease his brother. "James," he said, "you need to keep better account of your property." "Don't meddle." "I knew you let your slaves have revels, but I had no idea they were so extravagant. Are you trying to make me look bad?" "Don't pretend you care what a nigger thinks of you, Terence." James's glass was empty. He turned to go. "One more song, James. These sounds have grown on me." George and Wesley were forlorn. Noble and his tambourine were nowhere to be seen. James pressed his lips into a slit. He gestured, and the men started playing. Terence tapped his cane. His face sank as he took in the crowd. "You're not going to dance?" I have to insist. You and you. They didn't wait for their master's signal. The slaves of the northern half converged on the alley, haltingly, trying to insinuate themselves into their previous rhythm and put on a show. Crooked Ava had not lost her power to dissemble since her days of harassing Cora. She hooted and stomped as if it were the height of the Christmas celebrations. Putting on a show for the master was a familiar skill. The small angles and advantages of the mask, and they shook off their fear as they settled into the performance. Oh, how they capered and hollered, shouted and hopped. Certainly, this was the most lively song they had ever heard. They capered and hollered, shouted and hopped. Certainly, this was the most lively song they had ever heard.

It was Terence. He held his hand before him as if it were covered in some eternal stain that only he could see. Then Cora caught sight of it, the single drop of wine staining the cuff of his lovely white shirt. Chester had bumped him. Chester simpered and bowed down before the white man. "Sorry, master. Sorry, master." The cane crashed across his shoulder and head, again and again. The boy screamed and shrank to the dirt as the blows continued. Terence's arm rose and fell. James looked tired. One drop. A feeling settled over Cora. She had not been under its spell in years, since she brought the hatchet down on Blake's doghouse and sent the splinters into the air. She had seen men hung from trees and left for buzzards and crows. Women carved open to the bones with the cat-o'-nine-tails. Bodies alive and dead roasted on pyres. Feet cut off to prevent escape and hands cut off to stop theft. She had seen boys and girls younger than this beaten and had done nothing. This night, the feeling settled on her heart again. It grabbed hold of her, and before the slave part of her caught up with the human part of her, she was bent over the boy's body as a shield. She held the cane in her hand like a swamp man handling a snake, and saw the ornament at its tip. The silver wolf bared its silver teeth. Then the cane was out of her hand. It came down on her head. It crashed down again, and this time the silver teeth ripped across her eyes, and her blood spattered the dirt. The Hob women were 7 that year. Mary was the oldest. She was in Hob because she was prone to fits, foaming at the mouth like a mad dog, writhing in the dirt with wild eyes. She had feuded for years with another picker named Bertha, who finally put a curse on her. Old Abraham complained that Mary's affliction dated back to when she was a pickaninny, but no one listened to him. By any reckoning, these fits were nothing like those she had suffered in her youth. She woke from them battered and confused and listless, which led to punishments for lost work. And recuperation from punishments led to more lost work. Once the boss's mood turned against you, anyone might be swept up in it. Mary moved her things to Hob to avoid the scorn of her cabin mates. She dragged her feet all the way as if someone might intervene. Mary worked in the milk house with Margaret and Rita. Before their purchase by James Randall, these two had been so tangled by suffering that they could not weave themselves into the fabric of the plantation. Margaret produced awful sounds from her throat at inopportune moments, animal sounds, the most miserable keenings and vulgar oaths. When the master made his rounds, she kept her hand over her mouth, lest she call attention to her affliction. Rita was indifferent to hygiene, and no inducement or threat could sway her. She stank. Lucy and Titania never spoke, the former because she chose not to, and the latter because her tongue had been hacked out by a previous owner. They worked in the kitchen under Alice, who preferred assistants who were disinclined to natter all day, to better hear her own voice. 2 other women took their own lives that spring, more than usual, but nothing remarkable. No one with a name that would be remembered come winter, so shallow was their mark. That left Nag and Cora. They tended to the cotton in all of its phases. At the end of the workday, Cora staggered and Nag rushed to steady her. She led Cora back to Hob. The boss glared at their slow progress out of the rows, but said nothing. Cora's obvious madness had removed her from casual rebuke. They passed Caesar, who loitered by one of the worksheds with a group of young hands, carving

0: carving a piece of wood with his knife. Korah averted her eyes and made her face into slate for him, as she had ever since his proposal. It was 2 weeks after Jackie's birthday, and Korah was still on the mend. The blows to her face had left one eye swollen shut and performed a gross injury to her temple. The swelling disappeared, but where the silver wolf had kissed was now a rueful scar shaped like an X. It seeped for days. That was her tally for the night of feast. Far worse was the lashing Conley gave her the next morning under the pitiless boughs of the whipping tree. Conley was one of old Randall's first hires. James preserved the man's appointment under his stewardship. When Korah was young, the overseer's hair was a livid Irish red that curled from his straw hat like the wings of a cardinal. In those days, he patrolled with a black umbrella, but eventually surrendered, and now his white blouses were stark against his tanned skin. His hair had gone white, and his belly overflowed his belt, but apart from that, he was the same man who had whipped her grandmother and mother, stalking the village with a lopsided gait that reminded her of an old ox. There was no rushing him if he chose not to be rushed. The only time he exhibited speed was when he reached for his cat-o'-nine-tails. Then he demonstrated the energy and rambunctiousness of a child at a new pastime. The overseer was not pleased by what had transpired during the Randall brothers' surprise visit. First, Conley had been interrupted while taking his pleasure with Gloria, his current wench. He flogged the messenger and roused himself from bed. Second, there was the matter of Michael. Conley hadn't informed James about Michael's loss, as his employer never bothered over routine fluctuations in the hands, but Terence's curiosity had made it a problem. Then there was the matter of Chester's clumsiness and Cora's incomprehensible action. Conley peeled them open the following sunrise. He started with Chester, to follow the order in which the transgressions had occurred, and called for their bloody backs to be scrubbed out with pepper water afterwards. It was Chester's first proper licking, and Cora's first in half a year. Conley repeated the whippings the next 2 mornings. According to the house slaves, Master James was more upset that his brother had touched his property, and before so many witnesses, than with Chester and Korah. Thus was the brunt of one's brother's ire towards another borne by property. Chester never said a word to Korah again. Nag helped Korah up the steps to Hob. Korah collapsed once they entered the cabin and were out of sight of the rest of the village. "Let me get you some supper," Nag said. Like Korah, Nag had been relocated to Hob over politics. For years, she had been Conley's preferred, spending most nights in his bed. Nag was haughty for a nigger gal, even before the overseer bestowed his slim favors upon her. With her pale gray eyes and roiling hips, she became insufferable, preening, gloating over the ill treatment that she alone escaped. Her mother had consorted frequently with white men and tutored Nag in licentious practices. She bent in dedication to the task even as he swapped their offspring. The northern and southern halves of the great Randall plantation exchanged slaves all the time, unloading beat niggers, sulky workers, and rascals on each other in a desultory game. Nick's children were tokens. Conley could not countenance his mulatto bastards when their curls glowed his Irish red in the sunlight. One morning, Conley made it clear that he no longer required Nag in his bed. It was the day her enemies had waited for. Everyone saw it coming except for her. She returned from the fields to find her possessions had been moved to Hob, announcing her loss in status to the village. Her shame nourished them as no food could. Hob hardened her, as was its way. The cabin tended to set one's personality. Nag had never been close to Cora's mother, but that didn't stop her from befriending the girl when she became a stray. After the night of the feast and in the following bloody days, she and Mary ministered to Cora, applying brine and poultices to her ravaged skin and making sure she ate. They cradled her head and sang lullabies to their lost children through her. Lovey visited her friend as well, but the young girl was not immune to Hob's reputation and got skittish in the presence of Nag and Mary and the others. She stayed until her nerves gave out. Cora lay on the floor and moaned. 2 weeks after her beating, she endured dizzy spells and a pounding in her skull. For the most part, she was able to keep it at bay and work the row. But sometimes it was all she could do to stay upright until the sun sank. Every hour when the water girl brought the ladle, she licked it clean and felt the metal on her teeth. Now she had nothing left. Mary appeared. "Sick again?" she said. She had a wet cloth ready and placed it on Cora's brow. She still maintained a reservoir of maternal feeling after the loss of her 5 children, 3 dead before they could walk, and the others sold off when they were old enough to carry water and grab weeds around the great house. Mary descended from pure Ashanti stock, as did her 2 husbands. Pups like that, it didn't take much salesmanship. Cora moved her mouth in silent thanks. The cabin walls pressed on her. Up in the loft, one of the other women, Rita, by the stench, rummaged and banged. Nag rubbed out the knots in Cora's hands. "I don't know what's worse," she said. "You sick and out of sight, or you up and outside when Master Terence come tomorrow." The prospect of his visit depleted Cora. James Randall was bedridden. He'd fallen ill after a trip to New Orleans to negotiate with a delegation of trading agents from Liverpool and to visit his disgraceful haven. He fainted in his buggy on his return and had been out of sight since. Now whispers came from the house staff that Terence was going to take over while his brother was on the mend. In the morning, he would inspect the northern half to bring the operation in harmony with how things were done in the southern half. No one doubted that it would be a bloody sort of harmony. Her friend's hands slipped away and the walls relinquished their pressure, and she passed out. Cora woke in the pit of the night, her head resting on a rolled-up linseed blanket. Everyone asleep above. She rubbed the scar on her temple. It felt like it was seeping. She knew why she had rushed to protect Chester, but she was stymied when she tried to recall the urgency of that moment, the grain of the feeling that possessed her. It had retreated to the obscure corner in herself from where it came and couldn't be coaxed. To ease her restlessness, she crept out to her plot and sat on her maple and smelled the air and listened. Things in the swamp whistled and splashed, hunting in the living darkness. To walk in there at night, heading north to the Free States, have to take leave of your senses to do that. But her mother had. As if to reflect, a Jari who did not step off Randall Land once she arrived on it, Mabel, never left the plantation until the day of her escape. She gave no indication of her intentions, at least to no one who admitted to that knowledge under subsequent interrogations. No mean feat in a village teeming with treacherous natures and informers who would sell out their dearest to escape the bite of the cat-o'-nine-tails. Cora fell asleep nestling against her mother's stomach and never saw her again. Old Randall raised the alarm and summoned the patrollers. Within an hour, the hunting party tromped into the swamp, chasing after Nate Ketchum's dogs, the latest in a long line of specializers. Ketchum had slave catching in his blood. The hounds had been bred for generations to detect nigger scent across whole counties, chewing and mangling many a wayward hand. When the creatures strained against their leather straps and pawed at the air, their barking made every soul in the quarters want to run to their cabins. But the day's picking lay before the slaves foremost, and they stooped to their orders, enduring the dog's terrible noise and the vision of blood to come. The bills and flyers circulated for hundreds of miles. Free Negroes, who supplemented their living catching runaways, combed through the woods and wormed information from likely accomplices. Patrollers and posses of low whites harassed and bullied. The quarters of all the nearby plantations were thoroughly searched, and no small number of slaves beaten on principle. But the hounds came up empty, as did their masters. Randall retained the services of a witch to gopher his property so that no one with African blood could escape without being stricken with hideous palsy. The witch woman buried fetishes in secret places, took her payment, and departed in her mule cart. There was a hearty debate in the village over the spirit of the gopher. Did the conjure apply only to those who had an intention to run, or to all colored persons who stepped over the line? A week passed before the slaves hunted and scavenged in the swamp again. That's where the food was. Of Mabel, there was no sign. No one had escaped the Randall plantation before. The fugitives were always clawed back, betrayed by friends. They misinterpreted the stars and ran deeper into the labyrinth of bondage. On their return, they were abused mightily before being permitted to die, and those they left behind were forced to observe the grisly increments of their demise. The infamous slave catcher, Ridgway, paid a call on the plantation 1 week later. He rode up on his horses with his associates, five men of disreputable mien, led by a fearsome Indian scout who wore a necklace of shriveled ears. Ridgway was 6.5 feet tall, with the square face and thick neck of a hammer. He maintained a serene comportment at all times, but generated a threatening atmosphere, like a thunderhead that seems far away but then is suddenly overhead with loud violence. Ridgway's audience lasted 30 minutes. He took notes in a small diary, and to hear the house speak of it was a man of intense concentration and flowery manner of speech. He did not return for 2 years, not long before old Randall's death, to apologize in person for his failure. The Indian was gone, but there was a young rider with long black hair who wore a similar ring of trophies over his hide vest. Ridgway was in the vicinity to visit a neighboring planter, offering as proof of capture the heads of 2 runaways in a leather sack. Crossing the state line was a capital offense in Georgia. Sometimes a master preferred an example over the return of his property. The slave catcher shared rumors of a new branch of the Underground Railroad said to be operating in the southern part of the state, as impossible as it sounded. Old Randall scoffed. The sympathizers would be rooted out and tarred and feathered. Ridgway assured his host, or whatever satisfied local custom. Ridgway apologized once again and took his leave, and soon his gang crashed to the country road towards their next mission. There is no end to their work. The river of slaves that needed to be driven from their hidey holes and brought to the white man's proper accounting. Mabel had packed for her adventure a machete, flint, and tinder. She stole a cabin mate's shoes, which were in better shape. For weeks, her empty garden testified to her miracle. Before she let out, she dug up every yam from their plot, a cumbersome load and ill-advised for a journey that required a fleet foot. The lumps and burrows in the dirt were a reminder to all who walked by. Then one morning, they were smoothed over. Cora got on her knees and planted anew. It was her inheritance. Now, in the thin moonlight, her head throbbing, Cora appraised her tiny garden. Weeds, weevils, the ragged footprints of critters. She had neglected her land since the feast. Time to return to it. Terence's visit the next day was uneventful save for one disturbing moment. Connolly took him through his brother's operation, as it had been some years since Terence had made a proper tour. His manner was unexpectedly civil from all accounts, absent his standard sardonic remarks. They discussed the numbers from last year's haul and examined the ledgers that contained the weigh-ins from the previous September. Terence expressed annoyance at the overseer's lamentable handwriting, but apart from that, the men got along amiably. They did not inspect the slaves or the village. On horses, they circumnavigated the fields, comparing the progress of the harvest on the two halves. Where Terence and Connolly made their crossings through the cotton, the nearby slaves redoubled their efforts in a furious wave. The hands had been chopping the weeds for weeks, slashing hoes into the furrows. The stalks were up to Cora's shoulders now, bending and trotting, sprouting leaves and squares that were bigger every morning. Next month, the bowls would explode into whiteness. She prayed the plants were tall enough to hide her when the white men passed. She saw their backs as they proceeded from her. Then Terence turned. He nodded, tipped his cane at her, and continued on. James died 2 days later. His kidneys, the doctor said. Longtime residents of the Randall plantation couldn't help but compare the funerals of the father and the son. The elder Randall had been a revered member of planter society. The western riders commanded all the attention now, but it was Randall and his brethren who were the true pioneers, carving out a life in this humid Georgia hell all those years ago. His fellow planters cherished him as a visionary for being the first in the region to switch to cotton, leading the profitable charge. Minnie was the young farmer suffocating in credit who came to Randall for advice, advice freely and generously given, and in his time came to master an enviable spread. The slaves got time off to attend old Randall's funeral. They stood in a quiet huddle while all the fine white men and women paid their respects to the beloved father. The house niggers acted as pallbearers, which everyone thought scandalous at first, but on further consideration took as an indicator of genuine affection, one they had indeed enjoyed with their own slaves, with the mammy whose titties they'd sucked in more innocent times, and the attendant who slipped a hand under soapy water at bath time. At the end of the service, it began to rain. It put an end to the memorial, but everyone was relieved because the drought had gone on too long. The cotton was thirsty. By the time of James' passing, the Randall sons had cut off social ties with their father's peers and protégés. James had many business partners on paper, some of whom he had met in person, but he had few friends. To the point, Terence's brother had never received his human portion of sentimentality. His funeral was sparsely attended. The slaves worked the rows. With the harvest approaching, there was no question. It was all spelled out in his will, Terence said. James was buried near his parents in a quiet corner of their abundant acreage, next to his father's mastiffs, Plato and Demosthenes, who had been beloved by all, man and nigger alike, even if they couldn't keep away from the chickens. Terence traveled to New Orleans to straighten his brother's affairs with the cotton trade. Although there was never a good time to run, Terence's stewardship of both halves provided a good argument. The northern half had always relished their easier climate. James was as ruthless and brutal as any white man, but he was the portrait of moderation compared to his younger brother. The stories from the southern half were chilling in magnitude, if not in particulars. Big Anthony took his opportunity. Big Anthony was not the most clever buck in the village, but no one could say he lacked a sense of opportunity. It was the first escape attempt since Mabel. He braved the witch woman's gopher without incident and made it 26 miles before he was discovered snoozing in a hayloft. The constable returned him in an iron cage made by one of their cousins. "Take flight like a bird. You deserve a birdcage." The front of the cage had a slot for the name of the inhabitant, but no one had bothered to use it. They took the cage with them when they left. On the eve of Big Anthony's punishment, whenever white men put off punishment, some theater was bound to be involved. Caesar visited Hob. Mary let him in. She was puzzled. Few visitors ever came to call, and men only when it was a boss with bad news. Cora hadn't told anyone of the young man's proposition. The loft was full of women either sleeping or listening. Cora put her mending to the floor and took him outside. Old Randall built the schoolhouse for his sons and the grandchildren he had hoped to have one day. The lonesome hulk was unlikely to fulfill its purpose any time soon. Since Randall's sons had finished their education, it was used only for assignations and all those different lessons. Lovey saw Caesar and Cora walk to it, and Cora shook her head at her friend's amusement. The rotting schoolhouse smelled rank. Small animals made regular habitation. The chairs and tables had been removed a long time before, making room for dead leaves and spider webs. She wondered if he had brought Francis here when they were together, and what they did. Caesar had seen Cora stripped naked for her whippings, the blood pouring over her skin. Caesar checked the window and said, "I'm sorry that happened to you." "That's what they do," Cora said. 2 weeks ago, she had judged him a fool. This night, he carried himself as one beyond his years, like one of those wise old hands who tell you a story whose true message only you understand days or weeks later, when their facts are impossible to avoid. "Will you come with me now?" Caesar said. "Been thinking it's past time to go." She could not figure him. On the mornings of her three whippings, Caesar had stood in the front of the pack. It was customary for slaves to witness the abuse of their brethren as moral instruction. At some point during the show, everyone had to turn away, if only for a moment, as they considered the slave's pain and the day sooner or later when it would be their turn at the foul end of the lash. That was you up there, even when it was not. But Caesar did not flinch. He didn't seek her eyes, but looked at something beyond her, something great and difficult to make out. She said, "You think I'm a lucky charm because Mabel got away, but I ain't. You saw me. You saw what happens when you get a thought in your head." Caesar was unmoved. "It's going to be bad when he gets back." "It's bad now," Cora said. "He ever has been." She left him there. The new stocks, Terence ordered, explained the delay in Big Anthony's justice. The woodworkers toiled all through the night to complete the restraints, furnishing them with ambitious, if crude, engravings, minotaurs, busty mermaids, and other fantastic creatures frolicked in the wood. The stocks were installed on the front lawn in the lush grass. Two bosses secured Big Anthony, and there he dangled the first day. On the second day, a band of visitors arrived in a carriage, august souls from Atlanta and Savannah, swell ladies and gentlemen that Terence had met on his travels, as well as a newspaper man from London come to report on the American scene. They ate at a table set up on the lawn, savoring Alice's turtle soup and mutton, and devising compliments for the cook, who would never receive them. Big Anthony was whipped for the duration of their meal, and they ate slow. The newspaper man scribbled on paper between bites. Dessert came, and the revelers moved inside to be free of the mosquitoes, while Big Anthony's punishment continued. On the third day, just after lunch, the hands were recalled from the fields, the washwomen and cooks and stable hands interrupted from their task, the house staff diverted from its maintenance. They gathered on the front lawn. Randall's visitors sipped spice rum as Big Anthony was doused with oil and roasted. The witnesses were spared his screams, as his manhood had been cut off on the first day, stuffed in his mouth, and sewn in. The stocks smoked, charred, and burned, the figures in the wood twisting in the flames as if alive. Terence addressed the slaves of the northern and southern halves. "There is one plantation now, united in purpose and method," he said. He expressed his grief over his brother's death, and his consolation in the knowledge that James was in heaven, united with their mother and father. He walked among his slaves as he talked, tapping his cane, rubbing the heads of picaninnies, and petting some of the older worthies from the southern half. He checked the teeth of a young buck he had never seen before, wrenching the boy's jaw to get a good look, and nodded in approval. "In order to feed the world's insatiable demand for cotton goods," he said, "every picker's daily quota will be increased by a percentage determined by their numbers from the previous harvest. The fields will be reorganized to accommodate a more efficient number of rows." He walked. He slapped a man across the face for weeping at the sight of his friend thrashing against the stocks. When Terence got to Cora, he slipped his hand into her shift and cupped her breast. He squeezed. She did not move. No one had moved since the beginning of his address, not even to pinch their noses to keep out the smell of Big Anthony's roasting flesh. "No more feasts outside of Christmas and Easter," he said. "He will arrange and approve all marriages personally to ensure the appropriateness of the match and the promise of the offspring. A new tax on Sunday labor off the plantation." He nodded at Cora and continued his stroll among his Africans as he shared his improvements. Terence concluded his address. It was understood that the slaves were to remain there until Connolly dismissed them. The Savannah ladies refreshed their drinks from the pitcher. The newspaper man opened a fresh diary and resumed his note-taking. Master Terence joined his guests, and they departed for a tour of the cotton. She had not been his, and now she was his, or she had always been his and just now knew it. Cora's attention detached itself. It floated someplace past the burning slave and the great house and the lines that defined the Randall domain. She tried to fill in its details from stories, shifting through the accounts of the slaves who had seen it. Each time she caught hold of something, buildings of polished white stone, an ocean so vast there wasn't a tree in sight, the shop of a colored blacksmith who served no master but himself. It wriggled free like a fish and raced away. She would have to see it for herself if she were to keep it. Who could she tell? Lovey and Nag would keep her confidence, but she feared Terence's revenge. Better that their ignorance be sincere. No, the only person she could discuss the plan with was its architect. She approached him the night of Terence's address, and he acted as if she had agreed long before. Caesar was like no colored man she had ever met. He had been born on a small farm in Virginia, owned by a petite old widow. Mrs. Garner enjoyed baking, the daily complications of her flower bed, and concerned herself with little else. Caesar and his father took care of the planting and the stables, his mother the domestic affairs. They grew a modest crop of vegetables to sell in town. His family lived in their own two-room cottage at the rear of the property. They painted it white with robin's egg trim, just like a white person's house his mother had seen once. Mrs. Garner desired nothing more than to spend her final years in comfort. She didn't agree with the popular arguments for slavery, but saw it as a necessary evil given the obvious intellectual deficiencies of the African tribe. To free them from bondage all at once would be disastrous. How would they manage their affairs without a careful and patient eye to guide them? Mrs. Garner helped in her own way, teaching her slaves their letters so they could receive the Word of God with their own eyes. She was liberal with passes, allowing Caesar and his family to range across the county as they pleased. It wrangled her neighbors. In her degrees, she prepared them for the liberation that awaited them, for she had pledged to set them free upon her death. When Mrs. Garner passed, Caesar and his family mourned and tended to the farm, awaiting official word of their mission. She left no will. Her only relative was a niece in Boston who arranged for a local lawyer to liquidate Mrs. Garner's property. It was a terrible day when he arrived with constables and informed Caesar and his parents that they were to be sold. Worse, sold south, with its fearsome legends of cruelty and abomination. Caesar and his family joined the march of Caulfield's, his father going one way, his mother another, and Caesar to his own destiny. Theirs was a pathetic goodbye, cut short by the whip of the traitor. So bored was the traitor with the display, one he had witnessed countless times before, that he only half-heartedly beat the distraught family. Caesar, in turn, took this weak licking as a sign that he could weather the blows to come. An auction in Savannah led him to the Randall plantation and his gruesome awakening. "You can read?" Cora asked. "Yes." A demonstration was impossible, of course, but if they made it off the plantation, they would depend on this rare gift. They met at the schoolhouse, by the milk house after the work there was done, wherever they could. Now that she had cast her lot with him and his scheme, she bristled with ideas. Cora suggested they wait for the full moon. Caesar countered that after Big Anthony's escape, the overseers and bosses had increased their scrutiny and would be extra vigilant on the full moon, the white beacon that so often agitated the slaves with a mind to run. No, he said. He wanted to go as soon as possible. The following night, the waxing moon would have to suffice. Agents of the Underground Railroad would be waiting. And with that, we come to the end of part two of the fiction work, The Underground Railroad, by Colson Whitehead. 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I am Dave Friend, your volunteer reader. 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We have a short listener survey waiting for you at sunsounds.org. And goodbye.
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1: 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I am Dave Friend, your volunteer reader, and tonight I will be reading Part 17 of the fiction work Tomorrow War by J.L. Bourne. The last time, in Part 16, Max and Rich set up plans to attack the military bases around their area. We rejoin with this planning in progress. "Got the phone?" Rich asked. "Yeah, it's in the can." "Find anything else on the bikes?" "Yeah, this," I said, tossing the baggie full of cocaine into Rich's lap. "Damn, is that what I think it is?" "I guess so. I'm not really into that sort of thing." "Me either, but this could come in handy. Drop a little on the trail if dogs are tracking us, or maybe snort a little to stay up at night when we need to." "Yeah, if you say so. More importantly, I also have some prescription meds, painkillers, and antibiotics. I can really use those right now. My hand is killing me." I rubbed my wound, feeling the radiating warmth of the battle against infection being fought under the skin. "Prep the charges, Max, but we can't mess with the phone here. We'll have to set it up on site." "Yeah, we wouldn't want to be broadcasting our position right now. I'm on the charges. Just have the phone ready." As I shaped explosives, placed caps, and measured copper wire, my mind entered a calm period. I thought of avenging my losses through high-order detonations. Not very healthy to think that way, I know, but anger was better than sadness, so I grasped on. Catalyzed by the ghastly image of what I saw inside the motorcycle saddlebag, I was able to shape the explosives quickly. With 8 grenade-sized charges prepped, I began looking for shrapnel. Rich had an old coffee can full of pennies, so I used those to pack the charges with. One of the pennies was dated 1981, ancient. Rich tells me that any pre-1982 pennies were near solid copper. Copper. I couldn't stop thinking about it after sifting my hands through so many pennies. Most of the time, my brain has a reason for locking onto things, and most of the time, it's too late when I find out why. Copper. I had 8 charges positioned inside of soup cans, packed in with pennies as a shrapnel medium. The caps extended out the open ends. I placed them carefully in my pack, along with several lengths of copper wire and the clacker. "I'm ready when you are." "Okay, let's talk targets," said Rich. "We have 2 logical choices. We can follow the road and turn right where those white buses went and activate the decoy there, or we can do it near the sheriff's office." We departed at sunset. We took tracks most of the way, only hearing motorcycle engines one time. After reaching the field adjacent to the sheriff's office, we began to pick out targets. I knew that the area close to the buildings would have cameras, and the bright perimeter lights indicated that they had power. There were 4 MRAPs and several squad cars parked out front. Across the road and down a bit was an old house with the front porch caved in and no lights. I scouted ahead to check it out. Sure enough, it was condemned 2 years ago, according to the faded plastic sign stapled to the front door. After going back for Rich, we set up shop inside the house. It didn't take much to get inside. The back door was unlocked. The smell of moldy wallpaper and mothballs permeated the air inside the old place. Rich immediately went for the fireplace and looked up the chimney. I laughed at him. "What's so funny?" "I don't know. Maybe seeing a Santa look-alike at the chimney." You won't be laughing when I warm the place up 30 degrees. Rich worked his hobo magic. Before I knew it, he had old furniture legs and fallen limbs from the backyard filling up the fireplace. A master fire starter, he had a blaze going inside of 5 minutes. We worked quickly. I unlocked the front door and wired a charge just inside. I wired another charge at the back door and ran both wires across the yard into the trees on the other side of the fence. I wired a third and a fourth charge in the living room near the fireplace, careful to conceal the wires until I had them out the cracked window on the other side of the room. I labeled the charges by tying knots in the ends of the wire. Charges 1 and 2 had that many knots, and 3 and 4 the same. I wired my special gift and final charge in the mailbox by the driveway and concealed the wire by running it through the culvert to the trees where the other 4 wires were located. I had at least 50 yards of distance between the house and myself. Back inside, Rich had the phone out of the ammo can and was plugging an SD card into it. He turned it on and a bright splash screen momentarily overtook the fireplace as the brightest light in the room. "You've got to be kidding me. DHS?" They named the damn cell network DHS. How original. Okay, just let me send a hot tip to Peterson and we're good. Just a second. I saw Rich thumbing away on the touchscreen before he placed the phone near my fireplace charge, face down. "Let's get out of here. We don't have much time." We sprinted as fast as we could to the trees where my 5 leads sat under the weight of a rock. I had the clacker in my hand at the ready. I could see the firelight from the living room spill out of the bare window, casting a faint amber trapezoid on the ground outside. I think I held my breath for a full minute before speaking. "What did you send?" "I sent Peterson what he asked for. If you see something, say something. I sent the son of a bitch a photo of the burning Reaper and the circus that started after it crashed." "Wow, that's going to get their attention." Sure enough, it did. According to my watch, just over 9 minutes had passed when 2 MRAPs pulled up near the mailbox. I could have detonated the mailbox charge, but it would only scratch the paint of those behemoths. Oddly, no one got out. They just sat there, engines running for 5 minutes, before we heard the thunder approaching. Behind me, over my right shoulder, I could see dozens of headlights speeding down the road to our location. "Max, that's too many. We need to abort." "You go ahead if you have to. I'm staying right here," I said, fixated on visions of the severed head I saw in the dead biker's saddlebag. The fleet of bikers pulled in beside the MRAP, revving their engines, shaking the damn ground they were thundering so hard. I could hear them yelling and screaming over the sounds of their motorcycles. They made enough noise to tip off anyone that would have been inside that old house. I didn't think it was very smart until the moonlight revealed a platoon of bikers emerging from the field across from us into the overgrown backyard. They already had a pincer attack set up, and I wondered how long the backyard bikers had been lurking in that field before the thunder showed up. Yeah, these guys were sneaky. This was the second time they'd set a trap using their main force as a decoy. With my night vision optic, the moonlight was magnified, and I could see the glint of their Bowie knives and pistols as they advanced on the house. They held the knife blades down in their left hands and a pistol on top in their right. Harry's technique. The bikers came like a pride of lions, quietly and sure-footed. 10 feet from the back door, the lead biker held up his fist, signaling the others to stand fast. Then I saw the screen of a phone through my night vision monocular as he made a call. I took this time to connect the leads from the front and back door into the clacker. From our vantage point, 50 meters from the side of the house, I could see both doors. The biker in the backyard was calling his counterpart in the front. I saw movement from one of the breachers in the front as he tossed something through the window. I instinctively tucked my face into the grass before the small explosion rang out. A flashbang. "Fuck, I'm blinded," Rich whispered loudly. There were multiple kicks as both doors swung inward and the bikers funneled into the house. I squeezed the clacker. The windows in the back kitchen and the front room disintegrated outward and the house walls flexed, absorbing the concussion from the blast. Then came the screams. I quickly yanked the entry det wires from the clacker and attached the fireplace wires. The shrieks of suffering and death continued to blast from the old house of pain. It took some determination, but we waited. After a few minutes, the back doors opened on one of the MRAPs, and the three men in black fatigue spilled out. One of them barked orders at the remaining bikers, but I couldn't hear what he said. "There, him, that's Peterson," said Rich. "How do you know?" "I've heard his voice on the radio enough to recognize it." Whatever Peterson said to the bikers, it worked. They started their march towards the house to recover their buddies' corpses. Perfect. I'd learned a thing or two overseas. 10 bikers entered the front door, and I waited for a few seconds before detonating the fireplace charge. Kablam, you fuckers. Another gigantic explosion, this time shooting embers out the windows. New screams. Even though Peterson was out of range of the mailbox charge, I detonated it anyway. The blast knocked over about 20 bikes, peppered them with pennies. The supersonic pocket charge sparked against the MRAP armor, but had no real effect. Copper. MRAP. I could hear gearboxes click into first gear, and they lumbered forward down the street, away from the action. Peterson continued to holler orders, but followed the slow MRAPs as if they were his lifeline. I didn't even know I was doing it, but I had my carbine unshouldered and was tracking Peterson through my scope. I was about to take the shot when I heard the rotors of a helicopter approaching. Rich and I took off then, running through the field and into the woods as the massive spotlight beam from the chopper illuminated the house and surrounding area. Rich gasped for air and said, "Shit, I thought we killed their air support." "Doesn't look that way." We wasted no time in finding the tracks and moving along them. I jogged, counting rail ties as I went, checking on Rich. He didn't get too far behind me, to his credit. I was carrying all the heavy kit, though. We made it to the crossing sign and increased our pace until we could see the locomotives. We stowed our kit in our designated supply car and took only pistols back to our sleep car. Safely in for the night, Rich lit a coal fire and began copying Klieg Light intelligence from his radio. I cleaned my wound, sipped some pine needle tea, and took a quarter pill of codeine to take the edge off the pain. I doused the lights, but was again haunted by the sound of machines, this time helicopter rotor blades. Blank. The following is Rich's transcript of radio traffic intercepted last night. KL05, Police Comms, PC, patrolling area in vicinity of IVO, 15th Street and 71. No sign of insurgent activity. Biker Comms, BC, Roger, we'll keep our patrols going up and down MLK. You hear or see anything, and call us first. It's personal for us, Law Dog. Got it? PC, affirm, all yours. KL06, Peterson, all stations were looking for at least 2 males at this point. We'll have air support for the rest of the night, unless Benton needs the bird more than we do. KL07PC, curfew violators reported by citizen via phone on 71 in Dixon. BC, okay, Law Dog, my boys are rolling. Finders, keepers. The heat and swelling in my hand had gone down. The pain meds really helped me get some sleep last night, too. This morning, before daybreak, Rich and I did our routine pine needle tea and soup. I used the leftover tea to pour over my wound and boil my dressings. Just to make sure I could kick an infection, I started a regimen of antibiotics. At this point, Peterson probably required a chip be implanted in everyone's butt for them to be authorized for medical care, or something equally absurd. After our morning move to a different boxcar, I brought up the prospect of aerial reconnaissance to Rich. He agreed to monitor police comms while I flew overhead and to transmit to me immediately if he heard anything about a helicopter being scrambled. I took my M4 along. If I had no other choice but to be downed by a door gunner of a helicopter, I might get a lucky shot off from the ultralight. A lucky shot off from the ultralight.

my belt, hoping that it wasn't used to behead that poor woman. My Glock sat securely in my Bravo concealment holster on my right hip. I couldn't decide which tugged my pants the most, as the combined weight caused me to tighten my belt a notch to keep my pants up. That might be attributed to my current economic collapse diet of soup, soup, and more soup. At least the rabbit Rich shot mixed it up a little. I could see the clearing up ahead to the left, but the hair on the back of my neck bristled, and I got low below the tracks. I controlled my breathing and listened. No engines, no talking. There was absolutely no sound except the slight wind at my back blowing dead leaves south in my direction of travel. I didn't move, as movement and contrast leads to detection. My only camouflage was my coal-soiled clothes and patchy bearded face. I stared up the tracks, searching. Although I couldn't be certain, I suspected that I was being watched. I slowly picked myself off the ground, started to get on my feet, when I was tackled from the trees by a large dog. The creature slammed into me against a boxcar wheel, bursting stars into my vision, before it took hold of my jacketed arm. I knew at that split second that I couldn't shoot the dog, as I'd risk shooting myself in the scuffle. I drew the Bowie as fast as I could and started to stab and slash at the vicious animal. One of my slashes cut across its muzzle, resulting in a yelp, and it stepped back, giving me a better view. It wasn't a dog. Before that moment, I wouldn't have believed anyone telling tall tales of wolves in the northwest Arkansas, but there it was. The creature was injured but didn't retreat. Its gray jowls disappeared, revealing every one of its menacing teeth. My shoulder was bruised, but I didn't think the teeth cut through all the layers of clothing I had on for the flight. The beast got low, and it looked as if it were going to pounce, so I drew my sidearm and shot at the ground in front of it. The round threw rocks into the creature, and it yelped and ran back to the tree line. This gave me enough time to make it to the boxcar ladder. I jumped one-handed so I could shoot the wolf if it tried to jump me on the ladder, and sure enough, it did. I was just out of the animal's reach when I heard its body slam against the train car and its teeth snap at the air like a steel trap. The animal growled and then howled loudly, seemingly angry that it lost its lunch. I holstered my pistol and readied my carbine. I didn't want to shoot the critter. It didn't know any better, but I would if I had to. I jumped to the next car, and the enraged animal followed, howling again. Four more wolves emerged from the trees and paced the ground below. They looked up at me hungrily, their faces stuck in perpetual snarls. I was literally one step away from being ripped apart. I jumped to the next boxcar to see if they would follow, and they did. The alpha was injured, but I think this only made him angrier, more determined. On my next jump, the alpha got between the trains and jumped on the linkage, trying to get to me. He slipped and fell to the other side of the track, thrashing in anger. I was at least 100 meters from the transmission clearing and another 200 meters to the ultralight. There was literally no way to make it without dealing with the wolf pack below. The alpha returned to the pack and grabbed one of the smaller wolves by the neck, tossing it to the ground and barking. The smaller wolf stepped to the rear of the pack, and then they all continued to snarl and snap at me from below. Reluctantly, I put the crosshairs on the alpha's heart, but intentionally shot the ground in front of it again. The other four retreated to the tree line, but the alpha kept growling and jumping halfway up the boxcar at me. I didn't really want the associated bad karma,
but I had no choice. I put the crosshairs on the Alpha once more and took two shots to make sure the creature

0: didn't feel pain, one in the chest and one in the head. The alpha didn't even yelp before his large body hit the rocks near the track. I placed a few warning shots at the ground in front of the rest of the pack, and they scattered into the adjacent forest, barking as they went. I waited for a few moments, examining my shoulder to gauge how bad it was. Blood blisters were already forming where the fangs pinched my arm. A hardcore bruise would soon follow. My right hand still suffered from the cut, and my left shoulder throbbed from the dead alpha wolf, which apparently possessed the jaw pressure of a T-Rex. I tested my upper body range of motion to make sure I could manipulate the ultralight controls. With the wolf barks gone, I moved down the ladder and headed for the transmission clearing. Instead of hugging the tree line up the path to the ultralight, I gave it about 15 feet of buffer in case one of those land sharks decided to pounce on me again. I cut into the forest and located the ultralight. I did a quick walk around the airframe, checking the oil, fuel levels, and coolant. It needed some gas, but it would keep me airborne for 45 minutes with what it had in the tank, not including the battery. I pulled the nose off the ground and dragged the airframe behind me to the clearing. When the main gear snapped a twig, I dropped the nose and pulled my gun. Damn wolves in my head. I eventually got the ultralight into the clearing facing the takeoff direction. After a quick pre-flight focusing on the wing pins, wing material, and other failure points, I started the engine. With the temps and RPMs looking good, I commenced takeoff and rotated early in the cold winter air with no cargo. Avoiding the lines above, I banked to the right and climbed over the train and the surrounding forest. I offset the train a few hundred meters and flew north so that I could visually let Rich know I was okay. I was afraid that he might have heard my unsuppressed pistol shots. Keeping one eye on the terrain and the other on the train, I spotted the lone solar panel that was the visual marker that I was passing our sleep boxcar. A few seconds later, moving at a good clip, I could see Rich laying prone on top of the overpass. I rocked my wings and caught him waving. I turned back southwest away from the train for a few minutes before risking a call. Good luck to Peterson with geolocating a moving aircraft. Pontiac, Toyota, wildlife delay. Hope you need a coat. On mission. Risk no response. Toyota out. I transmitted to Rich from a safe distance. I could only imagine what the radio chatter sounded like on his end when he switched over to police comms. I climbed in a corkscrew pattern over the forest. This reduced my exposure to anyone on the streets below. I was high enough to avoid engine noise detection and radio towers, but low enough to see the detail on the ground. Although I didn't tell Rich, my main focus was to track where the buses might have gone that day we observed them speeding under our train. I flew west to I-49 before turning back east down MLK and left on Razorback. I wanted to approach from the opposite direction of the train, just in case. Overhead MLK, I dropped down to 1,000 feet and slowed the aircraft. I was barely able to maintain altitude at this speed, but I wanted a good look at the stadium. Heavy concentration of tents on the football field. I could see people walking around inside. I kicked the engine over to electric and got low over the field, flying in circles. Some people took notice and started pointing. After the first uniform agent took a shot at me with his rifle, I kicked back over the internal combustion and went full throttle north out of there. Clearing the stadium to avoid gunfire, I almost missed it. Below my main gear mounts, I saw a massive parking lot with one large tent in the center and at least 10,000 people outside. A 10-foot-high, double-layer razor fence circled the parking lot and part of the field to the north. I saw two men with a dog patrolling between the two razor wire fences. Three white buses were parked on the street adjacent to the fences. Once again, I could see the people pointing up at me and the guards taking aim. I started to climb higher, taking notice of my chronometer. I'd been airborne for 30 minutes. And with that, we come to the end of Part 17 of the fiction work Tomorrow War by J.L. Bourne. This is a good book on Sun Sounds of Arizona Radio. Goodbye.
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2: 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Deborah Vance, from The Answer Incorporated, an autism support agency, made this recommendation.
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Hello, this is your Sun Sounds of Arizona volunteer reader, Joanne Lowney, with the Christian Science Monitor for Tuesday, August 25th, 2026. And here are today's news briefs. Dolly Parton, country music star, actor, and philanthropist, has died. Brian Seaver, Ms. Parton's nephew and longtime head of security, announced her death Tuesday in a video message. Through her talent, charisma, and humor, Ms. Parton transcended divisive times, attracting fans across the political spectrum, forever pushing the positive and leading by rhinestone-studded example. Hits like Jolene and I Will Always Love You helped make her name in the 1970s. That success led to acting roles, including the film 9 to 5. The octogenarian had found success in business, but never forgot her humble beginnings in the mountains of Tennessee. She was an outspoken literacy advocate through her Philanthropy Imagination Library. 2:53 p.m., ET staff. Australia's music industry banned AI-generated tracks from official charts. The Australian Record Industry Association announced the crackdown on Tuesday as a variation of Madonna's pop hit, Like a Prayer, created by an Australian producer using AI-generated vocals and drums, has spent 16 weeks on the charts. Wholly AI-generated tracks will be banned from the ARIA charts from Monday next week. The association and some AI-assisted music will remain eligible as long as humans wrote the song and performed the lead vocal and the primary instruments, along with other requirements. 2:01 p.m. ET, Associated Press. A gang-led massacre in Haiti has left at least 47 people dead, the United Nations confirmed. Ahead of Haiti's first presidential election in more than a decade, and following the termination of temporary protected status for Haitians in the United States, the Sunday attack on Kenskoff, just outside the capital Port-au-Prince, is believed to be one of the largest kidnappings in recent years of climbing violence. More than 50 people were abducted, and a local gang leader said hostages would be slain if Haitian authorities killed gang members. The police are not enough, Kenskoff's mayor told the Christian Science Monitor earlier this year, referring to the growing gang violence. 1:50 p.m. ET, staff. Canada announced retaliatory tariffs on $20 billion worth of U.S. goods. The tariffs match dollar-for-dollar new duties imposed by Washington. The counter-tariffs take effect on U.S. goods from September 8th and will impose duties of 15%, 25%, and 50% across 700 products imported from south of the border, a government statement said. Canada announced new and enhanced measures, including support for small and medium-sized businesses, a stream for funding cash flows of companies, and support for workers who could be at risk due to the new tariffs. 12:12 p.m. ET, Reuters. The U.S. removed Syria from its terrorism sponsor list. The designation had restricted exports to Syria, requiring prior U.S. government approvals, and kept many international banks and companies from doing business in the country. It prevented Syrians from using American technology from Google services to Amazon without disguising their location. U.S. Secretary of State Marco Rubio, in a statement, credited Syrian President Ahmed al-Sharia for distancing the country from international terrorism. Although the U.S. Commerce Department still must revise its classification of Syria, the announcement is expected to lead hesitant international banks, lenders, and insurers to consider Syria a place to do business.
10:59 a.m., ET, staff. A new U.S. poll finds support for Iran war at record low. The Reuters Ipsos survey, published on Monday, showed that 31% of Americans support U.S. military action against Iran, down from 37% in March. Support dropped among self-identified Republicans to 69% from 77%. Independent voters in the poll favored Democrats over Republicans by double digits. Amid little diplomatic progress, the Trump administration is applying new economic pressure on Tehran. Iran vowed on Tuesday to retaliate against expanded U.S. sanctions announced by Treasury Secretary Scott Bessent. 6:30 a.m. ET, Reuters. Our first article today comes from Europe. For Ukraine's Greek peoples, the war threatens a language and a way of life. By Victoria Belim, contributor, Karmatsok, Ukraine. Medieval Greek was once spoken across the Byzantine world, but it is vanishingly rare to hear it now. This afternoon, in this city near Ukraine's advancing eastern front, local police officer Mykola Akabash is giving a lesson in Romaine, one of the derivative languages of medieval Greek. Outside the cafe where the session is taking place, soldiers stretch anti-drone netting across the boulevard. Inside, the vocabulary starts with numbers, ina, daia, traia, tes, aria, pendi. Mr. Akpash belongs to the North Azovian Greek community, whose ancestors were among the Orthodox Christian communities resettled from Crimea by Russian Empress Catherine II during the 18th century. They founded villages around Mariupol, carrying with them their culture and the names of the places they had left behind, Yalta, Urzuf, and Stari Kaim. Romaine was one of their main languages. The Kremlin has maintained that its invasion of Ukraine was, in part, about preserving the rights of Russian speakers. But the war has displaced other minority language communities, like Mariupol's North Azovian Greeks. But since Russia's full-scale invasion in 2022, nearly all of the historic North Azov Greek villages are now under Russian occupation, cutting researchers off from the communities where the languages survived for generations. Mr. Akbash and others like him represent the first generation in decades to make the preservation of Romaine central to their identity as they try to rebuild outside their ancestral home. As I was moved farther and farther from the Sea of Azov while serving as a police officer, I began translating Ukrainian poetry into Romaine, he says, Mr. Akbash. It was my way of saving a part of my culture that the war destroyed. When Mr. Akbash was growing up in Yalta, his parents didn't speak Romaine to each other. He learned it from the older generation, especially his grandmother. Born in 1942, she came from a household in which Romaine was used every day. But when she started school, she was discouraged from speaking anything other than Russian. Romaine, however, didn't disappear completely. As a child, I took it for granted that words from another language appeared in our conversations, Mr. Akbash says. I thought that it was simply how everyone lived. Only later did I realize what an exceptional experience it was to be surrounded by a culture that had remained intact for centuries. According to the 2001 census, the North Azovian Greek community numbered some 77,500 people in the Donetsk region where Yalta and its neighboring villages lie. Mr. Akbash remembers long family feasts and religious holidays with dishes such as chircher, tiny fried pies filled with meat, and kubit, a delicate layered pastries prepared for celebrations.
He's one of the leaders of the North Azovian Greeks reorganization, which took shape over the last 4 years. While the group is not the only one devoted to the preservation of Greek traditions, it's singular in its focus on the indigenous culture that developed on Ukraine's territory. Despite our history of displacement, we have retained two distinct languages, says Olga Suporkova, the organization's chair. Raumian descends from the medieval Greek, while Urum belongs to the Turkish language family. Whatever they spoke, people lived side by side and shared traditions, faith, and a common history. Ms. Suporkova had to flee Mariupol in 2022. She knows what it means to leave home with little hope of returning. The grave danger for any language is losing the environment where it naturally lived, she says, in her new home in Kyiv. Many of our historical villages now exist as little more than names on a map. They survived the calamities of the preceding centuries only to be obliterated in this war. As the villages disappear, so does the context that explains who their inhabitants were. Greek was the label the Russian Empire gave to the Orthodox Christian communities that it resettled from Crimea, explains Yuri Hala, co-founder of the North Azovian Greeks, where he works alongside Mr. Fokova and Mr. Akbash. We called ourselves Raumians and Urums, depending on the language we spoke. Raumian, for instance, has a grammatical structure similar to that of modern Greek, but the two languages are not mutually intelligible. As Mr. Hala notes, it's misleading to conflate our culture with that of Greece, as our ethnic background and customs are a complex amalgam. One example is Panayır, a festival combining Orthodox prayer with Kuresh, a Turkic-style wrestling. It's a reminder that North Azovian culture has always blended different traditions. Mr. Hala was born in Myosoyol, near the Sea of Azov. As a young man in 1970s, he learned that his grandfather, Raumian poet Vasil Hala, had been executed during Joseph Stalin's political purge of the 1936-38, known as the Great Terror. This discovery inspired Mr. Hala to document traditional music and collect family photographs, most of which remained in his village under Russian occupation. The full-scale invasion prompted many Ukrainians to reclaim the heritage that previous generations had forgotten. In eastern Ukraine, where events on the battlefield determined the course of the war, these efforts have become more urgent. The idea of a multicultural eastern Ukraine undermines the myth of a uniformly Russian Donbas, Mr. Hala says, citing one of the Kremlin's publicly stated rationales for invading and annexing the Donetsk and the Luhansk regions of eastern Ukraine. He observes that for centuries, these lands were home to many different communities and provided an environment tolerant enough for local traditions and languages to survive despite official repression. On December 3, 2025, the Ukrainian Parliament added Raumian and Urum to the protected list under the European Charter for Regional or Minority Languages. But Ms. Tutsporikova worries that without a concerted effort on the part of the community, the legislation alone won't be enough. Home is no longer a place for many of us, she says, so we have to recreate it any way we can. The work is already bearing fruit. Museums host exhibitions on North Azovian Greek culture. Ukrainian poetry now exists in Raumian. Textbooks in Urum circulate among families scattered across Europe. The organization is planning to standardize the dialects of Raumian and publish its first textbook. Today in Karamazov, one of the few ways to hear Raumian
is via the audio recordings Mr. Akbash made before he was transferred further west to Cherksey. Yet, as long as someone is willing to teach another person to say Ina, Daya, Traya, Tsarya, Pendi, Rumian doesn't remain silent. And here's an article on U.S. politics. Congress eyes tighter sanctions on Russia, with wiggle room for Trump, by Caitlin Babcock, staff writer. Washington. Iran isn't the only nation facing new threats of U.S. sanctions. In September, the House will take up a Russia sanctions bill that could become Congress's first significant action on Ukraine since President Donald Trump returned to the White House. The Senate in early August overwhelmingly passed the bill, which aims to squeeze Russia's war effort in Ukraine by targeting the oil and gas exports that fund it. House members have indicated some bipartisan support. Experts say the bill has weak points, such as loopholes allowing the president to decline to enforce certain measures. Its expansion of presidential tariff powers has been controversial among lawmakers who say it hands over power that should belong to Congress. If passed, a bill imposing sanctions on Russia because of its war in Ukraine that should belong to Congress. If passed, a bill imposing sanctions on Russia because of its war in Ukraine

jurisdiction for Russian President Vladimir Putin's inner circle of oligarchs. The bill writes these sanctions into law, so they can't be overturned at a president's whim. And it also cracks down on Russia's shadow fleet of vessels that it uses to dodge those existing sanctions, making it easier for the U.S. to target certain ships whose owners aren't clearly known that are moving Russian oil and gas. The bill also directs the president to impose up to 100% tariffs on the five countries that the U.S. trade representative determines are the largest importers of both Russian oil and gas, unless countries are actively working to reduce their dependence. Russia also has been hit hard by Ukraine's targeted strikes on its energy sector. Russia's economy is actually in a very weak shape, and now is a really good time to hit them, says Maya Nikoladzik, a deputy director at the Atlantic Council's Economic Statecraft Initiative. Experts are divided on how consequential the bill would be in terms of harming Russia for Ukraine's benefit. Philip Luck, director of the Center for Strategic and International Studies Economics Program, cautions that any sanctions must be strictly enforced to be effective. Ms. Nikoladze says the tariff's effectiveness depends on a complicated set of factors, and that there may not be immediate consequences for Russia. But the bill would still mark a notable departure from Congress's recent inaction on Ukraine, and experts agree there's a significant symbolic value to Congress making a long-term commitment to sanction Russia, as the bill ties the determination of sanctions to a signed and congressionally reviewed peace deal. Dr. Luck says that commitment could reassure allies and make business think twice before investing in Russia. This is getting us back in the game, he says. One of the most controversial parts of the bill is that it hands the president the ability to impose steep tariffs on countries that buy Russian oil. In 2025, Mr. Trump imposed worldwide tariffs that the Supreme Court later ruled were illegal. He has continued to try to find ways to impose tariffs on selected countries. Experts, like Clark Picard, a research fellow at the libertarian-leaning Cato Institute, believe the president could use the threat of tariffs as leverage with countries like India, which is a significant buyer of Russian oil and is engaged in ongoing trade talks with the U.S. That leverage derives from how the bill is written. The president has some leeway in how steep tariffs would be on top buyers. The administration also can designate which countries would be targeted. Because Mr. Trump has this threat, it just adds a little more uncertainty into all these negotiations, says Mr. Picard. The bill gives Mr. Trump another leeway as well. It allows the president to waive any sanction on tariff if he believes doing so is necessary for the national interest. All he needs to do is submit a written explanation to Congress. Mr. Trump could use the waiver power as incentive in a trade negotiation, experts say, or to lift sanctions on Russia if he wants to try to motivate President Putin. Any congressional sanctions always have this giant asterisk that's basically the waiver clause, says Dr. Luck. The administration or any administration can essentially waive any sanctions kind of whenever it wants. After Russia attacked Ukraine in 2022, Congress passed nearly $174.2 billion in emergency appropriations to help Kyiv. But by the time Mr. Trump took office for his second term, support had largely stalled. That started to shift early this year when South Carolina Senator Lindsey Graham's lobbying convinced Mr. Trump to greenlight the bill. After almost a year of withholding his support, and then a group of Senate Democrats traveled to Ukraine to build pressure for congressionally passed sanctions,
Senator Graham's death in July

0: followed by Ukrainian President Volodymyr Zelensky's trip to Washington, where he put pressure on Democratic senators, were catalysts for the Senate to pass it in August. Mr. Trump has indicated he'll sign the bill into law if it passes the House. His relationship with President Putin and Zelensky have shifted throughout the course of the conflicts. The president had a falling out with Mr. Zelensky in early 2025, accusing him of being disrespectful in a heated Oval Office meeting. But their relationship has improved, and Mr. Trump has cooled on Mr. Putin after initial optimism that the two could come to an agreement to end the war. And from the Asia-Pacific we have, what does a self-reliant South Korea look like? Some push for a nuclear option. By Kelly Kasulis Cho, contributor. The South Korean Marine Corps said Monday that Washington had canceled joint drills originally scheduled for September, citing competing demands in Iran. The announcement comes days after President Donald Trump curtailed another round of high-profile defense exercises, noting that he was disappointed in South Korea's refusal to help with the U.S. war in the Middle East. In Seoul, the dual cancellations have added to the sense that U.S. military support has become conditional and are reigniting calls for South Korea to develop its own nuclear arms. Several U.S. allies around the world are facing the same challenge. If a country can no longer count on Washington's support, it must pursue a more self-reliant approach to national security. But South Korea might be the best poised to make an actual radical change toward that end. The government under President Lee Jae-myung is relatively strong, as is South Korea's economy, and security is top of mind for Korean voters. As the number of military-age men declines and the threat from Pyongyang grows, many are eager to shore up regional stability, but are also wary of getting dragged into other countries' conflicts. Washington's curtailing of joint military drills in South Korea was widely framed as a humiliating moment for Seoul, but it could also push the country on a path to self-reliance and nuclear arms. Acquiring nuclear weapons, a once taboo notion that now has growing support among South Korea's public, would dramatically shift the paradigm in Northern Asia and could cement South Korea's spot in the New World order as a military power unto itself. The more transactional the alliance with the United States appears, the stronger the argument becomes in Korea for autonomous defense capabilities, says Cheong Seong Chang, Vice President of South Korea's Sejong Institute and author of the 2023 book, Why We Should Become a Nuclear Power. That includes a debate about the independent nuclear deterrent. In Seoul, calls for a nuclear deterrent resurfaced in headlines this past week after Mr. Trump abruptly downscaled joint military exercises, saying they sent a totally inappropriate and hostile message to North Korea. A recent survey found about 80% of South Koreans believe the country should invest in becoming a nuclear state, up from about 64% in 2013. Research shows that South Korea's strategic elites, lawmakers, think tank experts, etc., are generally less supportive of taking up nuclear arms than the general public. But nevertheless, the idea has been largely normalized after the country's previous president flouted it publicly in 2023. The taboo has substantially eroded, says Christoph Bluth, a professor of international relations and security at the University of Bradford in England. Nuclearization is increasingly treated as a legitimate strategic option, and further doubts about U.S. reliability could shift opinion quite rapidly. President Lee has not backed the development of nuclear weapons, but he has advocated for South Korea to take back wartime operational control from the U.S., In other words, he wants Seoul to call the shots if conflict again breaks out on the Korean Peninsula. At the same time, South Korea has set its sights on using low-enriched uranium for nuclear-powered attack submarines, a technology possessed by only six other countries. These submarines are not nuclear weapons, but some argue they challenge non-proliferation norms in the region. The country also raised its annual defense budget by more than 7% this past year, the largest increase since 2019, and has set a goal to become one of the world's top four defense exporters by 2030. Experts warn that these efforts could backfire. South Korea has so far managed to avoid getting involved in the war in Iran or in a contingency plan for the Chinese invasion of Taiwan, but not without some strategic maneuvering. Becoming a stronger military power and defense industry exporter could make that maneuvering harder. The paradox is that greater strategic autonomy may actually produce greater strategic engagement, says Dr. Bluth. The more indispensable South Korea becomes to regional security, the harder it will be to remain outside other countries' conflicts. If South Korea were to obtain nuclear weapons, it could face retaliatory sanctions for violating the Non-Proliferation Treaty that it ratified in 1975 after the U.S. pressured Seoul to abandon a nuclear program it was developing in secret. Washington succeeded in part by reassuring the country's then president that Seoul had America's military backing. There is a tremendous amount of goodwill that South Korea has gained through its commitment to international law, global development, and the promotion of peace, says Alexander M. Hind, a lecturer in the University of Melbourne's Asia Institute. Going nuclear could seriously degrade Korea's global reputation. There are far better options that would strengthen regional security. Instead, South Korea could focus on upgrading its already high-tech conventional armed forces and look for new ways to replenish its diminishing pool of soldiers.
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2: Olga insisted on keeping the windows open to breathe in the September air, and Vera did feel a little bit thrilled at their disapproval.

0: Well, hey, my friends, how you doing? This is Keith Tyler, your broadcasting friend, bringing you the Mystery Hour here on Sun Sounds of Arizona. I am honored that you join me. Ellery Queen's Mystery Magazine and Susan Breen bring us our first story. It's called Olga Popova. Not that Vera would ever admit this to anyone, but her chief pleasure in life had become arguing with her aide, Olga Popova. It was better than sex, as far as she could recall. Her husband had been an unmoving man. When he left her for one of his teaching assistants, she was wounded, but philosophical. This was old age. Decline, fall, death. Was she better than anyone else? Then came the further humiliation of requiring an aide. Arthritis. That or a home, her daughter said. Her daughter, whom she adored, but who was on a 6-year archaeological expedition in Malawi. And so, 3 weeks ago, Olga Popova arrived on the doorstep of Vera's ramshackle home in the woods of Cape Cod. A sort of Mary Poppins, but in Slavic form. Hulking in her dimensions, but vastly entertaining. Because the remarkable thing about Olga Popova was that she lied about everything. If lying were an Olympic sport, she could have captained the team. She came from Moldova, a small landlocked country with one of the poorest economies in Europe. Vera imagined the whole declining population of Moldova in a continuous state of eruption. Olga could look at a woodpecker and pronounce it the national bird of Moldova. That's not so. I looked it up. Moldova doesn't have a national bird. Oh, yes, Mrs. Wikipedia, you know everything, you Americans and your eagles. But what do you know about Moldova and its birds? She told lies for no reason, lying for pleasure. At first, Vera rebelled, but then she found herself succumbing. Where had the truth got her, except to an understanding that she was an old woman without much money? What was so valuable about the truth? Truth hurt. Olga loved true crime. Since her arrival, Vera's nondescript split level had blistered with the sounds of gunfire and police sirens and screaming. She noticed her neighbors looking at her, but Olga insisted on keeping the windows open to breathe in the September air, and Vera did feel a bit thrilled at their disapproval. She had always been a proper woman, a woman people approved of. Well, where did that get you? They were watching a show about Siamese twins who tried to kill each other when a report came on about a murder on Cape Cod. Vera and Olga bristled to attention. Usually the crimes were in the Midwest or L.A. It was Olga's dream to go to L.A. and find some of the directors who had once led Moldova's vibrant film community, or so she said. Vera had never heard of the Moldovan film community. They argued about that for a while. Had any Moldovan won an Oscar? Then the picture of Vera's husband came on the screen. Elderly man stabbed, the announcer said. Ha! Vera thought. How Warren would have hated being described as elderly. Warren Wilson Sedgwick was a longtime resident of Truro, a quaint waterfront community on Cape Cod. He was stabbed 15 times. They showed the house, Vera's house, that he had taken from her in the divorce. A weathered mansion that sat proudly on a bluff looking straight across to Provincetown. Surrounded by shrub roses and a vast sloping lawn that Vera used to roll down when she was a girl. With Cooper Doyle, the love of her youth, a giant red-haired boy whom she hadn't married, but should have. Sometimes she felt like she trailed poor decisions. He was a respected college professor in Boston, the announcer intoned, but he recently retired to spend more time in Truro. His wife was not at home at the time, but was in Los Angeles. They showed a picture of his wife, holding his hand. You could see the flash of the engagement ring. Foolish man, Vera thought, with that foolish grin on his face. Once so young and handsome, she felt like she owned the world back then. Oh, they had a favorite restaurant they used to go to every Friday night. Same table. They'd have it all set up for them. His Manhattan, her gin and tonic. They belonged there. They belonged to each other. She belonged to her house. The police have not announced any suspects yet, but they say the nature of the crime suggests someone who had a personal hatred for the man. "You're in trouble now," Olga said. "Well, me? Why should I be in trouble?" "Because you hated him. You have a motive." Olga's nails were maroon today. She changed their color every day. She bored easily. Vera held up her hands bent and painful, her wedding ring tight as a noose. "And how would I have killed him with these?" Olga shrugged. "With a sharp enough knife, you can do anything. You could hold it in your teeth. I have known assassins with even worse arthritis." Olga and the famous Moldovan assassins, who were said to be the best in the world, who operated so covertly that no one had ever heard of them. "You are suggesting I had attacked my elderly husband with a knife in my teeth?" Vera reared back a bit, assuming a look Cooper Doyle had always described as patrician, though Olga was not impressed. She had survived the Cossacks. She would not be daunted by the pilgrims.
1: "You are not so bad," Olga said. "You can still drive."
0: That startled Vera. She hadn't realized Olga knew.
1: "You drove last night," Olga went on.
0: Through the window, Vera looked out at a bramble of hawthorns brown for the season. No view of the seashore, no sound of the sea. Enclosed in this house like a very old fairy princess. She hadn't realized Olga was awake last night. The police showed up soon thereafter. One big man and one big woman, both of whom looked completely out of place in Vera's small house. She watched them look toward the window, felt their disappointment at the view so unexpansive. The chair by the window, the telescope, all the books crushed together. It looked so cluttered. She had been raised not to apologize, and she didn't. But she wanted to tell them that she'd grown up in the big house on the hill, that her father had been one of the great men of Truro, that he'd had a cannon on his front lawn, and every sunset he'd fired it in the direction of the bay of Provincetown, that he smelled of whiskey and ink, a smell she came to associate with men and manliness, which might have been the reason she married Warren, who did, in his prime, have an air of confidence about him that made her think she would always be protected. Though, as it happened, the only person she needed protecting from was Warren.
2: When was the last time you saw Mr. Sedgwick?
0: I saw him last night, she said. I like to drive out to my old house some nights. Actually, she liked to drive to her little bit of property and imagine what she could do with it if she had the money. She'd taken the trouble to dress for this occasion, put on the slacks and silk shirt that Warren once told her made her look like Katharine Hepburn.
1: "I didn't want to talk to him," Vera went on, "but I could see him standing in front of the kitchen window."
0: The new wife hadn't changed any of the decorations, which she found irritating. Same blue flatware lined up against the walls. Same painting of dogs and ducks,
1: the antique map of Cape Cod they'd bought at a flea market in Barnstable. There was no reason for him to take the house from her. He didn't care about it. He took it because he could, because he was the sort of man who liked to vanquish his opponents, even if the opponent was his wife.
2: Why didn't you talk to him? If you'd gone up there, the police officer asked.
1: I didn't want to talk to him. I just liked to go up there and listen to the water.
2: And think about Cooper Doyle, she thought.
1: The lover of her youth, a man she'd happened to run into recently at Tedesco. Still strong, still with a full head of red hair. He'd hugged her, and she felt a spark at his touch that stunned her. She felt foolish, but alive. She couldn't stop thinking about him, dreaming about him. This she had told no one, not even Olga, who was an expert in wheedling information out of her, who had dredged from her all the hoary details of her relationship with Warren.
2: Did you go to the window?
3: Why shouldn't she go to the window? Olga said. It was her window, and he took it from her.
2: Was he with anyone?
1: Well, certainly no one with a knife, Vera said. Olga laughed at that, but not the police. Vera recalibrated.
3: He seemed to be yelling at someone, she said. I just assumed it was Alexa, that Amazon thing. He liked to do that, demean her, tell her she was stupid. He was a man who liked to demean appliances.
1: She tried to smile to soften the harshness of what had just come out of her mouth.
2: You didn't go inside to talk to him?
3: No.
4: I can vouch for her, Olga said. I followed her in my car. She did not go inside.
2: You were both up there, the police officer asked.
1: At the same time?
2: Vera didn't blame him for sounding incredulous. She was astounded herself. She couldn't believe Olga followed her. She hadn't seen her or heard her, but she hadn't been looking behind her. Still, you would have thought she'd have noticed her lights. But then Olga had often talked about life in Moldova, the need for secrecy and caution, secret police, illicit meetings. She might have surveillance skills, or she might just be lying.
4: I was worried about her. I heard her leave. I didn't like to think of Mrs. Sedgwick driving around by herself in the dark, and so I followed her.
2: She did not go inside.
1: Did you see anything else? The police officer asked. Olga seemed to consider, and then she spoke.
4: I saw a man run by, about 6 feet tall, dressed in black, wearing a mask.
1: Who are you? The police officer asked.
4: I am Olga Popova. I am Mrs. Sedgwick's aide.
2: You Russian?
4: No, she cried out. We are Moldovan. We are against the Russians.
1: Everyone's against the Russians now, the female police officer said. Did you know Mr. Sedgwick?
4: No, I know only what Mrs. Sedgwick tells me, that he was an evil man.
2: That's what she said, eh? For the first time, the police officer gave Vera his full attention.
1: You thought your husband was evil?
2: Vera remembered when her husband told her he was leaving.
1: It was their anniversary, which he'd forgotten, which he seemed to think of as a sort of excuse.
2: If I'd remember our anniversary, I wouldn't have chosen that day to leave you.
1: That was his idea of comfort.
3: No, Vera said. I didn't think he was evil. I thought he was a narcissist.
2: Narcissist, that's with two S's, the male policeman said to his partner.
1: Actually, three, Vera snapped back.
2: The room was starting to smell disreputable, like bourbon. She'd only had a sip. She never liked to drink by herself, but with Olga, it was sort of relief.
1: The police officer turned his attention back to Olga.
2: So, there you are, in the dark, and you see a man go by.
4: That's right.
2: She hunched her strong shoulders.
1: went into linebacker mode. She looked a bit like a bullet, Vera thought. Dangerous.
4: And you didn't do anything.
1: Why should I do anything? He wasn't anything to me.
0: The police officer looked at her. This isn't a game, he said to Olga. Vera remembered the look on Warren's face when he'd seen her through the window. She hadn't intended to approach him. She really had gone up there to look at the stars and daydream. But when she saw his face, she'd felt drawn to him. She wanted to understand him. She didn't think he'd notice her, any more than she thought the distant stars would notice her. So she was shocked when Warren jolted to attention and looked at her with terror, shocked and slightly pleased. For so long he'd stared at her with contempt, and it gave Vera pleasure to see him look frightened. But now she wondered if he'd been looking at her at all. Had someone been standing behind her?
4: Of course this is not a game, Olga shot back. A man has been brutally murdered, most likely by his young assassin of a wife.
1: She's in Los Angeles now, the police officer said.
4: People come back from Los Angeles, Olga snapped.
1: You know her?
4: No, she said. Absolutely not.
1: The two words she always said when she was lying.
0: You know Warren's wife? Vera said to Olga after the police had left.
4: I know her kind.
1: Vera stared intently at Olga, but there was no shaming her aide into the truth. She thought she could imagine a scenario in which Warren's new wife was Olga's sister. Say Warren planned to dump her and Olga came from Moldova with the purpose of assassinating him. She had no difficulty seeing Olga as a killer, but there were two problems. First, she was pretty sure the new wife came from South Carolina. Second, why would she take on a job as Vera's aide in order to kill Warren? There had to be simpler ways of killing a man. It had been Vera's daughter who found Olga. A friend of a friend had recommended her. Vera adored her daughter, though she had to acknowledge that Emily was not that attentive. She took after her father in that respect. She looked for what was expedient. However, when she came up with this aide, who seemed so energetic, and more to the point, so cheap, Vera had not thought to question her. She was desperate to avoid being put in assisted living. Olga was her best option.
4: Are you related to her?
1: Olga sighed dramatically.
4: We have to find that man in black. He is the only thing that stands between you and death.
1: There is no capital punishment in Massachusetts, Vera said.
4: He stabbed him 15 times. Would you want him coming after you?
1: And that was the one indisputable fact, the one thing even Olga could not be lying about. Someone had stabbed Warren 15 times. Vera knew from all the true crime shows they watched that that was a crime of passion. That was born of hatred. Who could hate Warren like that? There was only one person Vera knew of, and it was herself, even weak as she was. No one had said how deep the stab wounds were.
4: Tell me about this man you saw, she said to Olga, though she didn't believe for a moment that Olga had really seen anyone.
1: There was something that crackled about him, as though he were electric. He had red hair.
4: Red hair? How could you see that in the dark?
1: Because I have been trained to see in the dark. Vera's bed was too large for her bedroom. It had taken the movers half a day to cram it in, and she suspected no one would ever get it out. But she loved it. It had been her parents' bed and then her own, the one part of the house she'd been able to wrest from Warren's grasp. She loved lying in that bed when she was a girl, reading books and listening to the sound of the waves, the early morning call of the lobstermen. the strange pastel lights that pulsed in the sky. Sometimes she liked to imagine Cooper there in bed with her, her head resting on his chest, his arms around her. Cooper, with his bright red hair. Could he have killed Warren? She knew he hated Warren, how he'd warned her all those years ago not to marry him, how angry he'd been when she saw him at Tedesco and found out that Warren had taken her house from her, how bright his face had flushed. But would he go stab him? 15 times? Was there that sort of darkness inside of him? If this man committed murder for her, she'd had to know. She'd walked into a marriage with one man who had darkness inside him, and she'd done it innocently or blindly. If she did it again, it would be with knowing. Vera walked into Olga's room, which had once been someone's sewing room. Little straw baskets everywhere, walls papered in a quilt pattern. The effect was dizzying, and up until Olga arrived, Vera never went in there. Now Olga looked up at her from a barca lounger that she had tipped back as far as it could go. She clutched a paperback novel of Anna Karenina. She blew her nose noisily when Vera walked in. Normally, Olga wore a lot of makeup. Without it, she looked more vulnerable. She was just a burly young woman from Moldova, Vera thought. Probably. Why did this Anna Karenina have to kill herself? Why couldn't she fight back? I think I know who the red-headed man is, Vera said. Ah, Olga crooned. You're Voronsky, but you will not throw yourself in front of a train. Well, I should hope not. His name is Cooper Doyle. You love him, and he loves you. I saw it on your face in Tedesco. How had she thought to keep any secret from Olga? She was like a hawk. I think I'm a little old to be finding true love. Oh, nonsense. My mother had me when she was 52. She didn't fall in love until late. But the passion... She sucked in her breath as if smoking a cigarette. Vera felt giddy, as though she'd walked into a kaleidoscope. She couldn't get her bearings. She couldn't tell what was real, all the things she thought she believed, such as faithfulness and honor, had turned out to be traps. And yet this lying Moldovan, if she was Moldovan, had energized her and brought possibility into her life. You didn't really see Cooper there that night, did you? You must have been thinking of him because we'd seen him at Tedesco. Olga threw Anna Karenina to the floor. I saw him, absolutely. The room smelled dusky and unaired, unlived in. Could you just tell me one true thing? Vera cried out. She looked into Olga's sharp brown eyes, the eyebrows that slashed above them. Unexpectedly, Olga smiled. You are my best friend, she said. Vera laughed. Joy took her by surprise. And you are mine. Cooper lived in one of those condos on the water, neighbors to the right and to the left, but an expansive view in front. It wasn't a big place, but it was tidy, comfortable, like Cooper himself. Vera hadn't told him she was coming, but somehow she knew he'd be there. He was always there. She'd thought that was boring when she was young, though he didn't challenge her. Thought he didn't challenge her. Thought he couldn't take her to places she wanted to go. He'd been baking bread, and the smell of warm Parmesan cheese drenched her when he opened the door. She'd had Olga stay in the car. She wanted to handle this conversation herself, but now she wondered if Olga had called him to alert him that they were on their way. She was a romantic at heart. Vera, he said, and his eyes glowed. He wore a vest and shirt and pressed jeans, definitely dressed for the occasion. What could she say? Did you stab Warren 15 times? Vera grabbed Cooper's hand. She'd never touched him before, not with intent. She'd leaned against him, rested her head against his chest, but never had she reached for him.
5: "Olga says she saw a man who looked like you up at the house that night. Was it you?"
1: She expected him to proclaim his innocence. She was so sure. But instead, he guided her hand to his heart and said,
5: "Olga saw me?"
1: Cooper swore that he had not killed Warren. Oh, he'd been angry. He would have killed him. He couldn't stand how he was humiliating Vera, and he wanted to have it out with him. But when he got inside the house, Warren was already dead.
5: "It was too late to do anything, but I did call 911.
1: She hadn't even wondered how the body was discovered, assumed it was his maid.
5: "He deserved to die," he said.
1: She noticed behind them that some men were dismantling a pier. Maybe they were tearing it apart before winter came. They swarmed across it like bees, shouting to each other, laughing as unexpectedly one leg of it crashed into the water.
5: "Are you angry at me?"
1: "No," she said, "absolutely not." Though standing as she was with her hand still placed against Cooper's chest, she felt unable to ignore the harsh beating of his heart. It seemed to mimic the sound of the assault rifles she and Olga had watched on true crime shows.
5: He was so big. He loomed. She'd always had the feeling that he was someone self-contained, but that within him whirled deep passion. Passion for her.
1: But now she wondered if that same passion could flow away from love into anger, hatred. She tugged her hand out of his grasp, tugged so hard she almost fell backward. He reached for her. To help her? To imprison her? She wasn't sure. Cried out. Frightened, and Olga erupted through the door, got her arms around Vera and looked at Cooper.
5: "It's over," she said, even as she guided Vera out the door and into the car.
6: How did you know to come right then?
5: I listened at the door.
1: Vera's mind flashed back to an argument she'd had with Olga right after she'd arrived, about whether the moon landing had ever happened.
5: "Of course it happened. Haven't you seen the pictures?"
6: "Everyone's seen the pictures, but who took them? Answer me that. The man in the moon?"
1: Vera laughed at the memory and patted Olga's strong arm. And at that moment, Vera happened to look back toward Cooper's condo and saw him staring out at them. His attention focused on Olga, face contorted in anger. Vera then realized something important. She had just told Cooper that Olga was a witness to what he'd done, the only witness. She'd betrayed Olga, the only person in the world, liar though she was, who she trusted. If he was a killer, and it was possible, then she'd just put the life of her dearest friend in danger.
5: "You need to leave here," she said to Olga,
1: who paid no attention to her, who refused to talk to her all that night, although Vera begged her.
5: "He knows it's you. There's something wrong with him. I couldn't bear it if something happened to you."
1: Olga sat immobile, a copy of The Master and the Margarita on her lap. She had a glass of bourbon on the table, and every so often she'd sip it. Vera found herself thinking of her father, who'd once had so much to drink that he'd ossified. Could not move for several hours. She'd been scared, wanted to call an ambulance, but her mother said not to worry. He'd sleep it off, enjoy the quiet. The night was so noisy. Owls hooted outside. The wind rattled the curtains. The refrigerator groaned. Everything seemed to be crying out in warning. She thought of the strange, twisted look on Cooper's face, the power of the man.
5: "Why won't you answer me?" she cried to Olga. "Why won't you protect yourself?"
1: The curtains shivered, and Vera jumped up to slam the windows closed. The window hit the ledge with such force that she startled herself. She hadn't realized she had such power in her hands.
7: "How will you leave without me?" Olga said, finally at around 2 a.m.
1: "It will be hard, but I will manage. I have some money. Maybe I can even go to Malawi and be with my daughter."
7: "Lots of assassins in Malawi. They seem to be all over."
1: Olga nodded then, her head almost too heavy to move.
7: "All right," she sighed. "I will go."
1: She grabbed up a bag and packed her few belongings into it. She looked like her face was boiling. She leapt at Vera and hugged her so tightly her ribs cracked.
7: "You are a good woman," she said.
1: Then she walked out the door and into the night. Vera missed the sound of the TV and Olga's mayhem, and yet she felt calm in a way she hadn't felt for a long time. She felt ready to think about her future. For the first time in a while, she could imagine she had a future. She imagined herself leaving Truro, exploring. Maybe she could visit Moldova, or Boston, or even Falmouth. She felt ready to break free of her past, and if she sold her house, she would have some money. Her entire body felt free and less pained. That afternoon, she called her daughter, who, in her amazement, answered the phone on the first ring.
8: "I'm coming for Dad's funeral," she said, which surprised Vera.
1: She'd thought Emily and Warren estranged.
8: "We were," her daughter said, "but I hadn't talked to him for years. But he reached out to me when you got sick. He was concerned about you."
9: "He reached out to you?"
1: The Warren she knew never reached out to anyone. Completely shameless.
9: "Well, I think he felt guilty about what he'd done to you, taking the house and all. He wanted to make amends."
1: "How was he going to make amends?"
9: "You're probably going to get upset, Ma." "Probably, but tell me anyway."
1: Some commotion was going on Emily's end of the line. Sounded like monkeys. Were there monkeys in Malawi? Olga said there were monkeys in Moldova, which sounded ridiculous.
8: "Dad was the one who found Olga. He paid for her. In fact, I didn't tell you because I knew you wouldn't want to use her then, and she sounded so perfect."
1: "Warren paid for Olga?" What was he up to? What was Olga up to? Vera felt foggy. Olga had never mentioned any connection with Warren, though she had asked a lot of questions about him, seemed almost obsessed by him, but Olga was obsessed by everything. Still, it was weird she hadn't mentioned knowing him. How would she know him? Warren did not run in a crowd that required aids. The moment anyone was impaired, he dumped them, Vera being a case in point. After the call, she went into Olga's room searching for clues. She'd left behind almost everything, her clothes, her books. It was as though she was shedding a skin, but Vera found no connection to Warren. She sat in the Barca lounger trying to remember everything Olga had said, which was a lot. Suddenly, she found herself thinking of the way Warren had looked in the kitchen window on the night he died. Terrified, but not of Vera, surely. Nor of Cooper, who'd he'd always thought weak. 15 stab wounds, so over the top. And suddenly she knew. Who was the one over-the-top person who had made it clear from the start that she'd been up there that night? Of all the people Vera knew, who was the most likely to stab anyone 15 times? But why would Olga want to kill Warren? She hated him. And she'd made that clear, but she hated him because of the way he'd treated Vera. And she wouldn't have known anything about that before she came to work for her, and she'd only been with Vera for 3 weeks. It seemed a tight timetable. Unless... What if Olga's plan had been completely different? What if Warren had hired her to kill Vera? She sat in the Barca lounger all night trying to work it through. What if Warren planned to sell the house to developers and thought Vera would stop him? She hadn't stopped him from taking it from her,
10: but she did still have clout in Truro. Her family's name meant something. Or maybe he wanted to get rid of her just because he could, because she was a reminder that he was old, from the sheer perverse pleasure of harming her. And so, Olga arrived, ready to kill. But then what happened? To Vera's surprise, and perhaps to Olga's too, they became friends. Olga began to hate Warren. She decided that he would be the victim instead of Vera. One thing she knew about Olga was that she played by her own rules, and that underneath that lying exterior beat a warm heart. That was what had brought them together. Was that what had saved her life? She would never know for sure, but Vera didn't need to. She liked this story and wanted to believe it. This was a story that could give you hope. This is a story that she would live.

0: So are there woodpeckers in Moldova? I don't know. All right, I'm switching over to the Playboy Book of Crime and Suspense, a story by Gerald Kirsch, who evidently was as big and strong a man as there ever was, because he took great joy in bending dimes in half just to intimidate people he would meet. The title of Mr. Kirsch's story is called A Lucky Day for the Boar. "Well, what the devil, then? Where's your title?" said Mr. Bozeman, the proprietor of the Baltimore General Press. "I see a quotation, incognito sepi alteri nunquami tibi, which, construed, reads, 'Forgive others often, but never forgive yourself.' Well?" His editor, a timid man, murmured, I advance the gentleman $5. "Gentleman, what the devil kind of alpaca and steel mixture hack do you call gentleman? And what do you mean $5? How dare you, sir? Silver is dug out of the ground. It is not grown on bushes, eh? Eh?"
1: "We might entitle it A Lucky Day for the Boar, sir."
0: "You make free with my dollars, sir? Read it over to me, mister, if you will."
1: "By your leave," said the editor, and read.
0: Self-sufficient Colonel Hyrax came and went like a cat in the Duke's palace. Nobody could deny that there was, in fact, much of the feline in his fastidiousness and in his almost inhuman composure. As chief of the secret police, Colonel Hyrax was not bound by the rules of protocol. Dread followed him, and awe of the unknown, and it was whispered that the Duke himself feared Colonel Hyrax. Certainly no one but he would have dared to detain the Duke when that potentate was booted and spurred for the hunt. Yet, although he was smiling with pleasurable anticipation, he was listening to the baying of the boarhounds in the courtyard below. The Duke put aside his boar spear when Colonel Hyrax appeared, and, bidding him close the door, asked, "What now, Hyrax?"
2: "Your Grace, I have good news.
0: My foresters have beaten out a black boar of 30 stone, a monster, so be brief. Good news of what?"
2: "Of the conspiracy, Your Grace," said Colonel Hyrax.
0: "I suppose," said the Duke with a harsh laugh, "I suppose you're going to tell me that my traitorous scoundrel of a nephew has named his partners in his plot against me?"
2: "Precisely that, Your Grace," said Colonel Hyrax, with a thin smile.
0: "No."
2: "By Your Grace's leave, yes," cried Colonel Hyrax, but he looked in vain for some demonstration of relief or joy. The Duke frowned.
0: "Oh, it is hard," he said. "It is very hard for me to believe. Are you sure now? My nephew Stanislaus has named his friends?"
2: "Your Grace, I have a list of their names. They are under close arrest."
0: "Damn it, Stanislaus is of my blood. He had, I thought he had, something of my character. Red-hot pincers could not drag a betrayal of my friends out of me, milksop."
2: "Yet he conspired against the life of Your Grace," said Colonel Hyrax.
0: "I know, I know. But that was all in the family. I trapped him, and he didn't lie about it. Naturally, he refused to name his collaborators. I'd have done the same in his place. Oh, yes, Hyrax, touching the matter of red-hot pinchers, you never dared."
2: "Oh, I know my duty, Your Grace," said Colonel Hyrax. "I am well aware that your blood is inviolable, and that it is death to spill one drop of it, or to offer violence, however slight, to any member of your family, or even to threaten it. Neither may any of Your Grace's blood be manacled. Oh, believe me, not only was His Excellency, your nephew, treated with the utmost gentleness, I saw to it, when he was placed in solitary confinement by Your Grace's written order, that he could not even do violence to his own person.
1: "And still he betrayed his comrades? He's no blood of mine."
2: The Duke then uttered foul accusations against his dead brother's wife. Growing calmer, he said,
1: "Oh, more, Hyrax, tell me more."
2: The horns sounded clear in the courtyard, but the Duke threw open the casement and roared,
1: "Let the boar wait!"
2: "Your Grace sentenced your nephew to perpetual solitary confinement. His Excellency was to be left to cool his head, to quote your own words."
1: "Did you starve him, Hyrax? You had no right to starve the boy."
2: "No, Your Grace. He had everything of the best. The passage of time did our work for us," said Colonel Hyrax.
1: "Time? What time? The young fool hasn't been locked up 2 months. What are you talking about?"
2: "If I may explain," begged Colonel Hyrax, and, his master's nodding, he continued, "I had prepared for His Excellency a commodious chamber, padded at walls, floor, and ceiling with heavy quiltings of lamb's wool covered with gray velvet. There was a double window out of which His Excellency might look at the wild countryside surrounding the fortress."
1: "Better than he deserved."
2: "His viands were, as I had said, of the best. But his meat was cut for him, and all his cutlery consisted of a horn spoon. For he was so violent at first that I feared the young gentleman might do himself a mischief."
1: Aye, he always was an overbred, nervous young fool."
2: "Well?" "Then we asked His Excellency for permission to shave his head," said Colonel Hyrax. "He gave it."
1: "What the devil for?"
2: "Your Grace will see presently. So by his leave we shaved off all his hair. We provided him with some quills, ink, and paper, but nothing edged or pointed. To calm him, a mild and harmless opiate was mixed with His Excellency's breakfast. He ate, and then, leaning on the casement, gazed moodily at the landscape under the morning sun. He dozed, leaning thus, for perhaps 5 minutes. When he opened his eyes, he was looking upon a night scene with a rising moon, and the attendants were bringing him supper. His Excellency was bewildered. 'Am I bewitched?' he asked. But since, by Your Grace's order, he was incommunicado, the attendants were silent."
1: "Bewildered!" cried the Duke. "So am I. From breakfast to supper, morning to moonrise, in a matter of hours? What was the purpose in bringing Stanislaus his supper 5 minutes after breakfast time?"
2: "Pray let me explain, Your Grace. The prospect beyond his window was not open country. It was a blank wall upon which I had caused to be projected through a lens by means of a powerful reflector, highly realistic scenes painted upon glass by one of the finest landscape artists in Europe. Thus I could create a perfect illusion of the various stages of the day and of the four seasons."
1: "Oh, but what for?"
2: "In order, Your Grace, without violating your law, to let His Excellency confuse himself in his conception of time. Soon he fell into a deep sleep, and an adroit barber shaved him and trimmed his nails. Men incarcerated can gauge time, to a certain extent, by the rate of growth of their beards, you see. It was necessary to bewilder. It was necessary to let His Excellency force himself to have recourse to reason and to make his reasoning invalid. Do I make myself clear?"
1: "Go on."
2: "Hence he would awaken, let us say, at midnight. Look out the window, see high noon. Doze again, rise in 10 minutes, and lo and behold, dawn. Or awakening at dawn, he would see nothing but the rim of the setting sun, while the attendants came in with supper. Sleeping soon after, by the judicious administration of opiates, he would start up to observe another sunset. So after a week, he asked how many months he had been there. There was no reply, of course."
1: "Oh, clever, clever," said the Duke. Colonel Hyrax bowed and continued. Although the month was July, His Excellency awoke one morning to a scene of naked trees under a blanket of snow. Sometimes breakfast, dinner, and supper would arrive at intervals only a few minutes after the clearing of the table. Or sometimes hours might elapse, after which dinner and supper would arrive at intervals only a few minutes after the clearing of the table. Or sometimes hours might elapse, after which

older and older wolfhounds. Then there was a new young warder, and he had a pair of mastiffs, which, in their turn, I made appear to grow old by a system of substitution. Naturally, I never entered the young gentleman's chamber myself, but I had my report to rely on. Your Grace, within a few weeks your nephew believed that he had been incarcerated for an incomputable number of years. Your Grace has had the nightmare, no doubt. The Duke said, I have, and it's horrible. A second is an eternity or worse. I think I understand you now, Hyrax, but go on. By means of concealed lamps, there was always a diffused light in the chamber, which, by the judicious use of hot air pipes, was maintained at a consistent temperature of precisely 74 degrees Fahrenheit. As His Excellency slept, his clothes were taken away and replaced by others, precisely the same in pattern, but just a little more worn. I also arranged that his clothes should be made progressively a hair's breadth larger, so that the young gentleman grew gradually convinced that he was becoming shriveled and wasted with long imprisonment. "Oh, clever, clever!" cried the Duke with a slight shudder. "I think that, on the whole, given the choice, I'd choose the iron boot, the thumbscrew, or the rack. I'll proceed." Ah, but there is no question of choice, Your Grace, for this method of mine depends for its effectiveness upon complete ignorance of the surrounding circumstances. Do I make myself clear? Your object being to plant a firm illusion that there has been a prolonged passage of time, when, as a matter of fact, only hours have elapsed, said the Duke. Just so, said Hyrax. I have written a carefully annotated procedure for Your Grace's perusal. I can make 4 minutes last 48 hours, in the consciousness of the prisoner, that is. I hasten to reassure Your Grace that no common hand was laid on His Excellency, your nephew Stanislaus. His table was almost as well furnished as your own. Only he had the delicacies of the season out of season, and allowing for certain inevitable margins of error, the young gentleman seemed to live a long month in half an hour. Between Your Grace's breakfast and dinner he passed approximately a whole year. Well, said the Duke, that may teach the pup a lesson not to plot against his poor old uncle, who used to think the world of him. Well, now, come to the point. What made Stanislaus betray his friends? They are my enemies, it is true, but, well, I think the worse of him, notwithstanding. Colonel Hyrax said, but His Excellency did not betray his friends, Your Grace. Will you tell me what the devil you're talking about? Roared the Duke. I mean, he did not betray them willingly. Oh? If you had deranged the rascal with some of your dirty drugs, began the Duke. No, no, Your Grace. The drugs were used discreetly and sparingly, and then only for the first 3 weeks. Time, time, time was the illusion with which I took the liberty of bedazzling the young gentleman. Time, as man knows it, through the contemplation of mere external change. Men in fashion seem to come and go. Once on my order, a guard let fall a newspaper. It was post-dated 15 years. I had had one copy only printed before the type was broken up, and it was full of news of people and affairs His Excellency had never heard of. Most damnably clever, exclaimed the Duke. And my poor, that wretched fellow who is supposed to be my brother's son, and couldn't even keep the faith with his fellow criminals, did he write nothing? Only some verses, Your Grace. About me? About worms. But I see that Your Grace is anxious to be after the boar, so I will conclude for now. After the young gentleman had been in that chamber for about 40 days, the door was opened by a young officer in a strange uniform, gray-faced with yellow, and an older officer in the same colors, but having a dolman trimmed with sable, came in, fell on his knees, and hailed your nephew as martyr, savior, and leader. The Duke, he said, was dead, the new party was in power, and Stanislaus was to sit on your throne. The Duke laughed. Ha, ha! I suppose my nephew jumped for joy. Not so, Your Grace, he said, and I quote, so you will forgive me.

0: said, "The old ruffian was kind to me once upon a time." Then he said, "And all my friends, I suppose, are dead or old, which is worse?"
1: "Aha!" cried the Duke. "We are coming to it now."
0: "Yes, Your Grace." The commanding officer said,
1: "If you will tell me who you mean, Your Excellency, I shall immediately ascertain."
0: Whereupon your nephew recited a list of 40 names, which are on the paper which I have honor to place in Your Grace's hand.
1: "Hyrax," said the Duke, "you are hellishly clever. And my nephew, how is he?"
0: "I was listening to the proceedings at a concealed aperture, and did not see His Excellency at first. Then, when he came into my range of vision, I was astounded, for where a few weeks before I had seen a sanguine young man of 24, I now beheld a decrepit and enfeebled man of 60. The Duke was silent. Colonel Hyrax pointed to the paper upon which the names of the conspirators were written.
1: "Your Grace will hang them?" he asked. "No, I shall shock the wits out of them by pardoning them and make 40 friends into the bargain. Where's Stanislaus?"
0: "Asleep, Your Grace," said Colonel Hyrax.
1: "You are an astonishingly clever man, Hyrax," said the Duke. "Did I not say that if you cleared this matter up, I'd make a nobleman of you?"
0: "The work is its own reward, Your Grace," said Hyrax.
1: "No, you have earned my gratitude. I hereby confer upon you the barony of Opa, with all lands, rents, and revenues pertaining thereunto."
0: "Oh, Your Grace, words cannot express—"
1: "Oh, no, save them. Leave me now."
0: Hyrax, having bowed himself out of his presence, the Duke called for his secretary. A soberly attired gentleman came in and made his obeisance.
2: "Your Grace,
1: Colonel Hyrax is now Colonel the Baron Opa. Make a note of it."
2: "Yes, Your Grace."
0: The Duke paced the floor, tugging at his beard.
1: "And write me an order to the Lord Provost," he said. "Write as follows. Bearing in mind the new dignity of Colonel Hyrax, whom we have recently created Baron of Opa, you will proceed a silk cord and hang him forthwith."
0: Scrawling his signature at the foot of this document and impressing the warm wax with his great carnelian ring, the Duke muttered,
1: "One could no longer sleep with such a man awake. He is too clever by half."
0: A nameless cold had crept into his heart. He looked long and anxiously at the morning sun and listened with more than usual attention to the portentous ticking of the great bronze clock. Presently he said to his secretary,
1: "Now, dismiss the men. I hunt no boar today."
0: "Yes, Your Grace."
1: "I desire to see Stanislaus.
0: Shall he be sent for?"
1: "No, no, I will go to him."
0: The secretary, a good-hearted man, ventured to ask,
2: "Oh, please, Your Grace, is it your gracious intention magnanimously to pardon the unhappy young gentleman?"
1: The Duke growled, "No, my Grace's intention is to humbly beg the unlucky young gentleman out of his magnanimity to pardon me."
0: The proprietor said, "You gave this person $5, you say?"
2: "He asked 20, said the editor. "I advanced him 5.
0: "And what does the confounded author call himself?"
2: Ethan Arthur Poland. Confidentially, I think he's the man who wrote The Raven. Edgar Poe, no less."
1: "You throw my dollars around like rice at a wedding, my friend. Yes, you have my leave to print. Let the fellow have $5 more if he presses. A Latin title is a drug, sir, a drug. Take a title out of context," said Mr. Bozeman.
0: "Out of context, out of context, and since I am paying for a job and writing it too, sign it Bozeman, John Hallowell Bozeman. Incidentally, you owe me $5. So saying, the proprietor of the Baltimore General Press walked sedately out of the doors. Well, good and wonderful people, that's it. I'm out of time here for this episode of the Mystery Hour. Keith Tyler saying thank you so much for joining me, and tune in again next time, would you please? Make sure your I love yous are in order. Thanks. So long.

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1: Hello, this is your volunteer broadcaster, Leslie Campbell, bringing you a reader's anthology. Today's show features readings from The Economist 1843 magazine. It's the February-March 2019 edition. The first article I'll be reading is Snakes on a Plane, spelled P-L-A-I-N. Tens of thousands of Burmese pythons have decimated the wildlife of South Florida. John Paul Flintoff joins the posse on their tail. At 6 p.m. one summer's evening, two men rendezvous at Tippy's, an isolated palm-thatched grocery store in the wilderness of the Everglades, 21 miles, 34 kilometers, from the urban sprawl of South Florida. In the distance, a bank of cloud, purple and throbbing with light, veiled the setting sun. One of the men wore a red baseball cap over long graying hair. His comfortably round belly filled out the black vest, on the back of which was written the word Wild Man. His gray beard jutted down towards the pendant made of a hog's tusk. The most distinctive thing about him were his feet, which were unshod. The other man was darker, slimmer, altogether smarter. He wore blue jeans, western boots, and carried a revolver, which hung from his snakeskin belt. Both men had sunglasses on. Dusty, Wild Man Crumb, and Mike Cowboy Kimmel are participants in the Python Elimination Program of South Florida's Water Management District, SFWMD. They work as bounty hunters in the Everglade, a sultry wilderness that covers the southernmost reaches of the Sunshine State, and are paid to catch and kill as many Burmese pythons as they can find. But laying their hands on the fast-moving, highly dangerous, camouflaged reptiles in a swamp that extends for thousands of square miles is about as easy as it sounds. The pair don't always work together. When they hunt alone, they get to keep all the bounty themselves, but you never know when you're going to find yourself facing a giant python. And Wild Man's mother worries about him when he ventures out alone. No one knows precisely how many pythons inhabit the Everglades. The authorities estimate that there are around 100,000, but there could be more, and no one can offer a clear explanation for how they got there. As the name suggests, Burmese python are not native to Florida. They come from Southeast Asia, where they are endangered. Most experts point towards the destruction of a ramshackle breeding facility by Hurricane Andrew in 1992, during which many pythons escaped. The population has grown thanks to the addition of a large number of pet snakes released by their owners over the course of many years. Pythons are not the most obvious choice for an animal sidekick. They are not sloppily affectionate. They do not sing, perform tricks, or tumble around with balls of string. You can't take them for a walk in the park. Nevertheless, many people appreciate their company. According to the American Pet Products Association in 2016, just under 1% of American households, which still amounts to nearly a million, kept at least one snake as a pet. Having fallen for an adorable baby snake, however, many pet owners are unable to cope with a fully grown one. Pythons can reach lengths of 23 feet or 7 meters. They become dangerous long before that. In 2011, in Florida, an 8-foot python was found coiled around a dead toddler in her cot, its fangs embedded in her forehead. This is how a python dines. It bites first, then coils around its victim, squeezing hard to cause suffocation. Finally, it dislocates its jaw to swallow the meal whole. Using its tail, it can cram more than its own body weight down its throat. In the python's native habit, it's not unheard of for a snake to kill and consume a full-grown human. In the summer of 2018, a 54-year-old Indonesian woman was discovered intact and fully clothed inside a 23-foot python found occupying her vegetable garden. The dead woman's flashlight and machete lay nearby. In the unthreatening environment of the Everglades in Florida, the python population has expanded rapidly. Pythons face few predators here. In the spring, each adult female lays up to 100 eggs. Once her female children reach the age of 4, they too begin to breed. It hasn't taken many generations for the snakes to dominate their habitat. According to a study by the University of Florida in 2012, the number of native furry mammals, raccoons, mice, rats, deer, wildcat, fell by between 87% and 99%, depending on the creature. In areas known to be infested with pythons between 2003 and 2011. According to the South Florida authorities, over the course of 5 years, the average python will consume 1 raccoon, 1 possum, 4 alligators, 5 American coots, 6 little blue heron, 8 ibises, 10 squirrels, 15 rabbits, 15 wrens, 30 cotton rats, and 72 mice. In 2017, the local district decided that it was time to act. The Bounty Hunter scheme builds on the experience of another state body, the Florida Fish and Wildlife Conservation Commission, which in 2013 and 2016 ran a month-long Great Python Challenge. Snake catchers were invited to Florida, and the project attracted considerable attention across America and beyond, with 1,500 hunters signing up. Yet, pitifully, few snakes were caught. Most of the hunters were weekend warriors who lacked experience and didn't know where to look for a python. When they did stumble on one, they tended to shoot it. But you need to hit it in the area of the brain no bigger than the size of a coin to kill a python with a bullet. Miss that, and it will slither away unharmed. A handful of specialists were responsible for all of the pythons that were successfully culled. These experienced hunters knew what they were doing and were bolder than the others. Instead of shooting, they seized the snake just behind the head and dispatched them later. Learning from that experience, the South Florida authorities hired these hunters. They gave them a license, access to restricted land, and payment in cash for every python caught. There was no precedent for a public authority such as the SFWMD acting like a sheriff in the Wild West by doling out cash to bounty hunters. Many ethical, commercial, and financial questions need consideration. Would hunters be paid as much for young specimens as mature ones? How could they avoid creating perverse incentives? What if, for example, hunters incubated the eggs they found instead of handing them over and claimed bounties for 100 snakes when hatched? But by early 2017, the SFWMD was in a position to launch the scheme with 25 licensed snake hunters. Cowboy and Wildman got into the white pickup and drove from Tippies to Levee 28. Accessible only with a key supplied by the district, the levee is a single-track gravel road on raised embankments that runs 30 miles north to south through the Everglades. On each side, there's a steep drop into crowded mangroves of cypress trees that rise out of the water. Beyond these lie vast plains of 3-foot-high sawgrass, which lacerates anyone who ventures across. Weather changes fast here. After a few minutes' drive, the stormy sky dissolved. Late sunlight gilded the cypress leaves and cast the elongated shadow of the pickup across the trees to the right. Far off, a few ragged scraps of cloud shrank perceptibly. The mood in the pickup was lively, expectant. Cowboy streamed country music through his phone into the pickup speakers. After a few miles, the phone signal died, and the music stopped abruptly. There was a moment of silence, then the bullfrog started singing. Just a few at first, then dozens at a time. Cowboy stopped the pickup, and the men got out to look around. Their presence disturbed a hawk in a nearby tree. It took off, carrying something that looked like a walking stick, except that it was writhing furiously. Was it a python? Or just one of the many native snakes found here? The hawk came to rest in a tree 100 yards ahead, and the hunters, abandoning the pickup with its doors open, followed at a brisk pace. Cowboy peered at the tree for a moment. "That's a python," he said. He couldn't altogether conceal his pleasure at seeing a specimen so early in the evening. Pythons generally lie low during the heat of the day and move around only after dark. The hawk blinked as its prize continued to wriggle between its claws and a cypress branch. "He's laughing at us," said Cowboy. "Like, look what I got, suckers." "That's $50 for us," said Wild Man. "Or it would be if he could somehow shimmy up the tree and surprise the hawk. But I don't want to take it from him," he decided. "Let's leave him alone." Wild Man didn't wish to deprive hawks of their prey. He did not even harbor a particular animus toward snakes. He just wanted the other animals in the Everglades to have a fighting chance. "Pythons," said Cowboy, "aren't like snakes in a zoo, laying still most of the time. They're active, and they need more food. The Everglades is a buffet for them." Their passion for conservation can lead the pair to extreme risk-taking. Recently, Cowboy had rescued an alligator from a python. "If he hadn't intervened, only the claws would be left over," said Wild Man with relish. They climbed back in the pickup and moved on. Cowboy drove with his door open, leaning halfway out and scouring the undergrowth, one foot on the accelerator and one hand on the wheel. The sun had barely set when the pickup halted again. Cowboy got out and began to affix bright strips of LED lights to the side of his vehicle. Wild Man walked over to the right side of the levee, where the cypress rose out of the swamp. He scrambled down the embankment and waded into the warm, knee-deep water to look for snakes. Sunglasses abandoned, his pale eyes darted everywhere. It was here at 11 p.m. on an October night in 2017 that Wild Man faced one of his most formidable opponents, a python just under 17 feet long, as he filmed Swamp Mysteries, a show on the History Channel in America in which he stars. Unable to reach the python's head, he had grabbed the tail, wrapped it around his arm, and held tight. The python struggled to get away, pulling him through the water and buffeting him against trees. Impulsively, Wild Man did something he'd never done before. He sank his teeth into the python's tail. "I thought I'm a snake hunter. If I let go of this thing, I'll have to give up and retire." But the snake was so strong that he was forced to unclamp his teeth. He cried out to the film crew, "Hey, put down that camera and help me." Eventually, they wrestled the snake under control. It weighed in at 122 pounds, or 55 kilograms. In photographs taken the next day, Wild Man wore the snake over his shoulders like a stole. The python's torso was wider than his head. Tonight, however, there was nothing to be seen. Wild Man waded back towards the levee. As he scaled up the embankment, Cowboy yelled from behind the pickup, "No shit!" He was dangling a 3-foot python by the tail. It danced like a skipping rope. "It was right by my feet," he said. Cowboy allowed the yearling to open its tiny head and clamp down on his tattooed forearm. He didn't so much as wince, but he grabbed the head and waited for the snake to let go. Then he handed it to Wild Man, who let the python slide from one palm to the next as if stroking its belly. It settled into a figure eight, shifting only to take on the strange smell of the humans on its flickering forked tongue. "He relaxed, see?" said Wild Man. Cowboy took the young snake, photographed it, and lowered it into a drawstring bag. "I know, I'm sorry, it's not your fault," he muttered as he placed the bag in the compartment in the back of the pickup truck. Then he made some notes on his phone, logging the size of the snake, the time of capture, and location. He also took a few photographs. For snakes less than 4 feet long, like this one, hunters receive $50. Every additional foot in length earns them another $25. On top of that, they get minimum wage, $8.25 an hour in Florida, for the time they spend on district land. From an adjacent compartment, Wild Man withdrew a rolled snake skin and walked backwards to unravel it. It was the hide of the giant snake he'd captured in 2017, tanned by professionals. It felt soft and smooth. Wild Man commissions designers to make wallets, customized sneakers and golf shoes from the skins of his own conquests, as well as raw hides that he buys from other hunters. A friend recently asked him to cover a car in snakeskin. "You might want to do the dashboard first," Wildman said, "because that could be real costly." Through this venture, he hopes to support fellow hunters, most of whom barely break even. Though he's already sunk $20,000 on tanning, he hasn't found many buyers so far. Just a short break here to say you're listening to Reader's Anthology on Sun Sounds of Arizona. I'm your volunteer reader, Leslie Campbell, and now I'll continue reading the Economist 1843 magazine article entitled Snakes on a Plane. Night fell around 8 p.m. Close up, the lights of the LEDs was blinking. Dense clouds of mosquitoes, dragonflies, moths, and a species of brown fly that enjoy the taste of humans swarmed around us. The Everglades has always been inhospitable to humans. The ground is sodden and the temperature for much of the year are oppressively humid. One of the region's first explorers described it as the most hideous region, filled with alligators, serpents, frogs, and every other kind of loathsome reptile. When Andrew Jackson invaded Florida in 1817, he was unable to defeat the Native Americans holding out in the swamps and mangroves. In an attempt to make the region habitable, a dam was built at Lake Okeechobee at the beginning of the 20th century to drain the swamp. But this led to a drought that threatened to destroy the ecosystem entirely. Gradually, progressive thinking turned towards restoring the land to its natural condition. Today, a network of canals and levees built by the Army Corps of Engineers provides an imperfect balance between wet and dry. Wildman climbed up on the back of the pickup, and we set off down the levee. On average, hunters spend 12 hours searching for each snake they catch. It's an exhausting business. In the flickering shadows as torches and LEDs flash through the wilderness, every mottled stick looks like a python. But Cowboy and Wild Man know what they're looking for, something with a slight sheen, as though wrapped in cling film. Occasionally they stop to admire other wildlife, an owl on a branch staring back sternly, a wild hog pausing in its noisy tour of the undergrowth, an alligator in the water resting its jaws on the bank like a sleepy drinker at an all-night bar. "I can feel it. We're going to catch a snake real soon," said Cowboy. He didn't sound convinced. Wild Man and Cowboy didn't have time to burn. Like most hunters on the program, they have business of their own. When Wild Man isn't hunting or making TV shows, he runs an orchid wholesale business. Cowboy's main job is pest control, shooting hogs for farmers. For a long time, neither man spoke. They spent days in each other's company and felt comfortable with silence. After 5 hours driving, we came to a dip in the road. Water rushed across 2 or 3 feet deep. "Best not go further," said Cowboy, and started turning the pickup in the middle of the flood. A 6-foot gator swam slowly in front of us. "I don't want those teeth in the tires," called Wild Man from above. "Imagine changing a wheel here." Even after midnight, the air remained warm and sticky. Wild Man sprawled across the pickup roof. "Getting to that point," he called. "What point's that?" said Cowboy. "The point where my neck aches." "I hear you." Something fell across Cowboy's face. In the corner of his eye, he saw a spider crawling up his shirt. He batted it away, but filaments of the web clung to his hair and whiskers. "Man, I hate spiders," he muttered. All of a sudden, bright lights appeared on the levee ahead. A pickup pulled alongside. It contained Tom Rahill, another of the licensed hunters. "Caught anything?" he asked. "Nah," said Wild Man casually. "A hatchling, I reckon." It wasn't something to boast about. The hunters sized each other up warily, but remained polite. Rahill's pickup contained 2 other men, scientists studying how much pythons of different sizes can swallow. "It might be helpful to understand what kind of wildlife is at risk," said Bruce Jane, one of the talkative professors. He was on the lookout for specimens. Wild Man expressed mild interest in supplying them. "What's it worth to you?" the professor asked. Without waiting for a response, he said, "If it was $20 for a head, that would definitely be worth it for me." The pair swapped details and the pickup set off in opposite directions. "I need a snake," drawled Wild Man, "to wake me up, get my adrenaline going." "I hear you," said Cowboy. For a long time, there was silence. Then suddenly, Cowboy's phone picked up a signal again, and bluegrass burst from the pickup sound system. They were nearing the levee's entrance. Between them, they'd earned a grand total of $50 for the night's work. Before he sets out to look for pythons, Tom Rahill has usually worked a full day in his job as an IT contractor for Fort Lauderdale Airport. He manages to get by on little sleep, powered by strong Cuban coffee and the unwavering belief that he's doing God's work. Unlike Wild Man and Cowboy, Rahill is extremely chatty. Conversation skips from heartfelt sentimentality to teasing wisecracks. The first thing he did when he discovered I was British was talk about football. "You're from London? Come on, Tottenham! Or do you like Arsenal? I'm a Liverpool man myself." He began to lay out his views on Brexit before suggesting we compose a musical about pythons together. "Like this," he cried and burst out into song. "Oh, I'm just an innocent python, eating a deer for my tea." "I've been told I can be a bit too much sometimes," he said. "If that happens, let me know." Brought up Catholic, Rahill drank too much as a young man. After he had children, he feared he would follow the poor example of his own alcoholic father. So he quit alcohol, found God in a different church, and decided to do some good in the world. He discovered his life's purpose in the Everglades. His children had grown up, his wife worked 1,000 miles away as a university professor in Arkansas, and he had lots of free time between IT projects. As a volunteer, Rahill had cleared and signposted trails for visitors. That's when he started to notice pythons. "The first was in 2008," he said. "It was 10 feet long." He has had some narrow escapes since then. He once had to be airlifted out after spending a night in a tree having disturbed a mother bear and her cubs on his bicycle. In the aftermath, his wife pleaded with him not to go hunting by himself. So Rahill began to bring veterans, most of whom have mental health problems, along with him. He knew the difference that working outdoors had made to him, the slower pace of life, the enlivening proximity to nature, and he reckoned that python hunting could be a cure for depression. He set up Swamp Apes, a nonprofit organization to formalize therapeutic trips. On the evening I accompanied him, Rahill sat up front with Jane, the professor from Ohio. On the back of the pickup was one of Jane's graduate students, Leonidas Constanticus, a veteran of the Iraq War and a confirmed conservationist. Rahill stopped the pickup and scrambled down the embankment towards the canal full of alligators. "Can you see a python out there wearing shades?" he asked, sounding serious. "I was wearing my prescription Oakley glasses when I tackled a python here recently. I lost them and the snake got away. I like to think he's out there wearing the shades and snickering at me." Since history began, ecologies have adapted and evolved. Some animals and plants have thrived, others have gone extinct. But in a highly connected world, the sheer speed of change can cause whole ecosystems to collapse. With its hot, damp climate and its role as a trade hub that connects America with Central and Southern America, Africa, and Europe, Florida has been particularly receptive to animal immigrants from across the globe. More than a quarter of all animal species here are non-native, as is more than half of its plant life. The interloping plants crowd out natives, and the carnivores, if they lack predators, consume native creatures incapable of defending themselves. Conservationists around the world often struggle to capture the popular imagination when they talk about the dangers of invasive species. But in America, its strong Judeo-Christian tradition, the existential threat posed by serpents is easy to grasp. We do not know what will happen to the Everglades when the native species die out. but we can be confident that when the pythons run out of prey, they'll look further afield. If they move into built-up areas, they may take pets or worse, young children. The bounty hunters' efforts to keep the snake population in hand seems like a forlorn hope. The area covered by the district scheme amounts to 2,446 square miles, or about 25 million tennis courts. In practice, most hunters rarely stray from the levees, which covers less than 0.3% of the whole territory. Focusing on levees helps to reduce the chance of pythons harming humans, which was one of the main reasons that the authorities launched the hunting scheme. But if we assume that there are 100,000 pythons, and they are evenly distributed across the region, at any one time, there are 333 on the 1,400 miles of track that covers the Everglades. That's a lot of ground to cover. That's all we have time for in this Reader's Anthology. I've been reading The Economist 1843 magazine, the February-March 2019 issue. The article I was reading was Snakes on a Plane by John Paul Flintoff. My name is Leslie Campbell. Thank you for listening, and stay tuned for more great programming on Sun Sounds of Arizona.
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1: 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Today we have news from our military news websites and publications, as well as our Veterans Service Organization websites and publications, and additionally, news from the Veterans Administration. 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This is from Stripes.com from the 12th of July. U.S. Senator Lindsey Graham, an Air Force veteran, dies at 71. U.S. Senator Lindsey Graham, a retired Air Force colonel, has died at age 71 after a brief and unexpected illness, his office said in a post to social media. Senator Graham's family appreciates prayers at this time and asks for privacy during this incredibly difficult period, read the early Sunday statement. A later statement from Graham's office said the medical examiner at the District of Columbia's preliminary findings are that the senator died of aortic dissection due to arteriosclerotic cardiovascular disease. That is, an aorta rupture stemming from hardening of the arteries. Graham, a longtime U.S. senator from South Carolina, had for decades been a leading Republican Party voice for a more active U.S. role in global affairs, often backing the use of the military overseas. In a post to Truth Social, President Donald Trump called Graham one of the greatest people and senators I've ever known. He was always working and was a true American patriot. Lindsey will be greatly missed, Trump said. NBC News reported that emergency personnel responded late Saturday to a call for cardiac arrest at Graham's home in Washington, D.C., citing police scanner audio. There had been no other recent public indication of poor health, NBC said. Graham had been scheduled to appear on Meet the Press on Sunday. Graham had just returned from a trip to Kyiv, where he met with Ukrainian President Volodymyr Zelensky. The Ukrainian leader said on X that it was Graham's 10th visit to Ukraine. Graham was one of Washington's most outspoken supporters of arming Ukraine following Russia's 2022 invasion. Praise for Graham came from leaders at home and from around the world. Lindsey was a true defender of freedom and the values that make our world safer, Zelensky said in a statement. He visited Ukraine 10 times during the years of Russia's full-scale investigation and was here with our people when it was most needed. We remained in constant dialogue, and I will miss our conversations. We met twice in just the past week. Graham had also long advocated a tougher U.S. approach toward Iran and strongly supported Trump's decision to wage war against the country earlier this year. Israel Prime Minister Benjamin Netanyahu said in a statement on social media that Israel has lost one of its greatest friends. America has lost a great patriot. I have lost a beloved friend, he said. Democrat U.S. Representative Jim Clyburn of South Carolina expressed his shock and sadness in a statement Sunday, expressing his condolences. For more than three decades, we served the people of the Palmetto State together in Congress. Throughout that time, we maintained a relationship grounded in mutual respect, even when our political differences were significant, Clyburn wrote. His commitment to public service and the people he represented will remain an enduring part of his legacy. Trump and Graham, not always allies. When Graham and Trump competed for the Republican presidential nomination in 2016, Graham warned that Trump's positions on Muslims, Russia, and U.S. alliances could undermine national security, calling him a race-baiting, xenophobic, religious bigot. Graham later became one of Trump's most vocal supporters, saying the president deserved a Nobel Peace Prize and calling him the gold standard for Republicans, maybe any president when it comes to foreign policy. A native South Carolinian, Graham served for 33 years in the Air Force and Air Force Reserve, including active duty service in Germany as an Air Force lawyer, according to a biography on his office's website. He retired from the Air Force Reserve in 2015 as a colonel. During American military operations in Iraq and Afghanistan, Graham put his experience in military law to use, pulling numerous short-term reserve duties in both countries over congressional breaks and holidays, the biography said. He retired in 2015 as a colonel. Graham was first elected to the House of Representatives in 1994 and to the Senate in 2002. He was re-elected in 2008, 2014, and 2020. That's U.S. Senator Lindsey Graham, an Air Force veteran, dies at 71. Our next item is by Linda F. Hershey of Stars and Stripes from July 14th. Major veterans package edges closer to a House vote. Washington. Planned cuts to disability compensation for tinnitus and sleep apnea are on a path to be implemented by the Department of Veterans Affairs, with the savings going back to the U.S. Treasury unless Congress moves swiftly to pass major legislation that would redirect the dollars to pay for new benefits. Lawmakers and veterans delivered that message Tuesday at a news conference outside the Capitol as they pressed for passage of the Take Care of America's Veterans Act, which bundles together more than 60 veteran bills. "We have found a pathway to finally get these benefits and transformations done for the first time in years. It is fiscally responsible to do so," said Representative Mike Bost, Republican of Illinois, the bill's primary sponsor, who was flanked by lawmakers and veterans waving placards. A vote on the House floor is expected within days after the Republican-led Take Care of America's Veterans advanced from the House Rules Committee late Monday over the objections of Representative Jim McGovern of Massachusetts, the top Democrat on the committee. Support for the massive legislation has largely fallen along party lines, with many Democrats opposing its funding mechanism. The legislation has also divided the nation's major veterans groups. McGovern argued that the legislation pays for veterans' benefits today by cutting benefits tomorrow. He made the same critique Tuesday on the House floor. McGovern said that the two funding sources for boosting benefits would be paid for by veterans themselves, a reduction in future disability compensation for service-connected tinnitus and sleep apnea, and higher upfront fees associated with VA home loan refinancing under the GI Bill. But Cole T. Lyle, National Director of Legislative Affairs at the American Legion, which has been tracking the legislation's progress, said the VA has been planning to reduce compensation for sleep apnea and tinnitus disability benefits since 2022. Lyle warned that unless Congress acts to pass the Take Care of America's Veterans Act, those savings will not be harnessed to offset the costs of legislative priorities for veterans' benefits that were previously idled for lack of funds. "We're running out of time. The worst-case scenario is we do not get any action. The changes to sleep apnea and tinnitus will go into effect regardless, and we will have lost the opportunity to find under the congressional budget rules a pay-for that is palatable and feasible," Lyle said. The American Legion sees this as one of the largest and most impactful pieces of legislation to impact the broader veterans community, said Lyle, who discussed the legislation in depth on the American Legion podcast, Tango Alpha Lima. Boss described the legislation as a once-in-a-generation package that will enact long-sought priorities such as the Major Richard Starr Act and the Love Lives On Act, which were idled for lack of funding. The Major Richard Starr Act would allow combat disabled retirees with fewer than 20 years of service to receive their full Defense Department retirement pay and their Department of Veterans Affairs disability compensation without any reduction. The Love Lives On Act would end a financial penalty imposed on surviving military spouses who remarry before the age of 55. The bill allows them to retain their dependency and indemnity compensation, survivor benefits, and TRICARE health coverage. Representative Virginia Fox, Republican of North Carolina, chairwoman of the House Rules Committee, offered harsh words Tuesday for Democrats trying to block the legislation. "Republicans are fighting for veterans," Fox said on the House floor. "If Democrats truly cared about veterans, they would support Chairman Boast's bill and not come up with hack job solutions that will do nothing to reform the VA." That's Major Veterans Package edges closer to a vote. Now we turn to MilitaryTimes.com for this headline. Top House Democrat calls to split veterans omnibus, advance Major Richard Starr Act. This is by Natalie Oliverio of Military Times from the 15th of July. As supporters of the Taking Care of America's Veterans Act defend the legislation as the best chance in years to pass more than 60 veterans' bills, the committee's top Democrat says Congress should be prepared to abandon the omnibus altogether if lawmakers cannot agree on how to pay for it. Years of bipartisan work on the Major Richard Starr Act and dozens of other veterans' bills could take a different path if it doesn't get the votes needed on the Senate floor this week. Representative Mark Decano, Democrat of California, ranking member on the House Veterans Affairs Committee, told Military Times on Wednesday that Congress should abandon the omnibus package and instead advance the Major Richard Starr Act and other bipartisan veterans bills individually rather than risk losing them over the funding dispute. "If Congress cannot reach agreement on the funding mechanism, I think we can pursue each of these provisions individually," Takano said. "I believe the Major Richard Starr Act would pass in a heartbeat." The conflicting legislation includes the Major Richard Starr Act and the Love Lives On Act, along with expanded caregiver support, survivor benefits, community care improvements, education reforms, and mental health initiatives affecting millions of veterans, military families, caregivers, and survivors. While many of those measures have broad bipartisan support, disagreement over how to pay for them has become an immovable fence post blocking forward movement of the package. Moran defends omnibus strategy. Senate Veterans Affairs Committee Chairman Jerry Moran, Republican of Kansas, defended the legislation, saying, "It takes no benefit away from anyone who's receiving those benefits," referring to veterans already receiving VA disability compensation for tinnitus or obstructive sleep apnea. Moran said VA had already indicated it planned to update the disability rating criteria for those conditions and argued Congress should redirect the projected savings into veterans programs rather than allowing the money to return to the broader federal budget. "If we don't get out ahead of that business," Moran said, "the reduction in spending will not be used for veterans." Veterans of Foreign Wars National Commander Carol Whitmore has publicly rejected that approach. "When some suggest that veterans' benefits are too expensive, let us be clear, this is the cost of war," Whitmore said during a joint hearing of the House and Senate Veterans Affairs Committee. Whitmore has argued that disability compensation reflects the actual cost of military service and has opposed using projected savings from future disability rating changes to finance new veterans' benefits. Moran, by contrast, argues those projected savings should remain dedicated to veterans' programs instead of returning to the Treasury. Takano says bipartisan bills should move on their own. For Takano, the funding dispute should not determine the fate of legislation that has spent years building bipartisan support. At the center is the Major Richard Starr Act, which would allow certain combat injured, medically retired service members to receive both military retired pay and VA disability compensation without the dollar-for-dollar deduction. Even with broad bipartisan support, Congress has repeatedly failed to advance the bill because lawmakers have been unable to agree on a funding offset. We don't need to know the pay for at the outset, DeCano said. That could be subject to negotiations. Asked what alternatives Congress should consider, DeCano pointed to unobligated Department of Defense funding and other federal budget offsets. Two paths forward for veterans legislation. The funding dispute has morphed into a massive debate over legislative strategy. Moran argues the omnibus gives Congress its best opportunity to enact one of the largest veterans legislative packages in years while preserving projected savings for veterans programs. DeCano agrees many of the same bills should become law, but argues they should not remain tied to a financing plan that has divided lawmakers and veterans organizations. If Congress cannot reach agreement on the omnibus, lawmakers may face a choice: continue negotiating a single package or begin advancing many of the same bipartisan bills, one measure at a time. For DeCano, the question is not whether Congress should expand veterans' benefits. It's whether one group of veterans should shoulder the cost of another's gains. All veterans have sacrificed. We shouldn't be asking one group of veterans to sacrifice for the other. That's House Democrat calls to split veterans' omnibus advance Major Richard Starr Act. Our next headline is from Stripes.com. It's their collected article, Five Things to Know in Veterans News. Bad paper discharge, steak and shake, franchise offer, Battle of the Bulge veteran dies. This is by Linda F. Hershey of Stars and Stripes from the 10th of July. Colonel Frank Cohn, a World War II veteran who played a critical role in the Battle of the Bulge while serving in Army intelligence, has died. Cohn, 100, of Virginia, died on July the 4th. A graveside service with full military honors will be held at Arlington National Cemetery in Arlington, Virginia, on a date to be announced, according to his obituary. In 1938, Cohn was a 13-year-old German-Jewish refugee who fled Nazi Germany with his family for the United States. Germany passed laws that segregated Jews. Kids were not allowed in public school with the Aryan kids, Cohn said in a 2023 interview with the Friends of the National World War II Memorial. He became a naturalized U.S. citizen in 1943 after he was drafted into the Army. He quickly was assigned to a specialized 12th Army Group Intelligence Unit after it became known he spoke fluent German. Cohn participated in the Battle of the Bulge, the largest and bloodiest single battle that the Army fought in World War II. He traveled to Belgian towns under constant threat of shelling to interrogate captured German soldiers suspected of war crimes, according to the Army. The Bulge was my first combat experience. We just knew the enemy had attacked and we had to get ahead of it, Cohn recalled in a 2024 interview. Cohn was offered a regular... We just knew the enemy had attacked and we had to get ahead of it, Cohn recalled in a 2024 interview. Cohn was offered a

shmm.org. Next, House Democrat to lead roundtable on bad paper discharges. Representative Mark Tacano, Democrat of California, will lead a special roundtable on Wednesday that will focus on the impact of bad paper discharges, including the loss of benefits for veterans. Tacano, the top Democrat on the House Veterans Affairs Committee, will be joined by veteran service organizations and legal clinics that represent former service members for the two-hour discussion, which starts at 10 a.m. at the Cannon House Office Building, Room 360 in Washington, D.C. Swords to Plowshares, Veterans of Foreign Wars, the National Veterans Legal Services Program, Sparta Pride, the American Legion, the Hispanic Veterans Leadership Alliance, and Black Veterans Project will be among the participants. A bad paper discharge is a term for any military separation that's less than fully honorable. It can include statuses that are other than honorable, bad conduct, and dishonorable. Veterans may forfeit automatic eligibility for Department of Veterans Affairs health care, tuition assistance from the GI Bill, and disability compensation, according to Swords to Plowshares. Too often, veterans receive bad paper discharges because of circumstances related to factors like race, sexual orientation, or actions caused by post-traumatic stress disorder, traumatic brain injury, or military sexual trauma, according to Tacano's office. The roundtable will explore how the Defense Department and VA could change policies and procedures to better fulfill their obligations to provide care and support to veterans, Tacano's office said. Then we have Tasty Offer for veterans seeking to open a small business. In an unusual public-private partnership, the VA and Steak and Shake announced an agreement that will make it easier for veterans to become owner-operators of Steak and Shake franchises. VA and Steak and Shake have signed a memorandum of understanding that involves the restaurant company waiving its usual $10,000 fee for veterans seeking to open a franchise. VA is all about helping those who've worn the uniform achieve the American dream, said VA Secretary Doug Collins, who posted an Instagram video announcing the MOU at a Steak and Shake drive-thru. This agreement with Steak and Shake will make it easier for veterans and their families to do just that. Steak and Shake serves steak burgers, milkshakes, and fries cooked in beef tallow at hundreds of U.S. restaurants and in select markets internationally, according to the company. Steak and Shake also agreed to prioritize hiring veterans and their family members in leadership positions at the company, according to the VA. Veterans are among the finest leaders in our country, and this partnership is about translating our respect for them into real economic opportunity, both behind the counter and at the ownership level, said Michael Bose, Chief MAHA Officer at Steak and Shake, a newly created role focused on the Make America Healthy Again movement, led by Health and Human Services Secretary Robert F. Kennedy, Jr. Then we have Nashville singer to headline annual TAPS fundraiser. The Tragedy Assistance Program for Survivors, also known as TAPS, will host its annual songwriter dinner show on Saturday in Colorado Springs, Colorado. The dinner will pay tribute to military members who died in conflict and raise money to benefit their families. Headlining the event at the Norris Penrose Event Center is country music artist Ned Ledoux, son of rodeo champion Chris Ledoux, who died in 2005. His albums include Sagebrush, Next in Line, and Buckskin. Doors open at 4 p.m. with the dinner starting at 5 p.m. Before the first song, guests will sit down to a hand-carved prime rib dinner prepared by the renowned Coors Cowboy Club of Amarillo, Texas. Western hospitality at its finest, according to the TAPS website. Proceeds from ticket sales and donations will benefit the free programs and support provided by TAPS, according to the organization. For decades, TAPS has walked alongside our survivors, offering comfort, connection, and care following a military-connected loss,

0: said Bonnie Carroll, TAP's president and founder. On July 11th, we gather not only to raise vital funds, but to ensure every family knows they are seen, remembered, and never alone. Then finally, we have VA hosts Freedom 250 Resource Fairs. Dozens of resource fairs build as Freedom 250 events are being hosted at VA hospitals and veterans centers across the U.S. this summer, according to the VA. The purpose of the events is to introduce unenrolled veterans to VA services and benefits. We're making an extra push this year to make sure veterans know we're here to get them the help they earn through their service, VA Secretary Doug Collins said. The VA has enrolled more than 200,000 veterans in VA healthcare services in 2026, according to the agency. At the resource fairs, veterans and their families can get help with the disability claims process, collecting retirement benefits, and planning for burial assistance. Veterans can sign up for healthcare coverage, receive toxic exposure screenings, and connect with mental health support. Many VA sites are partnering with local organizations to provide food trucks, veteran-focused exhibits, and celebrations honoring the military, according to the agency. You can find locations at the VA site, and that's at discover.va.gov/events. And that's five things to know in Veterans News. Bad paper discharge, Steak and Shake franchise offer, Battle of the Bulge veteran dies. Our next item, also from Stripes.com, the last remaining U.S. troops set to exit Iraq by September 30th, capping a two-decade mission. This is by Jennifer H. Savan of Stars and Stripes from the 15th of July. The last U.S. troops will leave Iraq by the end of September, the country's new prime minister said Tuesday, bringing an end to a 23-year American military presence. In a meeting with President Donald Trump at the White House, Ali al-Zaidi, who took office in May, invited more investment by U.S. companies in his country on the heels of U.S. military withdrawal. The Pentagon footprint there fluctuated from a high of more than 170,000 service members at the height of the Iraq War to fewer than 200. I don't think we need the military there anymore, Trump said. He added that Iraq will no longer face a problem from neighboring Iran, which he called the bully of the Middle East. The U.S. has been at war with Iran for the past several months, but has not sent ground troops, in contrast to the invasion of Iraq launched in 2003. Defense Secretary Pete Hegseth, who hosted al-Zaidi at a separate meeting Tuesday at the Pentagon, said Iraq must assert its sovereignty and disarm the Iran-aligned militias responsible for more than 600 attacks on U.S. personnel during the current war. A secure Iraq opens the door to strong commercial and defense cooperation, he said on X. Pentagon said the impending withdrawal reaffirms a 2024 agreement by former President Joe Biden to end the U.S.-led mission in Iraq against the Islamic State group, the Associated Press reported Tuesday. At that time, about 2,500 American troops were deployed to Iraq. Only a small contingent of military advisors and others still remains. At the end of March, U.S. forces were operating largely from Erbil Air Base and the Erbil Diplomatic Support Center in the Kurdish-populated part of northern Iraq, according to an Inspector General report to Congress earlier this year. U.S. military personnel also maintained a presence at Harir Air Base and Camp Dahuk in the north and the Baghdad embassy complex, according to the report. The U.S. once had more than 500 bases throughout the country following the March 2003 invasion to oust longtime ruler Saddam Hussein. The war was based on the U.S. assertion that Hussein was hiding weapons of mass destruction. As that claim came under question, former President George W. Bush's administration shifted its justification to one focusing on liberating Iraq and fighting global terrorism. By 2007, the U.S. presence had grown to more than 170,000 troops. Bush's successor, former President Barack Obama, negotiated the drawdown of forces, with most combat troops departing by the end of December 2011. Fewer than 200 U.S. service members remained to guard the embassy compound in Baghdad and staff an Office of Security Assistance. In 2014, the rise of the Islamic State group and its rapid capture of a wide swath of territory across Iraq and Syria brought the U.S. and partner nations' forces back to help rebuild and retrain police and military units. The U.S.-led combat mission shifted to an advisory role, assisting Iraqi forces in 2021 after ISIS lost its hold on territory in the region. That's last remaining U.S. troops set to exit Iraq by September 30, capping a two-decade mission. 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VA, HHS to increase psychedelic therapy research for PTSD, military-related mental health issues. This is from the 14th of July. The Departments of Veterans Affairs and Health and Human Services signed an agreement Monday to increase coordination on research into psychedelic drugs for treating veterans' mental health disorders. Under the new Memorandum of Understanding, VA and HHS plan to increase clinical trial participation, train therapists, nurses, and doctors to administer psychedelic medications if they receive federal approval and collect data and evidence to support patients, physicians, and federal regulators in considering such treatments. The agreement follows an executive order signed in April by President Donald Trump that directed the Food and Drug Administration to accelerate its review of several psychedelic treatments for mental illnesses. The order largely addressed research for ibogaine, a hallucinogen derived from an African shrub that some veterans have found helpful in ameliorating anxiety, PTSD, and depression symptoms. It commits at least $50 million to increase research on ibogaine therapy. Studies on PTSD in the general population have shown that a third may be resistant to traditional treatments, with up to 50% not responsive to psychological therapy and 40% untreatable with common medications. An estimated 4.8 million American veterans have used psychedelic drugs, according to a study released last month by the think tank RAND. Included in Monday's message was the announcement that the VA signed an agreement with the Food and Drug Administration to increase collaboration to support the development of therapies for treating serious mental health conditions. President Trump opened up a world of possibility for treating veterans and others with mental health conditions, and VA is proud to be part of this important work, VA Secretary Doug Collins said in a statement. Today's MOU ensures effective cooperation with HHS as we try to turn research into life-changing treatment. VA researchers are involved in more than 20 research trials on the use of psychedelics like MDMA and psilocybin for treating severe post-traumatic stress disorder, depression, substance abuse, and other mental health conditions. Studies are also underway in the National Defense Department. A $4.9 million research study is ongoing at Walter Reed National Military Medical Center in Bethesda, Maryland, on the effectiveness of MDMA, commonly known as Molly or ecstasy, for the treatment of mild to moderate PTSD. According to RAND, the most common hallucinogens used by veterans across their lifetimes were LSD, with 19.6% reporting its use, followed by psilocybin or magic mushrooms at 18.6%, MDMA and mescaline, both at 7.7%. Fewer than 2.9% reported using another type of hallucinogenic drug such as ibogaine, ketamine, or ayahuasca. The study also found that veterans were more likely to support the legal use of psilocybin, mushrooms, and LSD, 23% for mushrooms and 11% for LSD, but support for MDMA at 9% was about the same as the rest of the country. Rod Atkins, an Army Reserve intelligence analyst and veterans advocate who deployed twice to Afghanistan, was on hand Monday for the MOU signing. He said the significance of the agreement lies in exploring new approaches to the complexity of mental illness. And that's VA-HHS to increase psychedelic therapy research for PTSD, military-related mental health issues. We turn now to the July-August issue of the VFW magazine. For this item, Victory for Service Members Harmed by Contractor Negligence. VFW applauded the U.S. Supreme Court's landmark decision in Hensley v. Fluor Corporation, which restores a critical legal pathway for injured service members seeking accountability from government contractors. Issued on April 22nd, the decision vacated a lower court ruling that had broadly shielded contractors from liability under the doctrine of battlefield preemption. The new ruling allows Army Specialist Winston Hensley's case to proceed, making a significant victory for service members harmed by contractor negligence. The case stems from a 2016 attack at Bagram Airfield, Afghanistan, where Hensley sustained permanent disabilities and a traumatic brain injury while confronting a suicide bomber employed by the Fluor Corporation. After lower courts dismissed his lawsuit, VFW General Counsel John Muckelbauer filed amicus briefs at both the certiorari and merits stages, arguing that the overly broad application of battlefield preemption denied service members meaningful legal recourse. The Supreme Court's decision is a decisive affirmation that contractors cannot evade accountability when their actions fall outside authorized military direction, Muckelbauer said. This ruling ensures that the injured service members like Winston Hensley retain access to state law tort claims, one of the only remaining avenues for legal accountability and meaningful recovery available to service members, particularly for incidents occurring in areas where safety should be paramount. The court's opinion, delivered by Justice Clarence Thomas, aligned with VFW's arguments rejecting blanket immunity for contractors and clarifying that federal law does not preempt state law claims absent a clear conflict with federal interests. The decision narrowed the scope of contractor immunity and reinforced the principle that negligence, especially in controlled environments, must be subject to legal scrutiny. As advocates for veterans, service members, and their families, we remain committed to ensuring justice is not denied through overly broad legal doctrines, Muckelbauer said. And that's victory for service members harmed by contractor negligence. That's from the Washington Wire in the July and August VFW magazine. We talk frequently on this broadcast about the veteran service organizations being able to assist you with your claims with the VA. And now we have this item again from the VFW magazine. VFW debuts new tool to streamline VA benefits assistance. This also from the Washington Wire column. VFW announced on March 23rd the launch of a new online tool designed to simplify and accelerate the process for veterans seeking help filing VA claims. The new system allows veterans, service members, and their survivors to complete a brief online form within 180 days of military separation. The form instantly creates a case record for an assigned VFW accredited service officer and logs the record in VFW's system. This enables efficient review of qualifying information and expediting the initial intake and follow-up period. For more than a century, the VFW has helped veterans navigate and access the benefits they earned through their service. Last year, they recovered $16.2 billion from the VA on their behalf. VFW Director of National Veterans Service, Michael Figueroa, said, "This new tool removes unnecessary barriers and connects veterans with expert help faster than ever before." Like Figlioli, all VFW service officers are trained and accredited to assist veterans before the VA. The service officers offer free help with filing claims, appealing decisions, and accessing benefits and services. They also provide ongoing support, guiding veterans through every stage of their benefits journey. By automating the initial intake process, the new VFW online tool ensures veterans get connected to the right representative quickly and efficiently, according to Figlioli. The new system is designed to reduce paperwork, eliminate confusion, and streamline communication between veterans and their VFW service officers. With just a few questions, veterans can begin the process of receiving personalized assistance while ensuring their information is securely transmitted and immediately available to the representative assigned to their case. This is about meeting veterans where they are, Figlioli said. Whether they're just beginning the claims process or need help with an appeal, this tool helps ensure they are connected with a trained advocate who will stand with them every step of the way. The VFW encourages veterans and survivors to use the new online tool as the first step in accessing the benefits they earn through their military service. To learn more or to begin the process, you can visit claims.vfw.org. And that's VFW debuts new tool to streamline VA benefits assistance. Let's turn now to news.va.gov, and we have this item, Make History With Us. Join VA's Million Veteran Program. 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Help improve health outcomes for veterans. The Million Veteran Program, or MVP, is an historic effort. The largest health research program in the world affiliated with a healthcare system and the first program of its kind to have 1 million participants. MVP participants are an important part of this history. Let's keep making history together. You can make a difference today by becoming a part of MVP. 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We won't share your name or any personal information that could identify you. 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You can join online using the MVP website, and that's at www.mvp.va.gov, or in person at participating VA locations, and you don't have to receive your care at VA to participate. MVP surveys help researchers learn more about veteran health. 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You can complete surveys online via your personalized MVP dashboard in person at participating VA locations or by mail. If you prefer paper surveys, call 866-441-6075. 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Next, we have Veterans Outdoor Challenge invites veterans to get outside this summer. This is from the 14th of July by Chris Hart, the Communications Director, Patient Care Services. Summer Initiative encourages outdoor activity and connection. Veterans across the country are invited to take part in the Veterans Outdoor Challenge, a free nationwide initiative that encourages outdoor recreation, community connection, and overall well-being. The challenge runs July 15th to August the 8th, the 25 days timed to honor America's 250th anniversary. The challenge is open to all veterans regardless of VA healthcare enrollment. About the challenge. Led by VA and its interagency partners, the Veterans Outdoor Challenge supports the goals of the Compact Act and Explore Act, federal legislation designed to expand outdoor recreation access and community engagement opportunities for veterans. The challenge is conducted in partnership with Team Red, White, and Blue, or Team RWB, and that's at teamrwb.org, that's all one word, teamrwb.org/veterans-outdoor-challenge. A veteran service organization, dedicated to fostering healthier lifestyles and stronger connections among veterans, service members, and supporters. Veterans are encouraged to participate in any activity that supports physical, mental, and social well-being, walking, hiking, running, cycling, paddling, adaptive recreation, and more. 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An interagency effort. The Veterans Outdoor Challenge brings together VA, federal agencies, and community partners to expand veteran access to public lands and outdoor resources. The Interagency Task Force includes representatives from VA, the U.S. Forest Service, National Park Service, U.S. Army Corps of Engineers, veteran service organizations, and community partners. Time outdoors and genuine connection with fellow veterans can be transformative for health and well-being, said Dr. Leif Nelson, VA's Task Force co-chair. The Veterans Outdoor Challenge opens the door for veterans to build stronger bonds, discover new outdoor experiences, and engage in activities that enrich their overall wellness. 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And their website is Team RWB, and that's one word, teamrwb.org/veterans-outdoor-challenge, or downloading the Team RWB app. After completing a brief confidential survey, participants can begin logging activities and tracking their progress. 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Through the app, participants can track activities and challenge progress, connect with veterans, service members, and supporters nationwide, join local events and activities, and participate in additional fitness challenges and community programs. 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Our next item from news.va.gov, VA buries Vietnam veteran hero Garfield Langhorn in National Shrine. This is from the 14th of July by Rochelle Taylor and Annie Alice, Public Affairs Specialist, National Cemetery Administration. Hundreds of Long Island residents gathered on July the 3rd, 2026, to honor the life of Army Medal of Honor recipient, PFC Garfield M. Langhorn, who was reinterred at Calverton National Cemetery, New York. He was killed in action in Vietnam January 15, 1969. He was 20 years old. Langhorn was attached to the 17th Cavalry Regiment near Plie de Giering in Pleiku province when his platoon was sent to rescue the pilots of a downed Cobra helicopter. Upon arrival, they found both pilots dead. As the men were taking the bodies back to the pickup site, they came under attack. An enemy grenade was thrown feet away from wounded soldiers. Langhart threw himself on the grenade, saving the lives of his comrades. This act of heroism earned him a posthumous Medal of Honor award 1 year later. Langhart was initially buried at Riverhead Cemetery so his father could personally care for the plot. Calverton National Cemetery opened a decade after the soldier's death. The transfer of his remains to Calverton was arranged by retired Army Vietnam veteran helicopter pilot Timothy Dolan. With the consent of Langhorne's surviving siblings, Dolan obtained a court order authorizing the exhumation and reinterment. The family's support for the move was first reported by the Riverhead News Review. Langhart was a devout Christian and active member of First Baptist Church until joining the Army. His local community has long celebrated his life, naming the local chapter of VVA after him, the PFC Garfield M. Langhorne Chapter of the Vietnam Veterans of America in Suffolk County, established October 16, 1982. Other recognition for Langhorne includes induction into the Army Aviation Hall of Fame in 1998, a bronze bust placed outside Riverhead Town Hall in 1993, the Garfield M. Langhorne Jr. Memorial Essay Contest was established in 2003 by Pulaski Street schoolteacher Mary Ann Haroon. The Riverhead Post Office on West Main Street was renamed in Langhorne's honor in 2010. A commissioned portrait hangs in the post office lobby. In 2011, the Garfield M. Langhorne Jr. Memorial Library was established at Pulaski Street School, and the street where Langhorne lived as a child was named PFC Garfield Langhorne Avenue. A Veterans Wall of Honor named for Langhorne was created at Riverhead High School in 2021. In 2022, the town of Riverhead established the second Friday in October as PFC Garfield M. Langhorne Day. Langhorne's Medal of Honor was placed on display in a glass case in the lobby of Town Hall in October 2024, and the bust was relocated at the building entrance there in 2025. A documentary film about Langhorne made by the Suffolk County Chapter of Vietnam Veterans of America was shown in January 2026 at the Pulaski Street Intermediate School. Finally, a ribbon-cutting ceremony was held July 9, 2026 for the PFC Garfield M. Langhorne Training Complex at Fort Rucker in Alabama. The new facility represents a significant investment in the training of future soldiers. The more than 90,000 square foot complex is designed to accommodate and train more than 300 soldiers enrolled in advanced individual training, commonly known as AIT. Langhorne sacrificed himself to save his fellow soldiers, many of whom survived the war. He will never be forgotten. And that's VA buries Vietnam veteran hero Garfield Langhorne in National Shrine. This is Chuck Kaufman. I'd like to thank you for joining me for this week's edition of Weekly Reveille, and remind you that you can listen to Weekly Reveille either at a time of your choosing or as it streams by going to the Sun Sounds of Arizona website at sunsounds.org. 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
2: 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Shannon Sococha is Chief Investment Officer Wealth at Neuberger, an investment management firm. Looking for stronger economy to boost stocks. Kiplinger. What's your outlook for the second half of 2026? Do you have a target for the S&P 500? Sococha. We don't have price targets, but with the U.S. stock market recently trading below the peak in its prime earnings multiple, while earnings estimates have risen, could we see the S&P 500 up another 5 to 7% by the end of year? It's possible, even with the threat of greater market volatility. If you just apply the current P/E multiple to the estimated earnings for companies in the index, that translates into a potential double-digit return for the S&P 500 this year. The broad market declined at nearly 10% and then was back to record highs in no time. What accounts for the resilience in the face of a lot of geopolitical and other uncertainty? Geopolitically driven sell-offs tend to be short-lived, with stronger returns afterward, whether you measure by 3 months, 6 months, or a year. We've seen a very nice rebound, but there are more buyers that could come into this market. Some of the large buyers, institutions, haven't gotten fully back to where they were last year. But first and foremost, we remain strong on the market from a U.S. economic perspective. We came into this year anticipating 2.5% growth in gross national product, and potentially higher. We've seen resiliency in the U.S. consumer for several years. Now we're seeing manufacturing, which had more of a recessionary tone, starting to strengthen. We've had support from fiscal spending, increased tax refunds, and lower withholding rates from the One Big Beautiful Bill Act. And our view is that the Federal Reserve will cut interest rates twice this year, a quarter point each time. Back to consumers. Can they remain resilient if oil prices stay elevated? If that happens, perhaps the tailwind that higher tax refunds were expected to deliver to the economy won't be as pronounced. But they're acting as a cushion. Even though consumers were already fatigued with higher prices over the past couple of years, we haven't seen a meaningful tick down in consumer spending. Our view is that we'll bump along here and start to see pressures ease on energy prices. But consumers can't digest these higher energy prices forever. Are you sticking with your economic growth forecast of 2.5%? Maybe a touch lower, 2.3 to 2.5%. The risk that our original forecast was not high enough is what's been taken off the table. We've seen incremental, modest pressure on discretionary consumer spending, and the consumer component is such a big part of the GDP calculation. But we anticipate meaningful capital spending growth from companies this year. And at the end of the day, we don't see evidence of widespread deceleration in economic activity. Considering that backdrop, where do you see opportunities for investors? Our biggest change has been to upgrade U.S. large company stocks based on a combination of stronger and accelerating earnings growth, along with a compression in P/E multiples. We've already been overweight in small cap stocks, and we remain overweight. But our view on large cap and small cap is now about balanced. We've also been constructive on global equities in general. When I tell people that we upgraded large caps, they say, well, you must like technology today more than you did yesterday. And that's probably a justifiable conclusion given the size of the tech sector. We thought tech stock prices were vulnerable coming into 2025. Now they're more attractive. Energy stocks are also interesting at this juncture. There's a bit of a war premium built into energy prices, and some of that will remain even if there's a ceasefire and an opening of the Strait of Hormuz. We don't feel that energy stocks have fully incorporated this longer-term impact on energy prices. We've had the call on small caps for some time, but it's no longer a buy small caps because they're cheaper story. It's an improvement in earnings story, and those earnings are likely to continue to accelerate through the back half of the year. Has the war short-circuited a move toward international stocks? I think there's been a pause, but not a short circuit. There could be some short-term strength in the dollar, but it's still likely to be flat to weaker as we move into the back half of the year, and that supports investing outside the U.S. But the war has been a reminder of the energy dependence that many of these markets have. Europe and Japan are very dependent on energy imports, and the ability for their consumers to digest those higher prices is pretty limited. There's a pronounced fear in the market that European central banks could make a policy mistake by raising rates. European response to prior inflationary shocks has been poor. In international developed markets, we're underweight Europe and more positive on Japan. Japan is clearly energy reliant, but it has already started to see the benefits of equity market and shareholder reforms, and wage growth in Japan is supporting the consumer. In emerging markets, we like China, where a significant amount of spending on artificial intelligence is offsetting challenges from higher energy prices and a burst real estate bubble. India and Brazil, which is actually on the other side of the energy trade, we also see as areas to watch. Brazil, which is actually on the other side of the energy trade and could perhaps benefit from this environment. What do you like in the fixed income market? We like treasuries, mostly around the 2-year mark. We think they're mispriced because of an expectation for higher rates, which we don't see. Bond prices and interest rates move in the opposite directions. We like investment-grade corporates across the range of maturities. We like municipal bonds and also some non-US bonds from Germany and the UK. We like emerging markets debt, but it has performed well, so valuations are not as attractive. But it's a great diversifier. We are neutral on high-yield bonds in the US. We'll all be talking about the midterm elections soon. What's the likely impact on financial markets? There's a typical cadence to the elections. Going into July and August, we could see another pickup in volatility, which typically spikes in the weeks leading up to the election. Returns in this time frame tend to be a bit weaker, then stabilize in September and move higher through the end of the year. I don't expect a lot of change in the policies from the Trump administration's second term. Tariffs are still going to be in the dialogue in some way, shape, or form. There's a need for that revenue to lessen some of the impact from increased fiscal spending. There might be some changes on the margin with a switch of party in the House, whether it's something like funding for the Department of Homeland Security or Medicare reimbursement rates. I will say this, we came into this year with affordability already one of the biggest concerns. The affordability challenge is what will drive voters to the polls, and the current situation in the Middle East is complicating that challenge. Apple's next chapter. After CEO Tim Cook's dream run, his successor has a tough mega-size act to follow. When the boss of a company with a $4 trillion market value steps down, investors tend to sit up and take notice. That's why Apple shares dipped temporarily when the firm announced in April that after 15 years, Chief Executive Tim Cook was moving to a new role in September. His replacement, John Ternus, is a 25-year Apple veteran who now leads the company's hardware engineering division. Ternus has big shoes to fill. Under Cook, Apple quadrupled its sales. Its stock climbed more than a cumulative 2,300%, and its market value increased tenfold. Cook presided over two product launches, the Apple Watch and AirPods, that now each pull in $10 billion in sales a year. And he successfully negotiated with Trump for tariff exemptions for Apple products. His signature accomplishment, however, was operational. He streamlined the company's global supply chain, creating a geographically diverse production system across Asia that drastically reduced the time Apple holds its parts in inventory, among other things. Still, there's much to commend the new guy. For starters, Ternus, a near-lifer at the firm, has played a role in the development of nearly every major Apple product over the past two decades. Analyst Mark Newman of investment firm Bernstein says Ternus has owned the product slate most investors care about: iPhone, iPad, AirPods. Apple's board said Ternus's appointment followed a thoughtful planning process. It tapped him over better-known senior managers who arguably were more on display. They made more appearances at the company's events. But they are all in their early 60s, only a bit younger than the 65-year-old Cook. At 51, Ternus's relative youth stands out. Word is, he's a well-respected, well-liked executive with a steady management style akin to his predecessor. He's also all in on Apple's secretive culture. On a recent call with analysts, he said, "We have an incredible roadmap ahead, and you're not going to get me to talk about the details of that roadmap." The AI challenge. Ternus earned his bona fides in hardware, but his biggest test will be a software challenge: artificial intelligence. Apple has so far opted out of being a hyperscaler like Meta, Microsoft, and Google, all of which are spending hundreds of billions a year to build up their AI capability. Instead, the company has partnered with Google to power its AI solutions. That has enabled Apple to safeguard its hefty cash flow and to continue buying back its stock aggressively. But critics say Apple has failed to deliver on a number of promised enhancements to Siri, the built-in AI feature in its devices. And that has made Apple's AI plan unpopular with some investors. Apple intelligence is a country mile from the wow experience that was promised, says Matt Britzman, an analyst with the UK-based investment firm Hargreaves Lansdown. Laura Martin, an analyst with investment firm Needham, is no fan either. The company's lagging AI integrations appear tone-deaf and could have existential risks, she says. That said, Ternus could be just what the company needs right now. We expect him to execute new ideas faster, take on more risk, and drive higher internal accountability, Martin says. A CEO switch can be perilous for a company's stock, particularly if the outgoing chief has been a big success. But Oxford University's said business school found that if a new CEO presents their strategy in the first 100 days, company shares tend to move up, albeit by a slim average of 5.3%. We, along with the estimated millions of Apple shareholders, will be watching. A guide to smart borrowing. If you need cash, choose the type of loan that best fits your situation. As Americans face rising costs on just about everything, the amount of debt they're taking on is going up too. Credit card balances recently reached a record $1.28 trillion. And according to credit reporting company Experian, 38% of U.S. consumers now have a personal loan, with the number of these loans on credit reports reaching 67.5 million. Both of those figures represent the highest levels since Experian started collecting data in 2017. For some, the strain of staying afloat is becoming more evident. The Financial Stress Index from the National Foundation for Credit Counseling, which reflects the financial ability of consumers to repay unsecured debts, recently hit its highest level since the NFCC began tracking it in 2018. I'm not surprised. I see a lot of people dealing with short-term financial pressure, and it's been going on for a while, says Leah Hadley, a wealth advisor in Cleveland. A large, unexpected bill can leave households with no choice but to take on debt if they don't have a cash buffer to absorb the extra expense. Or they may tap their retirement savings. Last year, about 6% of eligible participants in the Vanguard 401k plans took a hardship withdrawal, an all-time high. And while the unemployment rate was recently a relatively low 4.3%, the average time it takes job seekers to find work is the longest it has been since 2019. During an extended bout of unemployment, families may rely on credit or retirement savings to make ends meet. But economic challenges are only part of the picture. Even financially comfortable households are borrowing more frequently rather than paying cash, says Derek Farrar, head of everyday borrowing at U.S. Bank. Some are taking on loans strategically to fund, for example, a badly needed home renovation, while others are incurring debt to keep up with lifestyle inflation, say, upgrading to high-end cars or taking luxury vacations. Another factor is how much easier it has become to borrow, and to borrow large amounts, with the click of a button. Financial technology companies such as SoFi, Prosper, and Lending Club, for example, let consumers take out personal loans online in as little as 24 hours, without ever speaking to a representative. Buy now, pay later, BNPL, plans from fintechs such as Affirm, Afterpay, and Klarna have surged in popularity in recent years, allowing shoppers to delay payment on purchases, big and small, by signing up for a plan at online checkout. And major retailers, airlines, and hotels tout their credit cards to consumers, promising ample rewards on their spending, but with the potential to rack up high debt, too. While borrowing may be quicker and more convenient, the challenge of paying it back remains. Even a decent income isn't surefire protection against debt trouble. People seeking credit counseling now have an average household income of about $70,000, up from $40,000 before the COVID-19 pandemic, according to data from the NFCC. Ideally, you'll have an emergency fund with at least 3 to 6 months' worth of living expenses stored in a safe, easily accessible place, such as a bank savings account. But if you exhaust those funds, or haven't built them yet, you may have to look to other sources of cash in a pinch. Or, if you need extra money to finance a big project, such as a kitchen remodel, you may be looking to narrow down the best borrowing strategy. If you decide to borrow, the key is understanding how the loan fits into your finances and how you'll repay it. This guide breaks down the main borrowing options and how to use them effectively. Ask these questions. Before taking on a loan, step back and ask a few key questions. The answers can help you decide whether borrowing makes sense, and if so, determine how you'll repay that debt. What am I borrowing for? Anytime you consider taking on debt, ask what you're getting in return and how long that benefit will last. For example, borrowing to renovate your home or launch a business can improve your finances over time, boosting your home's value or increasing your income and net worth. Debt that covers short-term spending, such as shopping for designer clothes or going on a vacation, is less valuable and doesn't build wealth. Farrar frames the former as productive debt and the latter as unproductive, adding that unproductive debt should be minimized. Can I reduce how much I need to borrow? If you decide to get a loan, try to maximize how much of the expense you can cover yourself, limiting the amount you borrow. Even a small reduction in the loan balance can lower your monthly payments and make the loan easier to repay. Start by reviewing your budget and identifying areas to cut back on discretionary spending, such as dining out or subscriptions. People don't always realize your budget and identifying areas to cut back on discretionary spending, such as dining out or subscriptions. People don't always realize how much they're spending until

realistically afford to pay off the debt? Make sure you can comfortably handle the monthly payments on any future loans. This is especially important with secured debt, which is backed by an asset. Missing payments can put your home or retirement savings at risk. And keep in mind that being able to make the minimum payment doesn't necessarily mean the debt is affordable in the long run. 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A debt repayment calculator can help you estimate how long it will take based on your target monthly payments. 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Zero-interest credit card offers. For short-term borrowing, a credit card with a 0% introductory interest rate on purchases can be one of the most cost-effective options. These offers typically allow you to carry a balance for 12 to 21 months without owing any interest. If you pay off the balance in full before that window closes, it's essentially a free source of borrowing. A few of the top options include Chase Slate, U.S. Bank Shield Visa, and Wells Fargo Reflect, which all offer new customers a 0% rate for 21 months. The trade-off? If you're still carrying a balance after the promotional period ends, interest starts up, usually at a high rate, flipping an initially attractive offer into one of the most expensive sources of borrowing. The average credit card rate is about 24%, according to LendingTree. No-interest credit card offers make sense for smaller purchases that you can pay off relatively quickly, such as a car repair or furniture. I don't have a problem with 0% offers as long as you treat them as a short-term bridge, says Hadley. You need a plan to get rid of the debt before the deal expires. 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Average home equity loan rates were recently about 8%, according to Bankrate, though your rate will depend on how much you borrow, the length of the loan term, and your credit worthiness. A home equity loan can make sense for large one-time purchase or expense, such as a home renovation project. A HELOC is a revolving credit line that allows more flexibility, allowing you to borrow at your convenience, repay, and borrow again over time. Even if you don't see a need right away, having a HELOC in place can give you access to cash in an emergency, says Kenyon Sutton, a financial coach in Jacksonville, Florida. If you set up a HELOC and then lose your job, for example, you can still borrow against it. HELOCs recently had an average rate of 7%.

0: percent, according to Bankrate. But the rate is essentially variable, meaning your monthly payment can go up and down based on market conditions. Because your home secures these loans, they typically come with a lower interest rate and open the door to larger borrowing amounts than unsecured loans. While unsecured personal loans tend to max out at $50,000, home equity lending could allow you to borrow in the six figures or higher, assuming you have the equity to back it up. The trade-off is the level of risk. If you miss payments, you could eventually lose your home. These loans also charge upfront origination fees of around 0.5% to 1% of the borrowed amount. And you can't turn to home equity loans if you're in a hurry. They take time to launch because the lender has to evaluate your home's value. Personal loans. With a personal loan, you get a lump sum of cash and pay back the loan on a set schedule, usually between 1 and 5 years. You can see the scheduled repayments and total costs of the debt when you apply. On average, interest rates at about 12% for those with decent credit are lower than standard credit card rates. But unlike some credit cards, personal loans don't come with an initial 0% period, so you owe interest immediately. With that in mind, personal loans often make sense for borrowing that will take a few years to pay off, such as home improvements or a new appliance. Borrowers also commonly use personal loans to pay off their high-rate credit cards, refinancing the debt at a lower interest rate. You need to show proof of income to qualify for a personal loan, so don't count on getting one to cover expenses if you lose your job. Personal loans are widely available through both online lenders and traditional banks and credit unions. Online lenders tend to offer a faster application process and approval, with funds often available within a day or two. Banks and credit unions take longer to process loan applications, but they can offer lower interest rates. And you may have a better shot at qualifying by getting in-person assistance from a representative, especially at financial institutions where you have a long-term relationship. Online is faster, but there's no one to advocate for you. There's less flexibility on the borderline, says Sutton. Buy now, pay later plans. BNPL plans split purchases into smaller payments, typically charging no interest during this time. The standard BNPL plan lasts 6 weeks, though they can be stretched out to 24 months or longer for larger purchases. Used responsibly, BNPL can be a tool to spread out the cost of the occasional big-ticket purchase, say to buy a new dishwasher after your old one breaks down. But BNPL's convenience too often leads borrowers to overuse it, spending more than they can afford on food delivery, clothes, or other discretionary purchases. The problem isn't the first BNPL purchase, it's that they keep adding up, says Farrar from U.S. Bank. You also need to pay attention to the fine print. In some cases, no interest offers come with a catch. For example, if the balance isn't paid off in time, borrowers may owe substantial penalties or retroactive interest. And this has been readings from Kiplinger Personal Finance Magazine, issue August 2026, read to you by Steve Malisi. Thank you for listening, and have a wonderful day.
1: Hello, and welcome to the Talking Information Center. My name is Claudette. Today is Friday, the 31st of July, and I am going to be reading to you from Forbes magazine. In the first article is called The 250 Greatest Self-Made Americans. And it's edited by Alex Knapp and Louisa Kroll and reported by Jessica Jacoby and Chase Peterson Whithorn. Grit, hustle, resilience. The American dream is built on the audacious belief that anyone can make it to the top. Every elementary school kid is imbued with the idea that anyone can become president, or a hip-hop megastar, or a space-faring billionaire. The notion is as old as the Republic and stands in contrast to class-ridden Europe, where one's prospects were often determined at birth. This ideal has always had its heroes, from Alexander Hamilton, the orphaned immigrant who crafted America's first financial system, to Andrew Carnegie, who went from working as a young teen in a textile mill to forging a vast steel empire. Since 1917, it has been the prime subject matter of this publication. So in honor of America's semi-quincentennial, we feel uniquely qualified to rank the 250 greatest living self-made Americans. Of course, I probably won't be reading all of the 250, but our list, or this list of the 250 greatest historical ones, is available at Forbes.com-Forbes-250. To identify these revolutionaries, we first mined Forbes' archive for classic tales of entrepreneurial capitalism. Then we asked our current crop of beat reporters for their ideas. We canvassed AI, running hundreds of queries through both ChatGPT and Gemini. Gemini. While we put a heavy emphasis on rags-to-riches billionaires, we also included pioneering scientists, Supreme Court justices, and others whose wealth is measured in influence and impact, not just dollar signs. Next, we ran names past a panel of expert judges, including D'Angela Burns Wallace, CEO of the Kauffman Foundation, Jim McKelvey, co-founder of Block, formerly Square, and Ryan Rippel, CEO of Next Ladder Ventures. An invaluable resource was Forbes' self-made score, a 1 to 10 ranking that quantifies the distance traveled by each individual, separating those who began with nothing from those who had a big head start. Only those ranking 9 or 10 made the cut. The final list encompasses financial success, obstacles overcome, and enduring impact. So let's begin with one of our first 250 self-made Americans, Oprah Winfrey. Number one. Born to a teen mother, Winfrey grew up in rural Mississippi, a farm without indoor plumbing. At 9, she was assaulted by a cousin. At 14, she gave birth to a son who died soon thereafter. Thanks to a federal program, she attended a rich suburban school where she discovered a knack for public speaking and debate, which earned her a part-time radio gig and later a scholarship to Tennessee State University. In 1984, she took over a struggling morning talk show in Chicago and eventually turned it into a national media brand. Number two, Harold Hamm, 80 years old. The 13th child of Oklahoma sharecroppers, Hamm's first memory is picking tomatoes while barefoot. He later started a trucking outfit hauling water to and from oil fields. Then in 1971, took out a loan to drill his first well. The fracking pioneer helped turn the U.S. into the world's biggest oil producer. 3. David Steward. His father worked as a mechanic, janitor, and trash collector to support 8 children. As a teen in segregated Missouri, Steward helped push his town to integrate its swimming pools. A walk-on to his high school basketball team, he earned a college scholarship. even after co-founding Worldwide Technology, now one of the largest IT service companies on the planet, he sometimes went without a paycheck and had his car repossessed. For Thomas Peterfly. Peterfee. In 1965, a 21-year-old Peterfee arrived at John F. Kennedy Airport nearly penniless after fleeing communist Hungary. Hoping to live with his father, he was turned away with $100 and finally got a job as a programmer. He eventually saved enough to buy a seat on the American Stock Exchange and went on to pioneer automated digital trading with his firm, Interactive Brokers. And five, LeBron James, 41 years old. His teen mom struggled to find steady work or a stable home, leading to him moving a dozen times in 3 years. At age 9, the fatherless Akron, Ohio native moved in with a family of a local football coach who introduced him to basketball. Drafted to the pros in 2003 out of high school, he was the first active NBA player to become a billionaire. 6. Jan Koum, 50 years old. After emigrating at age 16 from the Ukraine to Mountain View, California, Koum and his mom moved into a small two-bedroom with government assistance. He signed the deal to sell WhatsApp, which he co-founded, to Meta at the same building where he once stood in line to collect food stamps. 7. Dolly Parton, 80 years old. The country singer grew up dirt poor with her 11 siblings in a Tennessee shack without running water or electricity. She moved to Nashville after high school, using her songwriting talent to pen top 10 hits for the likes of Kitty Wells and Hank Williams Jr. before becoming a star in her own right. 8. Bill Clinton, 79 years old. Clinton, whose father died before he was born, was determined to become president of the United States from an early age, despite growing up in a household afflicted by poverty and domestic abuse. He later got a scholarship to Georgetown University, won a prestigious Rhodes Scholarship, and attended Yale Law School. He became a law professor before being elected Arkansas Attorney General, then governor, then our 42nd president. 9. Diane Hendricks. She is 79 years old. Hendricks became a teen mother at age 17, forcing her to drop out of school. She later worked as a Playboy bunny to support her child before meeting her second husband, Ken. The pair co-founded ABC Supply, one of the world's largest construction supply firms, and ran it together until 2007, when Ken died after falling through a roof where he was checking construction. Number 10, J.D. Vance, 41 years old. Raised in Ohio's Rust Belt, Vance faced financial struggles and family instability due to his absent father and his mother's drug addictions. Raised by his grandmother, who owned 19 handguns and provided tough love, he served in the Iraq War as a Marine, then got a law degree from Yale and became a venture capitalist. His memoir, Hillbilly Elegy, garnered national attention, and he was elected to the Senate from Ohio in 2022. He was then elected Vice President of the United States in 2024. 11. Larry Ellison. Larry is 81 years old. Ellison's unmarried 19-year-old mom gave him up for adoption at 9 months after he contracted pneumonia. He was raised by his great aunt and uncle, who lost his real estate business in the Great Depression and made a modest living as a public housing authority auditor. Ellison later dropped out of college twice before becoming a tech titan. 12. George Soros, an amazing 95-year-old man. He survived Hungary's Nazi occupation as a child and put himself through the London School of Economics, working as a railway porter and waiter on his way to becoming one of the world's most influential financiers. 13. Donald Friese, 85 years old. Orphaned as a child, Friese worked on a dairy farm at age 12 before enlisting in the Army. After a 3-year tour of duty, he moved to California with $125 and landed a job at the warehouse of C.R. Lawrence, which he eventually took over and then sold for $1.3 billion in cash in 2015. 14. David Walentis, 87 years old. Child farm workers, he and his brother were something between an orphan and an indentured service, he had said. Eventually, that all changed, and he became a billionaire. 15. Howard Schultz, 72 years old. Schultz grew up in a Brooklyn housing project. When he was 7, his dad, a cloth diaper delivery driver, fell on the job. He had no insurance or salary. The first in his family to graduate from college, he attended Northern Michigan University on a football scholarship. He joined a small coffee company called Starbucks in the 1980s. And I'm sure you know what went on from there. Yes, Starbucks. 16. Clarence Thomas, 77 years old. His father deserted his family when Thomas was very young. His mother sent him, age 7 at the time, and his younger brother, Myers, to live with their maternal grandparents in Savannah, Georgia, providing more stability but no indoor plumbing. Educated at a segregated Catholic school, he went on to Yale Law School and in 1991, the Supreme Court of the United States. And before we continue, a few stories of people who were once homeless, from Papa to Penthouse. John Paul DeJuria, the billionaire co-founder of Paul Mitchell Hair Products and Patron Tequila, was homeless twice in his early 20s when he collected Coke bottles to help provide for his son, and when he co-founded Paul Mitchell in 1980 while living in a car. Mary C. Daly, the head of the San Francisco Federal Reserve, dropped out of high school at age 15, then slept on friends' couches and worked at Target before getting her GED and, with the help of a mentor who paid her first $216 tuition bill, a bachelor's degree, and a PhD. Tyler Perry, The billionaire Hollywood mogul slept in his car, a royal blue two-door Geo Metro, as a struggling actor. In 2019, he bought a replica. The original had been repossessed and parked it in front of his Tyler Perry Studios. And Chris Gardner. His journey from sleeping in the shelters and churches of San Francisco with his young son to opening his own stock brokerage inspired the 2006 Will Smith film The Pursuit of Happiness. In 2020, Gardner addressed the United Nations to advocate for solutions to homelessness. And let's get back to our numbered people. Number 17, Bob Parsons, 75 years old. The child of hardcore gamblers, Parsons grew up poor as a church mouse in inner city Baltimore. School was no refuge as he failed fifth grade and almost flunked 12th. Enlisting in the Marines, he went to Vietnam in 1969, returning with PTSD. He then taught himself to code and started several businesses, including web hosting firm GoDaddy.com, which he eventually sold to investors including KKR. In number 18, Jay Z, 56 years old, raised in Brooklyn, notorious Massey Housing Projects, Jay-Z was a drug dealer before becoming a musician. He co-founded his own music label when nobody would give him a record deal for his debut album. Number 19. Sonia Sotomayor. Sotomayor grew up in a Bronx housing project. She was diagnosed with juvenile diabetes at age 7. Her father died when she was 9. After attending Catholic schools, she made it to Princeton, where she easily qualified for financial aid, given that her family didn't have a bank account. She was nominated to the United States Supreme Court by President Barack Obama in 2009. Number 20, Dr. Dre, 61 years old. The rapper cut grass to buy shoes when he was a kid. I would do what I had to do. But he went on to fame and fortune. 21, Shahid Khan, 75 years old. The Pakistani immigrant arrived with $500 in his pocket and worked nights as a dishwasher while studying at the University of Illinois at Urbana-Champaign campus. He later designed a one-piece truck bumper, the basis of his $15 billion fortune. 22. Dennis Washington, a young 91 years old, Montana's wealthiest citizen, survived childhood polio, lived in government housing during World War II, and shined shoes as a kid to make pocket money. But then he went on to change his life and become, again, Montana's wealthiest citizen. 23, Magic Johnson, 66 years of age. The NBA star was raised in a working-class family with 9 siblings in a 3-bedroom apartment. He retired from the NBA in 1991 after being diagnosed with HIV. Nearly all of his fortune comes from post-basketball business ventures. 24. John Paul DeJoria. We talked about him before, 81 years old. The co-founder of hair care company John Paul Mitchell Systems and high-end tequila outfit Patron Spirits Company. DeJuria spent time in foster care and twice was homeless, living out of his car. And Tyler Perry, 56 years old, the once homeless Poor as Hell producer and director, dealt with more than just poverty growing up in New Orleans. He describes an upbringing by an abusive man he later learned was not his father. He dropped out of high school and started performing the plays he wrote in small theaters and went on to a better future. 26. Ralph Lauren. He's 86 years old. Before he was a fashion mogul, Lauren shared a two-bedroom Bronx apartment with his immigrant parents and three siblings. 27. Nubar Efayan, 63 years old. With his family, the healthcare entrepreneur and venture capitalist fled Lebanon in the 1970s. They rebuilt in Montreal from scratch. 28. Herbert Wertheim, 83 years old. 86 years old. The child runaway faced truancy charges at age 16, but was given the choice between reform school or the Navy. He joined the latter on his way to becoming a successful optometrist, inventor, and investor. 29. Henry Samueli, the son of Polish Holocaust survivors who moved to America with next to nothing. Samueli spent his childhood helping at his parents' modest liquor store before falling in love with engineering and co-founding semiconductor giant Broadcom. Number 30, Harry Stein, 84 years old, the soybean billionaire, grew up on a farm and struggled with dyslexia before unlocking his talent for seed genetics. 31. Danielle Danelio, 79. The Carlyle Group co-founder started bagging groceries as a child to help his single mother, who worked four jobs to make ends meet. Again, he was a co-founder of the Carlyle Group. 32. Dick Portillo, 86 years old, or Dick Portillo. He became a hot dog tycoon, but Dick grew up in public housing. 33. David Geffen, 83 years old. The Hollywood Titan was born to working-class immigrants and started in the mailroom of the William Morris Agency. Again, he became a Hollywood Titan. 34. Yvonne Schrinard, 87 years old. Schrinard hails from a working-class background, spent much of his 20s rock-climbing, living out of his car on 50 cents a day, and even eating squirrels before founding Patagonia, which he famously gave away to fight climate change. 35, Igor Olenikov, 83. The real estate kingpin's family fled the Soviet Union for Iran, where Olenikov was born, and arrived in the U.S. with $800 and eventually became a kingpin in real estate. 36. Eric Schmidt, 66 years old. Schmidt spent 4 years in an orphanage before building mail order powerhouse Harbor Freight Tools. 37. Arthur Blank. Born in Queens, he lived in a single-bedroom apartment. He is now 83 years old. His father died when he was a teenager. M. Blank did landscaping and ran a laundry service to pay for college. He was fired from a hardware store before co-founding Home Depot. 38, Neil Bloom. Bloom's father left when he was 13, and he worked throughout law school before becoming and building a real estate empire. Joe Chiani, 61. And this will be the last, pretty much, of our self-made Americans. There are many, many more. Chiani's family lived in a housing project after fleeing Iran on his own. He funded his own education and went on to bigger and better things in the United States. So we have discussed many, many self-made Americans. I am Claudette from the Talking Information Center, and I hope you have found this all very interesting. So have a good day, and we will meet again. Bye for now.
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Welcome to A Touch of Gray. My name is Vicki Duke, and I'm your volunteer broadcaster, bringing to you the literature of AARP, both the magazine and the bulletin. And I am coming to you from Sun Sounds of Arizona. We are in the magazine this week. The name of the article is Heat, the Silent Danger. High temperatures claim more older victims each year than floods, tornadoes, and hurricanes combined. As heat waves strike in ever more surprising places, what can you do to protect yourself? By Craig Welch. Vivek Chanda stepped from his Prius. The scorching air hit his cheeks like a sandpaper slap. It sucked the moisture from his eyeballs. The streets around him seemed utterly still. No birds, no pedestrians, just eerie, apocalyptic quiet. Chandas glanced at the temperature sensor he had been carting around his city. It read 125 degrees Fahrenheit. The scientist had been studying heat for a dozen years, but had experienced something this searing only once before, on a sizzling rooftop in Doha, Qatar. But this wasn't the Middle East or Burkina Faso or even Chanda's native India. This was Portland, Oregon, just days after the summer solstice in 2021, when high temperatures normally average about 74 degrees. Yet here, Chandas was a trim man with salt and pepper hair, taking jaw-dropping measurements in neighborhood after neighborhood. An unprecedented heat wave had abruptly descended on the Pacific Northwest, and Chandas, a geography professor at Portland State University, understood exactly what that meant. Many of his fellow citizens were about to die, and most of them would be over 50. Chandas, 54, had been predicting such a catastrophe for years. Last summer, as he and I retraced his steps from that blistering day, he told me he took no pleasure in having been right. In Oregon, Washington, British Columbia, and Alberta, some 1,400 people died from the 2021 heat wave. In Multnomah County, where Portland is located, 78% of the deceased were 60 or older. This sort of killer heat is becoming a bigger danger to older Americans, including in parts of the country long thought immune of extreme heat. Across the United States, incidents of extreme heat have increased by every conceivable measure. Across the country's 50 largest metropolitan areas, the average number of heat waves annually has tripled, and those spells last longer and have higher temperatures. As the Earth's average temperatures inch ever higher, everything gets hotter. The land, the ocean, the air. The planet's hottest year since record-keeping started in 1850 was 2024, and all 10 of its hottest years have come in the past decade. Although new weather patterns increasingly send Arctic blasts farther south in winter, that doesn't change the fact that across the country, new heat records are being set with increasing frequency.
While many consider summer heat waves just an uncomfortable nuisance, they're actually a major threat to health and life. In most years, heat kills more Americans than floods, tornadoes, and hurricanes combined. And it works stealthily. Unlike other deadly events, which arrive in a rampage and leave physical destruction in their wake, heat usually arrives quietly, kills, then dissipates as if it were never there. That can make the deaths it causes feel even more senseless and baffling. Why are older people in greater danger? Physiological changes play a role. With age, your body becomes less able to effectively cool itself. But isolation, lack of mobility, and limited income also contribute to the potential peril. In short, the older you are, the more seriously you need to take a heat wave. Watching fatal heat waves occur in normally cool regions raises the question: how does a stealth heat event play out in an area that's not used to them? And how should older people protect themselves? I went to Portland to find out. A sweltering solitude. On the June day in 2021, when the killer heat wave began to blanket Portland, Beth Parmenter, then 67, started her morning the way she did whenever the thermometer read hot, by tiptoeing precariously on the back of her couch to tack dark sheets over her living room windows. A small woman with wavy hair and blue eyes magnified by glasses. Parmenter was fit, having stayed active for decades doing water aerobics. Still, she felt wary of her couch back, tightrope act. As a retired oncology nurse manager, she knew that a fall at her age could mean broken bones or worse. Parmenter, a native of Virginia, had chosen to live in Portland precisely because she hated the heat. She had visited for a summer in 1974, loved the cool temps, and came back to stay 2 years later. But over time, the summers grew hotter and stickier and began stretching into autumn. To keep her second-story condo cooler, she bought honeycomb shades to block the heat from her southwest windows. During warm spells, she rose at 2 a.m. to draw back the sheets, raise the shades, and open windows to let cooler night air in. At dawn, she'd button it all back up again. Parmenter did this because, like tens of thousands in her city, she lacked air conditioning. For decades, AC had seemed unnecessary in Portland, but the 2021 heat wave was different. A ridge of high atmospheric pressure trapped hot air over the northwest, blocking cooling Pacific winds and preventing clouds from forming, a phenomenon known as a heat dome. With only a few days' warning, the mercury hit 108 degrees, breaking a record that had stood for 40 years. The following day, it climbed again to 112. On the third, it jumped more, officially reaching a gobsmacking 116, hotter than record temps in hot cities such as Houston and Atlanta. In some neighborhoods and on the upper floors of some apartments, temps climbed higher still. In her condo, Parmenter read, guzzled fluids, nuked frozen meals, and huddled in misery before her fan,
Even a few feet outside its trajectory, she felt her sweat ooze. Her cats sat behind the fan, letting air skim their fur. Through her window, she watched the birds, beaks open, pant on the sidewalk. It was totally miserable, Parmenter says. I've never been in heat like that. Across the region, people were suffering. Emergency crews found people unconscious in yards and on sidewalks. Doctors cooled overheated patients by stuffing them in body bags filled with ice. Portland hospitals saw around two summers' worth of heat-related ER visits in 5 days. Teams knocked on doors, handed out water, and offered free bus rides to cooling centers, air-conditioned libraries and community centers, and the convention center. Even as she suffered, Parmenter did her part. An emergency volunteer, she placed calls to older residents on a call list, trying to convince them to find a cool refuge. White-knuckling it through this awfulness, she explained, could actually get them killed. Still, contrary to her own advice, Parmenter stayed put. I felt like I could handle it, she says. Maybe I was naive. Why the risk rises with age. No region of the country is now immune to a potential heat disaster, and the risk is accelerating. During a heat wave that struck Texas and Oklahoma in 2011, Dallas experienced 40 straight days of at least 100 degrees. The following year, a blistering spring in the upper Midwest drove the thermometer in Madison, Wisconsin, a full 40 degrees over the average in March. Montpelier, Vermont, has broken daily June highs 9 times in the past 5 years. Reno, Nevada hit 106 only a single time from 1893 to 2000, but the city matched or exceeded that peak 8 times in the 25 years since. And in March of this year, a massive heat dome broke records for the month in 14 states. In Arizona and California, thermometers hit 112 degrees. Across the country, the consequences have been increasingly fatal. From 1999 to 2023, heat-related deaths in the United States jumped 117%, according to JAMA. While official statistics tallied about 2,300 heat deaths in 2023, that's likely an undercount. A 2020 Duke University study suggested a more accurate heat death total hovered around 12,000 annually. That's because no national standard exists for determining what counts as a heat fatality. Many death certificates list causes that can be triggered by extreme temperatures, such as heart attacks, ischemic strokes, asthma attacks, renal failure, while the real culprit remains unstated. The physiology is well understood. When temperatures skyrocket, the human body relies on an arsenal of responses to protect itself. Blood rushes to the skin to radiate the heat outward, and sweat evaporating off the skin helps cool the body. We crave water to replenish the fluid we're losing. We yearn to slow down and find shade, and the hotter we get, the harder the cardiovascular system works to cool us down.
The heart rate increases and blood vessels open wider. But with time, the body's cooling systems become less effective. Older people feel less thirst, even when they're dehydrated. They don't sweat as much. As blood vessels stiffen, the heart has to work even harder to push blood to the skin's surface. Hormonal and metabolic changes can blunt biological responses, as can blood pressure pills, diuretics, and some antidepressants. Conditions such as asthma, diabetes, and kidney disease can also impair the body's ability to cope with high temperatures. When an older person overheats, their blood pressure drops and core temperature rises. If they don't find a way to cool down, what starts as heat exhaustion with symptoms such as dizziness and nausea can progress to heat stroke, an urgent condition that can cause irreversible organ damage or death. Another symptom of heat exhaustion is faulty decision making, which means the person may not even realize they're in need of help. Christy Ebby, a climate health professor at the University of Washington, told me about an older acquaintance who played tennis one hot day, came home and rehydrated while sorting his mail. After he showered, he found the bills in the trash and his trash in the freezer. His core temperature had risen to the point where he was disoriented without realizing it. To stay safe from the heat, it is important to acknowledge the danger. To an older adult who's like, oh, I'm going to go for a walk at noon today because I could do it 20 years ago. Well, they have to recognize that both their body is changing and the climate is changing, said Deborah Carr, a Boston University professor who studies heat and aging. Temperatures are hotter and you are older and less heat tolerant. The uneven distribution of danger. Shondas and I drove beneath a freeway and toward the Portland suburbs. Off in the distance, the glaciated flanks of Mount Hood beckoned. On the hottest day of the heat wave, Shondas told me he had driven past properties where homeowners had left out icy coolers of drinks for passing strangers. Shondas, too, had pulled over several times that day so he could hand out water bottles at bus stops. Not one person turned him down. He found their apathy and exhaustion disconcerting. There wasn't anyone who said, I'm good, he recalled. Everybody was like, thank you, thank you, thank you. Few people truly appreciate the power of heat, its capacity to sneak up without warning. As Jeff Goodell put it in his 2023 bestseller, The Heat Acidity to Sneak Up Without Warning. As Jeff Goodell put it in his 2023 bestseller, The Heat Will

temperature. Areas with trees and grass and shrubs stay far cooler than those with lots of asphalt, which absorbs the sun's rays and releases heat at night. The difference between the hottest and the coolest areas often correlate with money and influence. As Shandas discovered over years of research, temperatures within a relatively small area can vary by as much as 25 degrees, enough to mean the difference between life and death. You can be at greater risk than someone across town, across the street, or even in a different unit within the same building. This was evident as 2021's tragedy unfolded. On the hottest day, Shandas took measurements in Portland's Ladd Addition, a strip of big homes surrounded by green lawns shaded by century-old elms. The air was hot but survivable. But in the lower-income neighborhood of Lentz, near several highways, a chain-link fence, and an abandoned lot, Shandas touched his hand to the pavement and had to snatch it quickly away. "You couldn't even keep it on there for a second," he says. It was like putting it on a flame. That's where his air temperature gauge showed 125. The surface temperature was 185. One day during my visit to Portland, I motored down to a neatly tailored community for older people south of the city. Spiffed up mobile homes trimmed in yellows, blues, and browns baked in the midday sun. Inside one of them, I met Joanne Reed, 86, a tiny friendly woman with a poof of white hair. She sat on her couch and told me what heat had stolen from her. "If you want to turn around, there's a picture right there in the middle," she said, and gestured toward a photo on the thin wall behind me. It was a picture of Reed dancing with a younger mustachioed man. When I turned back, she looked down. She had just bathed her dog Mitzi and now stroked her pet's wet ears. After a beat, she looked up. "That's Kent." In 2021, Reed lived in Tucson, Arizona, while her son Kent Christman, 63, lived here alone. When she heard Portland was about to get hot, she checked in. "I said, are you using the AC?" He said, "No." Reed recalled she was immediately concerned. He told her he preferred fans in open windows to driving up his electric bill. He said, "I'm managing okay." Reed feared he was not. He was always careful with his money. So each day, as the temperature climbed, she got nervous and called again. She got no answer. The first day, I thought, well, he's got a new phone, and it's probably hard for him to use it. So I left a message. Later, she thought he might have stepped out with friends. On the third day, I was panicking, Reed said. When he didn't respond again, she called the sheriff. They found Kent dead on the couch in front of a fan. The coroner's report listed the cause of death as hyperthermia. Kent simply hadn't been able to lower his body temperature fast enough. "People aren't really good at preparing for things they haven't seen before," said Karen McKinnon, a climate scientist at the University of California. "Behavioral adaptation takes time. And when you've never lived through something this hot, you're often caught off guard." A hot and hazy future. It's not just individuals who need to adapt, though. It's governments, aid organizations,

organizations, housing providers, and more. And vulnerable populations, including older people, must be at the center of their attention. The number of people over 60 worldwide is expected to double to 2.1 billion in the next quarter century. Meanwhile, retirees in the U.S. are still moving south. That combination increased the number of people over 65 living in some of our hottest places: Arizona, Georgia, South Carolina, by more than 50% between 2010 and 2020. At the same time, colder areas, especially in New England and the upper Midwest, are heating up faster and more dramatically than the already hot Sun Belt. These places, too, have significant populations of older residents, but frequently lack the infrastructure to tackle high temps. The number of air-conditioned homes in Maine, New Hampshire, and Vermont is far below the national average, and Maine has proportionally more residents over 65 than any other state. But even access to air conditioning is no guarantee of safety. Well, unfortunately, we have run out of time for our program today. I do so want to thank you for listening to my show, A Touch of Gray. Again, my name is Vicki Duke, and I am coming to you from Sun Sounds of Arizona.

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1: Folks, come with me to Alabama. Let's go see my dear old mammy. She's frying eggs and frawling at me. That's what I like about the South. There you can't make no mistake. Where those nerves are never shaky. Ought to taste certainly a cakey. That's what I like about the South.
2: Welcome to Southern Living Magazine on Sun Sounds of Arizona. My name is Leslie Hunt, your volunteer broadcaster, and I am reading from the August 2026 edition of Southern Living Magazine. So if you are ready to get going, I've got some great articles lined up for you, starting with Dear Grumpy. This is in the at-home section under the Grumpy Gardener, and here we go. Dear Grumpy, I recently moved from Minnesota to Tennessee and went for a walk to check out the new neighborhood. One house had a beautiful climbing rose by the sidewalk loaded with red flowers, so I picked a couple to take home. I was suddenly confronted by the owner, who said those roses were for his wife and that I should have asked first. Then he walked away in a huff. I feel bad about this. What would you suggest to make things right? Noah. This was written by Steve Bender. Noah, does your miffed neighbor like to fish? Build him an ark. I guarantee his tune will change. But seriously, it's always bad form to clip flowers from someone else's garden without getting permission, even if the blooms are abundant. Instead, beseech the owner for his secret to growing such pretty roses, and if you're lucky, he'll offer you a few. How do you mend fences now? Knock on his door, apologize sincerely, let a tear trickle down your cheek, and hand him a nice bottle of wine for his missus. Maybe he'll invite you over when the Vols next play the Gophers in college football. However, the last time they did was in 1986, so be patient. Next, setting sunflowers. I'm a huge Grumpy fan and live in North Alabama. Every year I grow giant sunflowers from new seeds. The last 2 years, multiple plants have rotted near the ground and died. The stems are whitish inside with small black spots. I see no insects. Please help. Debbie. The problem is likely due to charcoal rot, Macrophomina phaseolina, a fungus that lives in the soil. It's normally not a big deal, but hot, dry summers stress plants, which can facilitate infection. There is no chemical control. The best defense, especially if the temps are high and the rain is scarce, is keeping plants vigorous with deep watering and periodic fertilizing. If you always grow your sunflowers in the same area, it's a good idea to switch the location to avoid a fungal buildup in the soil. Next up is Tiny Farmers. My young loquat tree is covered with aphids. Ants are eating the aphids, but they're greatly outnumbered. I've tried hosing off the foliage, but the aphids come right back. What should I use to get rid of them? Linda. His response, the ants aren't eating or harming the aphids. They're actually, quote, farming, end quote, them. Ants act like shepherds, placing aphids on leaves and protecting them because the aphids release drops of sweet nectar that the ants relish. To end the infection, both bugs must go. Spray your loquat with a natural insecticide called neem oil, according to the label directions. That should take care of things. Next, rotten tomatoes. We're having a problem with our tomatoes in western Pennsylvania, and we're not sure what's causing it. Usually our fruits are beautiful, but this year many are developing little sunken rotten spots with dark centers before ripening. In some cases, the whole fruit rots. The foliage still looks healthy. Do you think this could be due to a blight, bug, or some other issue? Thank you for your expertise. We love your column, Tara. Attention readers, see how both Tara and Debbie buttered me up? It's a wise strategy that you should employ. Tara, the sunken blotches are caused by the disease anthraquinone. It is typically showing up in late summer following wet weather. Tomatoes left to ripen on the vine a bit too long are prime targets. If you spy one that doesn't have a lot of blemishes, you can cut out what's spoiled and still eat the rest of the tomato. To prevent anthraquinone, next year, pull up all the vines this fall and throw them out with the trash along with any diseased fruit. Next summer, spray your healthy green tomatoes with a fungicide called Daconil according to label directions. Then repeat this twice, more at 2-week intervals. End of story. Ask the Grump. No question goes unanswered on his Facebook page. And you can go to facebook.com/SLGrumpyGardener. Know your plants. Silver Queen, sweet corn. Eyes rolling back and streams of saliva dripping from the corners of your mouth. Relax. These aren't signs of a neurological affliction. It simply means you are of a certain age and just chomp down on a pearly white ear of Silver Queen corn. When I was a kid, during the Hoover administration, we all panted on the porch like worn-out dogs waiting for those fabled cobs to arrive at produce stands each summer. Because their sugar converts to starch in just a few days, getting local fresh-picked ears was imperative. Now, Silver Queen has been overtaken by genetically enhanced, quote, super sweet, end quote, kinds with sugars that don't turn so quickly. In my mind, though, the newcomers don't match the rich, full taste of Silver Queen, and I don't expect that they ever will. August is the time to find the good stuff. Upon acquiring some, run it into the kitchen as fast as your legs allow and start shucking. End of story. Our next article comes from the South section of Southern Living, Adventures in Travel and Culture. Coming Home to Davidson, a mix of new talent and old school nostalgia, makes this not so sleepy North Carolina college town ideal for summer fun. Long weekend. This is how every town should be, says Joe Kincaid, a James Beard Award semifinalist chef of his native Davidson, North Carolina. Here in this college hamlet, students stroll the tree-lined main street to buy locally roasted coffee. Children run to the 75-year-old soda shop for milkshakes and phosphates, and visitors from nearby Charlotte stop at the village store for souvenirs from a slower life on the lake. At first glance, it might feel like a scene from a Norman Rockwell painting, but that portrait widens with Davidson College's bustling campus just steps away and the town's newly minted reputation as a dining destination. When Joe Kincaid and his wife, Katie, a hospitality expert and designer, moved back to Davidson after working at award-winning restaurants in Chicago and San Francisco, they dreamed of bringing their own vision to his hometown. We were renovating this little house and thought, what if we opened a restaurant on Main Street and we could walk to work, Katie recalls. And lo and behold, it actually came true. From the beginning, they knew that weaving their dream into the tight-knit fabric of downtown merchants would be key to their success. In a 15,000-person community that's nearly free of chain stores and entirely without fast food drive-thrus, every new development matters. In many ways, it's the thoughtful preservation of Main Street's century-old brick buildings that has drawn back locals like Joe to plant roots. The town retains its character, yet the sense of vibrancy is so much greater than it was, says Davidson College President Douglas A. Hicks, who graduated from the university in 1990 and returned in 2022 after years teaching at the University of Richmond, Emory University, and the Harvard Divinity School. Nostalgia might have inspired their homecomings, but this new generation of leaders isn't resting on old-fashioned charm alone. Spend a weekend in Davidson and you'll witness an easygoing college town that has benefited from its well-traveled population. If the friendly folks don't have you considering a move after a few days, the water views and legendary milk bread donuts should do the trick. Friday, tour of the town. Founded in 1837 alongside its namesake Presbyterian School, Davidson's heart lies in its picturesque downtown, which sits just a block from the hum of collegiate life. Your drive off I-77 will take you within growing distance of the 665-acre main campus that's an accredited arboretum and a graceful example of neoclassical architecture. Like many beloved southern destinations, it is best experienced at a walking pace. Drop your bags at the family-owned Davidson Village Inn. From there, nearly everywhere you'll visit can be reached on foot. After you spend the day exploring, the 18 comfortable guest rooms and a wine shop in the lobby will be ready to welcome you back. Start your wanderings at the 60-year-old village store where second-generation shop owner Megan Blackwell stocks shelves with Lake Norman-themed decor, locally made snacks, and other entertaining essentials. With a wide-ranging toy selection, it's a beacon for children who instantly recognize it as a great spot to spend an allowance. Just down the block, Main Street Books occupies the site of a former general store in one of the area's oldest buildings. Co-owner Ada Fitzgerald, a 2001 graduate of Davidson College, purchased the independent bookstore from its original proprietors more than a decade ago. Under her guidance, its role as a gathering place has only grown. The active events calendar features themed reading clubs, a weekly story time, and conversations with the staff's favorite authors. Continue the search for souvenirs at the Bungalow Market, a collection of seasonal decor and southern-sourced gifts, before heading to KF Studios' Handmade Marketplace, a curated space for local artists and their treasures. Detour off Main Street to upgrade your kitchen accessories with North Carolina-crafted pottery, a handmade walnut cutting board, or a copper tea kettle from Dwell Home Supply, and then give your wardrobe an update by selecting from the rows of colorful dresses at Mine by Sandy. When it's time to kick off the evening, venture to Sidebar Bottle Company for a taste of Mecklenburg County's best breweries or a pour from a thoughtfully compiled wine list guided by an eager and knowledgeable staff. For dinner, go downstairs to Mondolino's Artesian Pizza, a Friday haunt for both permanent residents and undergraduate students. The restaurant specializes in rectangular grandma-style pies that have musical names like Tupelo Honey, White Wedding, and Sweet Home Alabama. Although Davidson tends to wind down early, there are still plenty of ways to enjoy local entertainment before turning in. The Davidson Community Players, a nonprofit theater group founded in 1965, stages multiple productions annually, including a summer musical at the Duke Family Performance Hall on campus. For outdoor fun, attend the town's free summer concert series, held on select evenings from April to October. Expect to see neighbors of all ages swaying to yacht rock, belting along with John Denver and Fleetwood Mac cover bands, or dancing on to beach tunes from the Band of Oz. 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I'm Leslie Hunt, your volunteer broadcaster. Continuing on, Saturday, Lake Living. Ask anyone where to begin your day, and they'll point toward Milk Spread Katie and Joe Kindred's fast casual concept where donuts are the star of the show. Their foray into breakfast treats began with a simple staff indulgence, leftover milk bread, the signature starter at Kindred, fried until golden and tossed in cinnamon sugar. For those craving something savory, try a hearty biscuit sandwich stacked with southern staples like pimento cheese and Niece's country sausage sourced from Greensboro. Once you've had your fill of buttery baked goods, wander over to the Davidson's Farmer Market to discover the region's seasonal bounty. This producer's only gathering showcases fruits and vegetables grown within 100 miles of downtown, alongside free-range eggs, grass-fed beef, cut flowers, and handmade pasta. When the Carolina heat begins to settle in, slip into the soda shop for a refreshing orangeade or lemonade. Walls lined with Davidson sports memorabilia set the scene for a menu of mid-century classics, from cream cheese and olive sandwiches to chocolate malts and Betty Boop sundaes made with black cherry ice cream. Beyond the main drag, Lake Norman is one of Davidson's defining attractions. With 520 miles of shoreline spanning four counties, this expansive man-made oasis easily earns its nickname, North Carolina's Inland Sea. Take in its beauty at a leisurely pace atop a paddleboard or in a kayak borrowed from Aloha Paddle, Lake Norman, which offers rentals and beginner-friendly lessons. If you're staying on the lake, they'll even deliver them directly to your rental home. For a livelier outing, gather a group and set out on a pontoon boat with Carolina Cruising Charters, where add-ons like water skiing, kneeboarding, and tubing can transform a simple afternoon on the water into a full-fledged adventure. As the day winds down, there's no better finale than a sunset supper on the deck at Hello Sailor, the Kindred's playful take on a classic North Carolina fish camp. Overlooking the marina, it's the perfect perch for a margarita, Negroni, or Miami Vice slushy. Perhaps alongside one of the restaurant's $4 snackeries, a tropical shooter of rum, Fernet, pineapple, grenadine, and lime. You can begin your meal with blue crab claws in crunchy chili oil and a side of beef fat fries for dipping, and then move on to fresh catches like blackened catfish with Jimmy red grits, popcorn shrimp, and the bright citrus crab Louis salad. For a sweet taste of summer, finish off with a swirl of vanilla or citrus soft serve. On Sunday, Coffee and Campus. Founded in 1998, Summit Coffee now has 20 outposts across the southeast, but its original base camp location still occupies a storefront on Main Street. "I love how connected the town feels," says CEO and Davidson College alum Brian Helfrich. "The ability to have meaningful interactions several times a day lights me up." The cafe has long been a popular study spot for students, but it also hosts everything from trivia to open mic nights to beer tastings. Choose from a banana bread latte, an espresso soda, or a single origin drip, and then grab a bag of their small batch roasted beans to take with you. With caffeine in hand, stroll to Davidson College's historic quad to admire the Greek Revival architecture featured in landmarks like the Column Chambers Building, the Center of Academic Life, and Philanthropic Hall dating back to 1850. Thanks to the planting efforts of students more than 160 years ago, the campus is now recognized as an arboretum with 3,000 labeled trees and woody shrubs. Amid the greenery and stately structures, keep an eye out for 20 modern sculptures, including with these hands, a memorial to the enslaved and exploited, a new installation honoring the people whose forced labor contributed to making the college what it is today. End your visit at Kindred, the restaurant most often credited with putting Davidson on the map as a culinary hotspot. With its striking marble bar, exposed brick walls, and cozy booths, the setting nods to the building's former life as the town pharmacy. The brunch menu balances distinctive favorites like crispy oysters nestled in ranch-inspired dill yogurt and decadent cinnamon rolls made from milk bread dough with inventive morning fare like the hash brown waffle topped with caviar or a Vietnamese-style crepe featuring Georgia shrimp. Southern at the core, but influenced by global flavors, Kindred's meals mirror Davidson's evolution, one that has been powered by the talented residents who left and then came back, each bringing something from their time away to further enrich their chosen home. As you get up from the table and head out of town, you'll probably ponder how Davidson feels less like a place where you visited and more like something you're a part of. A weekend here is nowhere near as long as a childhood or even 4 years of college, like something you're a part of. A weekend here is nowhere near as long as a childhood or even 4 years of college.

At the Silver Skillet restaurant in Atlanta's West Midtown neighborhood, watch for their regulars' cars through the slanted glass windows. Even though opening isn't for another 15 minutes, the staff start setting the boomerang pattern for mica tables and preparing tickets for the kitchen. Right on time, a local customer walks in and heads straight to his favorite spot. His coffee is waiting for him and his food is not far behind. Like its patrons' routines, the Silver Skillet is dependable. "I can't change anything or I'll get yelled at," says owner Teresa Breckenridge with a laugh. The menu still features the Southern comfort foods it always has, fried catfish, grits, country ham with red-eye gravy, and is posted on the boards behind the counter. The padded stools with chrome bases and the avocado-covered Naugahyde vinyl booths are untouched. The restaurant does, however, accept credit cards now. "It is just incredible. We've been here for 70 years, same location. It's almost like it's a magical spot," says Breckenridge. "There's just good vibrations here." The Silver Skillet opened in 1956 under the ownership of Sarah and Tommy Haygood. In 1967, Louis and George Decker, Breckenridge's parents, bought it. And although she grew up in the diner, she never expected that she would be at the helm. "I was a girl and only men ran businesses, so I could be a teacher or a nurse or a secretary, but I really couldn't run a restaurant because women just didn't do that," she recalls. But after her father passed away in 1988, her career plans changed course. Just 2 years older than the establishment itself, she found herself in charge at 33 years old without any formal training. "I had big shoes to fill. I had to figure everything out. Oh my God, I can't tell you the mistakes and things that went wrong because I didn't know better," she says. Eventually, she got the hang of it, and as the city expanded around the restaurant, the local haunt on 14th Street Northwest endured as a time capsule, so much so that it became a frequent movie backdrop. "It's an actual, authentic diner. It's not a new one made to look old," Breckenridge notes. "Everyone from Clint Eastwood to Will Ferrell has filmed there, and Samuel L. Jackson has even become a regular, visiting whenever he's in town. Serving breakfast and lunch, this place is especially packed in the morning. Patrons include everyone from students attending nearby Georgia Tech to the suits who commute in early from the suburbs to beat the traffic, plus the guests who stop by after being out all night to recover with some coffee and biscuits. Anyone who has a sweet tooth should grab a slice of the famous lemon icebox pie made with freshly squeezed juice. I don't buy any of those bottled lemon things," Breckenridge says. The dessert features a crown-like ring of Nilla wafers around the edge and is topped with piped whipped cream. It's the perfect puckery finale to any Silver Skillet meal, and as with everything else there, the recipe, courtesy of her parental grandmother, has stayed the same. Even after all this time, she doesn't see herself going anywhere. The restaurant industry may not be for faint of heart, but it's in her blood. "I think it has helped keep me young," she says, "because, you know, these coffee pots are heavy." End of story. Okay, on to our next section, which I'm going back to from last week, are the Southern Food Hall of Fame, where the readers named their essentials 50 products. We started and we got through a whopping 11 of them. So I'm going to start at number 12. These are pickled and punchy. Mount Olive Pickles, Mount Olive, North Carolina. As the name suggests, this label originated in the small town of Mount Olive. In the mid-1920s, Lebanese immigrant Shikri Badur partnered with George Moore, a sailor from Wilmington, who also had experience working at a pickle plant, to use up a local surplus of cucumbers. After some trial and error, the pair turned a profit. Today, it's the largest private pickle company in the country. Number 13, Wickles Pickles, Dadeville, Alabama. Since 1998, this brine, a 90-year-old Seams family secret, has added zing to all kinds of vegetables, including okra.
14 Old South Tamalevs.

0: Alma, Arkansas, started in 1947 by the Bryant family, Old South has over a dozen offerings such as these pickled green tomatoes. Number 15, Mrs. Campbell's Chow Chow, Winston-Salem, North Carolina. In 1972, Tony Golding bought this Chow Chow line and turned it into an iconic brand. Next up is Take a Sip. Number 16 is listed here, Ale 8-1, Winchester, Kentucky. Inspired by European ginger beers, the soft drink inventor George Lee Wainscott created this ginger citrus soda. He introduced the spicy sweet refresher at the 1926 Clark County Fair and solicited tasters to submit names for it. The chosen entry was a late one, 1920 slang for the latest thing. Today, the company remains in the family with Wainscott's great-great-nephew Fielding Rogers in charge. Every batch begins with Rogers mixing the secret formula himself, still using his great-great-uncle's handwritten instructions. Number 17 on the list, Big Red, Waco, Texas. Originally called Suntang Red Cream Soda, it was developed in the same town as Dr. Pepper, but isn't as widely known to those outside of Texas. And number 18, Cheerwine, Salisbury, North Carolina. This cherry-flavored drink is named Cheer for the happiness it elicits and wine for its red color. Next, 19, Sundrop, St. Louis, Missouri. Although often associated with Pulaski, Tennessee, where it's bottled, the brand was established in Missouri by local salesman Charles Leisure in 1949. Number 20, Barks Root Beer. Biloxi, Mississippi, created in Biloxi and beloved in New Orleans, this root beer has a bit of caffeine and a sharp kick, living up to its slogan, Barks Has a Bite. Well, folks, we've come to the end of our showtime for today. Thank you for listening to Southern Living on Sun Sounds of Arizona. I'm your volunteer broadcaster, Leslie Hunt. We will finish this list of 50 next week. Until next time, stay tuned for the East Valley News coming up next on Sun Sounds of Arizona.
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Hello and welcome to the Women's Hour. My name is Kelly Pyle. I'm your Sun Sounds of Arizona volunteer broadcaster. Today's show features articles from the November 24th edition of People Magazine, as well as the Fall 2025 edition of Women's Health Magazine. The articles that I'm sharing today include Dolly, I'm Proud of My Legacy, Being Eddie is a Great Thing, and finally, Why New Moms Are Turning to Mushrooms. Dolly, I'm Proud of My Legacy. The country legend reflects on her life on stage, her love story with late husband Carl Dean, and her practical approach to aging. By Jeff Nielsen, photographs by Jim Wright. This is a People Magazine exclusive. Dolly Parton's People cover interview has just ended when she asks for a tissue. Can I wipe my nose? I got to crying over Carl. The country legend's husband of nearly 59 years, Carl Dean, died at 82 in March, and she grew emotional discussing their love story, but held back her tears for 5 minutes until the camera stopped rolling inside a Nashville area photo studio on a sunny August afternoon. A professional to her manicured fingertips, Parton knows the show must go on, and that spirit of perseverance has carried her through 7 decades in the spotlight. I've had to wear my heart on my sleeve for a long time now, and I cry easier than I used to. But it's just leaving your life wide open for everybody to look right at you, right through you, and right into you. Parton, 79, says of sharing her joys and sorrows with the public, I hope they see my heart. She has wielded that same heart, soul, and grit since she was a little girl singing into a makeshift tin can microphone on the front porch of her family's 2-room log cabin in the Smoky Mountains. Now in her new book, Star of the Show, My Life on Stage, Parton looks back on her enduring career as a performer in music, movies, and beyond. You know, I have just been going so fast my whole life, she says, and I just started thinking, how in the world did I even have a life? How did I even get it done? I really realized when I was putting this book together just how much I had sacrificed in my life. I never had children, so at least I didn't have a guilty feeling. I'm thankful that I got to see my dreams come true. Parton was forced to slow down this fall. Nearly 2 months after sitting for this interview, she postponed a string of concerts because of health challenges following a kidney stone-related infection. But she's facing the next decade with her trademark sense of humor and tenacity. People say, well, you're going to be 80 years old. Well, so what? Look at all I've done in 80 years. I feel like I'm just getting started, she says. I know that sounds stupid, but unless my health gives way, which right now I seem to be doing fine, I think there's a lot to be said about age. If you allow yourself to get old, you will. I say, I ain't got time to get old. I ain't got time to dwell on that. That's not what I'm thinking about. Instead, she's reflecting on how far she's come and the decisions that shaped her groundbreaking career. The fourth of 12 children, born to tobacco farmer Robert and homemaker Avi, Parton grew up poor in Locust Ridge, Tennessee. Inheriting her father's work ethic and her mother's creativity, Parton yearned to sing for an audience at a young age.
I've always wanted to make people proud of me, she says. There's that verse in the Bible. It says to honor thy father and mother. A lot of people just take that to obey them. But I think that also means to do things that would bring honor to their name and make them proud, she did. After high school, she moved to Nashville and became country star Porter Wagoner's duet partner on his TV show, making a name for herself with hits like Jolene and Coat of Many Colors before they parted ways in 1974. I knew I had to keep going, Parton says. I couldn't be Porter's girl singer forever because God had a bigger purpose for me and I had bigger dreams of my own. She faced industry sexism as she went her own way. But Parton managed to make a pop crossover as a solo artist, beginning with 1977's Here You Come Again, before conquering Hollywood in the 1980s with classic movies like 9 to 5 and Steel Magnolias. You have to grow into things, and you have to grow out of things. That's how I handled my career, Parton says. I needed to try things. A lot of people think, because you're a girl, you don't always know what you're doing. I don't care about what other people are doing. I only care about what I need to be doing. She relied on her determination, her steadfast Christian faith, and her gut. I don't try to tell other people how to do it, how to be, but I know who I am, Parton says. I'm a star to everybody but me. I'm just a working girl. I always just say that I'm a workhorse that looks like a show horse. Today, she's one of the most beloved artists of all time, with an Emmy, 11 Grammys, 25 number one hits, and more than 100 million albums she sold. Her ever-expanding empire also spans resorts, streaming projects, fragrances, and even frozen foods and cookware. I'm not trying to outdo anybody except me. I just want to be my best self at all times and try to improve every day, she says. It isn't about just being rich. It was about being successful at what I love to do. Dreams nor wishes come true without a lot of hard work. By carving her own singular path, Parton also paved the way for artists like Beyoncé, Taylor Swift, and Kacey Musgraves to thrive outside the confines of one genre. I appreciate and admire all the girls, Parton says. Just like Miley, my goddaughter, I love her. She's always trying new things. Some of them work great, some of them don't, but she's learned a lot. If you don't have the nerve to try it, you're never going to know. That's kind of like my philosophy. As she does in her new book, Parton looks back on her life in the stage show, Dolly, a True Original Musical. After a successful run in Nashville over the summer, the production, featuring both hits and new songs from Parton, is being workshopped and is expected to debut on Broadway in 2026. I have thought for years that my life story would be better as a musical than a biopic. Everybody's doing that. I wanted to tell my story while I'm still alive, she says. A lot of people were surprised that I was willing to divulge so many personal things. But so what? People think they know everything about you. They don't. But they know a lot more than they ever did by watching the musical. The show also offers a rare glimpse into Parton's very private world
with late husband Dean, whom she met at a Nashville laundromat in 1964. Ours is a great old love story. Most people don't stay that close that long, Parton says of Dean, whose death came after a long illness. That's a loss. Nobody can ever know that unless you've experienced it yourself. He will always be in my heart and in my memories. And sharing their romance in Dolly has been healing. His whole thing was he was famous for not being famous. I've exposed him now. It's probably a good thing he's gone or he'd kick my ass, Parton quips. But I think that he'd appreciate how I've presented our love. When I watch the show, it's almost like he was never gone. So now he'll always be here too. While Parton took care of Dean and grieved his death, she neglected her own health. In September, she canceled a public appearance over kidney stone issues, then announced that she would be postponing her upcoming Las Vegas residency from December to September 2026. Fans feared the worst, but Parton set the record straight in an October 8th Instagram video. Lately, everybody thinks that I am sicker than I am. Do I look sick? Parton said. I let a lot of things go that I should have been taking care of. So anyway, when I got around to it, the doctor said, we need to take care of this, we need to take care of that. Nothing major, but I did have to cancel some things so I could be closer to home. But I wanted you to know that I'm not dying. Says a source close to Parton, Dolly is getting better every day. She is at home taking care of herself while many friends and family visit her. In true Dolly spirit, she has already started decorating for the holidays, her favorite time of year. As she recovers, Parton may have a little more time off than usual. But even an off-duty Dolly starts her days at 3 a.m., though sometimes it's earlier than that, she says. That's when I do all my spiritual work, my prayers and my dreaming, my thinking, when all the energies of the world have kind of died down. Parton spends her time with family, cooking or reading. Still in heels, of course. I'm short. I gotta reach my cabinet, she cracks. I like to put on a little makeup. I don't always wear the wigs, but I like to pull my hair up a little bit, because I never know who's going to come by or if somebody has to come fix my refrigerator or whatever. These days, Parton is grateful for what she's accomplished and gearing up for what's next. I'm at that point in my life where I just want to be able to do good things that can be carried on. I'm proud of my legacy so far, and I hope to just continue to do things that might be of use to other people, she says. And she's looking forward to her 80th birthday in January. Sort of. Not that anyone would want to celebrate that, but there is a celebration in the fact that I have done so much in that time and that I'm still doing it, she says. I don't know what I'm going to be doing tomorrow. Whatever comes, I'll give it my best. You've been listening to a People Magazine exclusive, Dolly, I'm Proud of My Legacy. Being Eddie is a great thing. Gearing up to celebrate 50 years as an entertainer, the comedian and actor opens up like never before about his fascinating life and storied career. By Janine Rubenstein. This is an exclusive from People. There's pride and self-esteem, and then there's whatever magical confidence Eddie Murphy has. My most important blessing is that I love myself,
the legendary comedian and movie star, 64, tells People in a rare deep dive interview. "I've always loved myself, always been my biggest fan. That at the core of all of my decisions that you make, some people go through their whole lives and get to the end and say, I finally love myself. I started out that way." Next year marks the somewhat reclusive icon's 50th year in show business, and to celebrate, he's peeling back the layers in the new Netflix documentary, Being Eddie. In a business where people come and go, most people don't get 50 years, he says. Murphy first broke through in the 80s as a young standout in stand-up and on Saturday Night Live, before kicking off a slew of early box office successes like 48 Hours, Trading Places, and Beverly Hills Cop. The ensuing decades brought more hits, including The Nutty Professor, Dreamgirls, and Shrek, as well as a few flops, like The Adventures of Pluto Nash. In the new doc, he credits his residing self-love for helping shield him from many a Hollywood pitfall, namely the deadly drug and alcohol addictions that claim the lives of so many of his comedic heroes and peers. He also opens up his storybook L.A. mansion for the first time and shares intimate details of his life as husband to wife Paige Butcher and a proud father of 10. "Being Eddie is a great thing," he says. "It's just a unique life that I've had." Born in Brooklyn, Murphy was a little kid when his father, Charles, then estranged from his mother, Lillian, was murdered by a woman he was seeing. The tragedy undoubtedly left a mark on Murphy's life. "I'm sure it affected me a bunch of different ways," he says, "of losing the man he'd seen fighting with his mom from his earliest days. There was a lot of trauma, and we're shaped by that stuff." His mother remarried to Vernon Lynch Sr., someone Murphy says filled an important void. "By the great grace of God, my mother married an amazing, solid man who put all the right stuff in me. That's crucial. It makes a huge difference." By the time he was a teen, Murphy was a master of impersonations and was convinced he'd be a star. Finding success in New York's stand-up club scene led to his spot on SNL, and not long after, the silver screen came calling. Murphy answered in history-making fashion because, as he puts it, "When I'm trying to be funny, I'm funny." Asked what it was like to work with Murphy on the 1988 film Coming to America, his longtime friend Arsenio Hall tells People, "Very intimidating. Murphy was him, the new sheriff. It made me prepare and work harder, raise my game, and try not to get blown off the screen when the director calls action." Murphy's also multifaceted. He's one of the only Hollywood actors to convincingly play multiple characters in the same film, like in Coming to America and The Nutty Professor. In 2007, he received an Oscar nod for his supporting role in Dreamgirls, and he again found critical acclaim with 2019's Dolomite Is My Name about real-life comedian Rudy Ray Moore. But over the years, some projects fell flat, beginning with 1995's widely panned Vampire in Brooklyn. As he says in the documentary, no one sets out to make a bad movie. The biting criticism he received stung,
especially from his comedy alma mater, SNL. "Look, children, it's a falling star," David Spade infamously joked from the show's Hollywood Minute Desk while showing Murphy's picture. He says it was the reason he didn't return to the 30 Rock stage for years. The star buried that long-held hatchet in 2019, returning to host the show for the first time since 1984, with the help of fellow superstar comedians Dave Chappelle, Chris Rock, and Tracy Morgan. Murphy calls it a full circle moment. "It's great to see your impact and the influence that you had on other artists, because I feel a kinship with comedians," he says. "That kinship is so strong," he notes in the film, "that he helped fund the burials of some of his real heroes who died while down on their luck. When Red Fox kicked out, I had to bury Red," he reveals. "I had to bury Rick James. I bought Buckwheat a tombstone. But the deepest loss was that of comedian Charlie Murphy, his older brother, who died in 2017 at age 57 after battling leukemia. Discussing the pain of that loss is the only time Murphy's face grows emotional in the new film. These days, the large family he's made for himself is his greatest asset. Murphy and his first wife, Nicole, with whom he shares 5 adult children, divorced after 13 years in 2006. He's welcomed 3 children from other relationships and 2 more with Butcher. "It just happened," he says, of how he wound up with such a large brood, ranging in ages from 36 to 6. "I never knew I would have 10 kids, but now it's the best thing ever. If you can afford that many kids, you should have as many kids as you can afford. That is fun. But most important," he points out, "my children are all decent people. I don't have one rotten one, and I would like to think that they got some of that from me." Earlier this year, the proud dad watched his son Eric, 36, marry fellow comedian Martin Lawrence's daughter Jasmine, 29. Asked what makes him the happiest now, Murphy says, "Just being Eddie. I love having my family around, and I love that I've been in this amazing business for so long. Coming from super humble beginnings and having this longevity, just to be around and see all the different changes and all that stuff, there's just so much to be happy about." This has been Being Eddie is a Great Thing, a People Magazine exclusive. 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Why new moms are turning to mushrooms. Women struggling with postpartum depression might finally have a new solution in the form of psychedelic treatment, but there are a few hoops to jump through first. By Claire Wiley, photographs by Brendan James, prop styling by J.J. Chan. This is from Women's Health. A few days before Nohi gave birth to her second baby in 2016, the now 40-year-old from Texas had a strong sense of foreboding. She had struggled through severe postpartum depression, PPD, with her first child, and felt palpable dread when she realized it was also happening with her second. "I had enough awareness to know that I couldn't do this again, not to my partner, my son, or myself." She tried talk therapy,
but it didn't help her process her emotions. I felt like my body was in a constant state of vibration, like pins and needles, irritating, painful. I felt so much guilt and shame, like I should be enjoying this. She didn't want to take prescription medications, and that's when her sister, a military veteran, made a surprising suggestion to try psychedelic mushrooms or psilocybin, the active compound in magic mushrooms. The fungi, which have long been used by indigenous cultures in religious and healing ceremonies, can affect perceptions of reality and potentially even alter your sense of self, time, and space. You might hallucinate or see enhanced shapes, textures, and colors. Often, people report feeling euphoria or bliss. Yet while some trips are incredible and rapturous, others can be frightening and intense, or evoke both sets of emotions. When her son was 8 months old, Nohi sat in a rocking chair with him one evening and drank tea made from 3.5 grams of mushrooms. Her husband had the baby monitor in the next room in case she needed help. I was calm and felt very curious and receptive. I went into it with the intention of connecting with my baby, she says. As the mushrooms took effect, Nohi felt weightless, as if she were floating. She began to see images when she closed her eyes, including an octopus that seemed to have her baby's eyes. She remembers asking her son to show her what he needed. It felt as if he were taking her on an adventure into the sea, she says, showing me smells, colors, and images of things that made him feel safe and happy. Despite a boom in research into psychedelics in recent years, with studies showing real potential for psilocybin in treating severe depression, PTSD, and substance use disorders, the postpartum period has largely been neglected. New moms are considered particularly tricky subjects. They might pass along substances to their babies through breast milk, and their hormonal shifts during this postpartum period make controlled studies difficult, as those shifts could affect the results. These concerns are understandably heightened when you're dealing with a psychedelic drug which could impact a mom's serotonin levels and potentially harm a newborn's neurodevelopment. But recently, Reunion Neuroscience, a company in New Jersey, sponsored the first ever U.S.-based study on psychedelic treatment for postpartum depression. Prior data about mushroom efficacy in treating PPD had been purely anecdotal. Women desperately seeking anything that could help after existing solutions failed them. This study used a synthesized psychedelic called RE-104, that's very similar to mushrooms, but with faster, shorter, hallucinogenic effects. Psilocybin trips can last up to 6 hours. RE-104 lasts less than 4 hours. At the end of the randomized controlled trial, which included 84 adult female participants at 38 clinical research sites across the U.S., researchers found a statistically significant reduction in baseline depression scores among women who took a single 30 milligram dose of RE-104. Still, it'll likely be years before this promising treatment becomes commercially available. In the meantime, postpartum women like Nohi are taking matters into their own hands. The online community Moms on Mushrooms, which has around 4,000 members, offers advice on taking mushrooms. In 2024,
a group called Mothers of the Mushroom, surveyed 411 mothers about why they take mushrooms. Relief from anxiety and depression were the two of the main reasons. Many women also said they felt a greater sense of calm, an uplifted mood, reduced stress, and enhanced emotional resilience. Connection, emotional bonding, and feeling in sync with their children were the primary reported benefits, setting apart from other treatment options. Better alternatives for mom. For the 1 in 7 women who struggle with perinatal mood and anxiety disorders, PMADs, including postpartum depression, the symptoms range from persistent sadness to worry, irritability, and feeling overwhelmed. Some might feel wired instead of lethargic and experience more intense mood swings. They're worrying all the time and have intrusive thoughts or disturbing images, says Katie Unverfeth, MD, a psychiatrist and the medical director of UCLA's maternal mental health program. It's a very ruminative anxiety where you're stuck in these thought loops. However, since the condition, which has increased dramatically over the past decade, manifests differently in everyone, it often requires varied treatment approaches, says Dr. Unverfeth. The catch is that traditional treatments just don't work for some moms, leaving them struggling to find their own way forward. And when moms suffer, babies suffer too, research shows. PPD is not happening in a vacuum, says Dr. Unverfeth. We need to try and get mothers better as soon as we can. The consequences of untreated PDD are dire. Suicide is a leading cause of death in the perinatal period. Usually the condition is addressed with medication or psychotherapy or a combination of both. The most commonly prescribed antidepressants are selective serotonin reuptake inhibitors, SSRIs, which increase the level of serotonin in the brain, helping to regulate mood. While SSRIs are effective for PPD, some people experience side effects such as weight gain or sexual dysfunction, and it can be hard to find the right dose, according to the Cochrane Library Review. In 2023, the FDA approved the first oral medication for PPD, zuranolone, which can ease symptoms in several days. The drug is a synthetic form of the natural neurosteroid allopregnanolone, which binds to receptors in the brain that manage mood and stress. The body makes this steroid from progesterone, which can be depleted in women with PPD. Yet despite these advancements in care, women don't always get the help they need. Research shows that up to 50% of PPD cases go undiagnosed as a result of stigma and women's hesitancy to disclose their symptoms to providers. In a recent study from Columbia University, found that only 1 in 2 patients with depressive symptoms received some form of mental health care in their first year postpartum. Some moms, desperate for answers and help, turn to alternative methods. If SSRIs don't work, the women think, maybe magic mushrooms will. For Shaylin, a woman in her mid-20s from Texas, taking antidepressants just seemed to exacerbate the disconnection she felt postpartum. I was pretty isolated, living by myself with the baby, she says. I think about it as my monster period. It was really dark. She tried taking an SSRI about 4 months postpartum, but it made her feel numb, creating an emotional barrier, as she describes it,
like putting plastic wrap on fruit. When her son was 7 months old, Shaylin decided to try microdosing. A microdose is typically defined as a 1/5 to 1/20 of a recreational dose. It is usually sub-perceptual, meaning it does not produce the hallucinogenic effects that come from a medium-strength dose. But scientific studies use 25 milligrams of psilocybin, or roughly 2.5 grams of dried mushrooms, to produce a medium-strength dose, but potency varies widely based on the strain. Experts also caveat that it is hard to pin exact numbers to dosages and their corresponding psychedelic effects, because there isn't much scientific documentation to create a consensus. And while microdosing has skyrocketed in popularity, the evidence there too is mixed on whether it has any clear therapeutic benefits. Melissa Whippo, LCSW, works with women who've taken psilocybin for PPD. Whether they're microdosing or doing big journey experiences, i.e. taking larger doses, moms tell her they feel less anxiety as well as less numbness, which SSRIs can produce. Mushrooms seem to help people feel more even, more balanced out. Shrooms on the brain. A hallmark of PPD is the sense of disconnection women feel from themselves, their support network, their children. Per Chaitra Jirag, MD, a perinatal psychiatrist at the Coombe Hospital and senior clinical lecturer at Trinity College Dublin in Ireland, a lot of women say, "I feel like I've lost myself. I feel like I'm an imposter," she says. And this is exactly why some experts, like her, think that psilocybin could be a powerful treatment for postpartum depression. Studies of it in people with depression show an enhanced sense of connection. The night Shaylin took her first microdose, she felt present with her baby for the first time. She got down on the floor and played with him. "I was filled with this sense of gratitude for being able to observe and nurture this small human life. I had been completely blocked from that feeling before." Shaylin continued microdosing, then started trying several large doses. "Mushrooms helped me to feel love and presence," she says. "And it wasn't all butterflies and sunshines. Being present for the joy makes you present for the sadness too." Exactly how psychedelics may foster feelings of connection and potentially produce antidepressant-like effects in women with PPD could lie in how they seem to interact with the brain, but it's a question scientists are still exploring. Experts know that the body converts psilocybin to psilocin, which activates serotonin receptors through the brain and affects how certain brain regions communicate. Specifically, psilocybin can cause huge disruptions to communication and other activities in the cortex, the brain's outer layer, which is responsible for higher level cognitive functions like thought, language, and memory, and the subcortex. This includes the hypothalamus and the limbic systems, which play a key role in motor control and other basic functions like processing emotions and memory. This temporary reorganization of brain activity patterns can lead to more flexible cognition and emotional breakthroughs, according to a review in the Journal of Psychopharmacology. Scientists at Imperial College London created a still influential model in 2014 showing how these disruptions work.
by decreasing a cognitive control mechanism that suppresses lower-level brain areas responsible for impulsive actions, called top-down inhibition, and by enhancing the external sensory stimuli shaping your perceptions, or bottom-up processing. As the theory goes, these two changes make people feel less influenced or constrained by their prior beliefs and expectations, which allows them to break their usual thinking patterns and consider new, potentially brighter perspectives. Mushrooms also appear to temporarily desynchronize and reset our default mode network, a group of brain regions involved in introspective thinking, memory, and daydreaming, per a recent study from Washington University. It helps us understand ourselves in context, says study co-author Ginger E. Nicol, MD, a professor of psychiatry and founding director of Washington University's Center for Holistic Interdisciplinary Research in Psychedelics. It's where we imagine things and become creative. The default mode network is also known to be overactive in people with depression. Mushrooms, the study found, seem to reduce the activity in this network, as well as in the brain area critical for learning, memory, and imagination. This, Dr. Nicol explains, is what makes a trip feel transcendent. It causes people to lose their sense of self, time, and space. Interestingly, these brain network changes lasted up to 3 weeks after the psilocybin trip. This suggests that it could make the brain more malleable or plastic, able to grow and connect in different ways. And these two essential factors, changes in the default mode network and neuroplasticity, might be responsible for psilocybin's potential antidepressant effects. Pairing the psychedelic with the right type of targeted therapy could establish healthier connections and eventually healthier thoughts and behaviors, Dr. Nicol says. Research in real time. In 1970, the U.S. passed the Controlled Substances Act, which outlawed psychedelic drugs and put a significant damper on early research into the therapeutic benefits. Like cannabis, it is still illegal at the federal level and classified as a Schedule I drug, but its status at the state level is murkier. It's legal in Colorado and in therapeutic settings in Oregon. It has been decriminalized in some cities, including Oakland and Santa Cruz, California, Washington, D.C., and Ann Arbor, Michigan. But because it's a Schedule I drug, research is limited to federally approved scientific studies. The reunion trial, however, marks a significant shift in scientific acceptance of psychedelics treatment possibilities, and more generally, acceptance of the idea that struggling women need more and better options. While it's the first study of its kind to look at a psilocybin-like substance, there has been promising research on PPD and ketamine. In women with prenatal depression, one low-dose shot of a type of ketamine, after their child was born, reduced major depressive episodes postpartum by roughly 75%, found a study published in the British Medical Journal. Ketamine Clinics, Los Angeles, has also seen hundreds of patients with PPD and reports a 90% success rate in improving symptoms by 50% or more, according to co-founder and CEO Sam Mandel. Additionally, a European study aimed to investigate the treatment of PPD using a compound that mimics the psychedelic DMT.
Reunion hopes that its psychedelic drug, RE-104, can provide a safe, fast-acting single-dose therapy that will help patients with mental health disorders, including PPD. In its Phase 2 clinical trial, the process was quite straightforward, and its implications were significant. Results showing the drug is safe and effective have given the researchers enough information to push forward with more studies. After recruiting participants with PPD who had given birth in the past 12 months and were not breastfeeding, Reunion had the women go through two preparation sessions in which two trained facilitators, a physician, therapist, midwife, or other healthcare professional, got to know them and explained what would happen during the trial. The women returned a third time for a dosing session where they could bring a journal and photos of their baby or other loved ones to a cozy room with a comfortable sofa and floor pillows. "We try to create a feeling of safety," says Lawrence Lehman, MD, a professor of family and community medicine at the University of New Mexico, one of the study's clinical sites. "We get some agreements on things like touch. For instance, if you reach your hand out and you want us to hold your hand, is that okay?" During the dosing session, the women were injected with either a single 30 milligram dose of RE-104 or a subperceptual 5 milligram dose of the drug for the control group. In psychedelic research, it's difficult to have a control group that doesn't receive any type of drug, so researchers use these very small doses to prevent participants from knowing which group they're in. Within 1 hour, patients will be at peak hallucinating experience, potentially seeing visuals and shapes, says Reunion President and CEO Greg Mays. They could listen to music on headphones and wear an eye shade. The same two facilitators were there to support them throughout the experience, providing reassurance and comfort. Afterward, participants went through two integration sessions to help them make sense of their trip. Here, the facilitators asked open-ended questions, and participants could share things they learned about themselves or their past, says Mays. The depression symptoms were assessed at days 1, 7, 14, and 28. Early results were positive, showing that 77% of participants in the 30 milligram dose group saw at least a 50% improvement in their depression scores, while 71.4% were considered to be in remission by day 7. When tested, the drug's metabolites in breast milk amounted to less than 0.1% of the 30 milligram dose, suggesting it is safe for moms to continue breastfeeding post-treatment. Reunion notes that FDA still needs to review the final data. The company is now looking toward a Phase 3 trial in 2026. Fungi faults. Of course, psilocybin doesn't come without risks and shortcomings. First, very little is known about the concentration of it in breast milk, so it's not possible to say whether it's safe to take mushrooms and breastfeed. It's worth pointing out that when moms take antidepressants, very small amounts do pass into their breast milk. There's also the fact that while psilocybin seems to be effectively treating depression symptoms, there hasn't been much scientific research on the anxiety that doctors so often see in PPD patients, says Mary Kimmel, MD, PhD, an associate professor of psychiatry at Washington University, who specializes in perinatal mood and anxiety disorders. Anecdotally, moms want new therapies, and Dr. Kimmel is excited about the possibility of further studies and future treatments, including psychedelics, that can help doctors better understand how they work and who they might. Further studies and future treatments,
including psychedelics, that could help doctors better understand how they work

professional help to understand what they meant. Some respondents also mentioned that they were concerned about judgment from family and friends. Even though the research and use are growing and there are legalization campaigns across the country, stigma around mom's use of it is pervasive. Many online forum posts starts with, "Don't judge me," or "I know I'm probably going to get tons of judgment for asking this." Busting stigma is no small task, especially when it involves convincing the public that a psychedelic drug might one day be safe and effective to treat vulnerable new moms. When it comes to future clinical trials, UNM's Dr. Lehman says it's incredibly important that the research is done in a rigorous, scientific fashion. It's crucial that women have a support system in place when taking psychedelics to ensure safety, whether that's a therapist or some other sort of guide. Currently, there's no standard for the type of therapy used in psychedelic research. The Reunion study provides what researchers call psychological support during preparation and integration sessions, but not formal psychotherapy. A psychedelic path forward. The past few years have been a rocky road for psychedelic treatment approvals, making it unclear if psilocybin will ever get the official nod from the FDA. In 2019, the FDA called it a breakthrough therapy for major depressive disorder, and several companies have since developed methods for using in treatment of depression, but not PPD, which are now in phase 3 trials. If those are successful, the companies can then apply for FDA approval. But in 2024, the FDA delivered a shocking blow when it rejected an application for therapy using the psychedelic MDMA to treat people with PTSD. Despite encouraging results in studies, the FDA said the benefits did not outweigh the risks and requested more clinical research. The controversy over psychotherapy was also a key part of the MDMA decision. FDA advisors said it was difficult to determine how much the accompanying talk therapy, which the FDA does not regulate, contributed to the results. That decision complicates the path forward for psychedelics like psilocybin, and Natalie Lila Ginsberg, a global impact advisor at the Multidisciplinary Association for Psychedelic Study, is concerned that other drug companies will abandon the talk therapy component of treatment to avoid a similar fate. She is hopeful, but not overly positive, about the development and FDA approval of a PPD-focused psilocybin drug because the process is so lengthy and expensive. Not to mention the potential roadblocks to scientific progress in this area under an administration that is demanding a review of all active research projects that include keywords like female. Mays, on the other hand, is optimistically focused on getting an FDA-approved RE-104 to market by 2029. If the drug is given the go-ahead by the FDA, women could, in theory, receive it at a specialized treatment center. We stand a great chance to be the first psychedelic in the United States to be approved for postpartum depression, May says. There's also the possibility that psilocybin will eventually be approved for use in people with general depression, allowing healthcare providers to provide it off-label for women with PPD, making it similar to ketamine, a dissociative anesthetic with hallucinogenic effects. Scientific progress may be slow due to psilocybin's complex and not yet well-understood impacts, and women are taking matters into their own hands. In 2023,

0: after having her fourth child, Nohi entered yet another period of depression. It was like the whole world was imploding, she says. I was in a place of dark disconnection and not knowing how to move forward as a single mom. She decided to try mushrooms again, but this time she took a larger dose. I saw a lot of imagery of female heroes. Joan of Arc, Cleopatra, Isis, all these iconic, powerful women. It infused me with this knowing that I can do it, that I have strength. It made me love being a mom. It stopped being a responsibility and started being a role I get to play happily. It's been 2 years since that experience, and Nohi can still tap into that powerful mindset when she needs to. My approach became, okay, this sucks, but it's going to be an experience, she says. And tomorrow, we get to start over. This has been Why New Moms Are Turning to Mushrooms from Women's Health. Thanks for joining us today for the Women's Hour. My name is Kelly Pyle, and I'm your Sun Sounds of Arizona volunteer broadcaster. I hope you enjoyed the stories in our program today, and will join us again next week for another interesting and entertaining collection of women's magazine articles. And don't forget, you can take Sun Sounds with you. 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Have a great day and be sure to stay tuned to Sun Sounds of Arizona.
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There, this is the Romance Program. I'm volunteer Jeannie Yost for Sun Sounds. I've got two stories coming up this hour from True Love Magazine. I hope you'll enjoy. The first one is called He Left Me Crying in the Chapel. Here's the story. Jilted? Adam jilted you? I handed my mother the note that just arrived by messenger and felt the anger well up inside of me. The very least Adam could have done was tell me himself, and tell me before that day. That coward, I would have cheerfully strangled him if he were close by, not only for jilting me, but also for forcing me to put up with my mother, who I thought would surely go into one of her fainting spells. I looked at my waif-thin mother standing there in her royal blue sheath dress, the one she had to lose 20 pounds to fit into, and thought about how she looked like she'd just come off of chemo. Her hair had fallen out in thick chunks during her dieting and was now thin and plastered to her head. Mother's hands trembled when she read Adam's words. Then she let loose with a string of words I didn't know she even knew. I thought Adam liked me. How could he say that he doesn't want to marry someone who'll surely turn out to be as neurotic as her mother? My mother paced the floor as she read the rest of the note. Why, that rat, you just wait until I see him. I may just punch him in the nose. I'll sue him for all the money we've spent, every last dime, and for the embarrassment he's caused me. I stood there in my white satin size 12 dress that cost me a month's pay and glanced at my maid of honor and four attendants, all of whom were just staring at me. I felt tears stinging my eyes, but I refused to cry. Well, Inga, go out and tell everyone that you've been jilted, my mother shrilled. Aunt Judah, you should be the one to tell them, Greta, my closest cousin and maid of honor, said. Huh, not me. I've been married 5 times and not once have I been jilted. I'm certainly not going out there and admit that my own daughter has been jilted. Of course not, Mother. Why should you? I watched as she put her hand to her heart. Oh, my heart. I think someone needs to call 911. I may be having a heart attack. Oh, Brother Lisa, will you find my stepfather, please, and tell him to come take care of his wife? Greta, will you find my dad, please? Mother cheered a bit. Oh, yes, your father can be the one to tell them. She patted her blonde, flat hair. When I glared at her, she once more feigned faintness and rushed to sit down on a sofa. Oh, for heaven's sake, Mother, for once in your life, can't you think of someone besides yourself? Adam's right, you are neurotic. I sniffled and dabbed at my eyes, thinking, no wonder my father divorced my mother, and husbands number 2, 3, and 4 did too, even though husband number 5 seems to think she's perfect, and mother thinks his money is perfect. My father rushed in through the door, followed by mother's 5th husband, husband Webb. Well, what's this I hear about my little girl being jilted? My father pulled out his chest, looking ready, or puffed out his chest, looking ready for the kill.
You need to go and tell the guests, Carl, my mother ordered, sniffling. Oh, of course, Judith. Lord knows you can't do anything in your delicate condition. What's happened to you anyway? Inga, you didn't tell me your mother's sick. My mother glanced at my father, and I heard one of the bridesmaids try to cover her laugh with a cough. Sick? Just because I'm not a fat cow like you are doesn't mean that I'm sick. You're a raving lunatic. Carl, thank God I divorced you years ago, Mother roared. No, my dear, you're the raving lunatic. How do you tolerate living with the woman, Webb? Before Webb could answer, Mother leapt off the couch and approached my father, with her finger pointing in his face. Carl, out of all my husbands, you are the worst ever, let me tell you. Don't you tell me anything, Judah. I guess her name's Judah. Judatha? Looks like. Dear, thank God Inga isn't like you. That's all I have to say. Aunt Judatha and Uncle Carl, don't you think you two can stop fighting long enough to see to your daughter's guests? Greta timidly asked. Everyone started talking at once, and that's when I walked out. Picking up the long train on my wedding gown, I rushed out the door and opened the passenger door to my car, and then just sat there behind the wheel, staring at the church. Now what should I do? I wondered dismally. All that food, the flowers, what should I do with all of it? Almost immediately, I realized I'd forgotten my purse in the church, but I had no intention of going back for it. Greta would take care of things. I'd closed my eyes for a minute when I heard someone clear their throat beside my car. Go away, I muttered. I don't want to talk to anyone right now. Lady, what are you doing in my car? I opened my eyes, and to my surprise, a tall guy with black hair, blue eyes, and a movie star face stared back at me. At his feet, a small fluffy dog waved its tail and made a whining noise. Your car? This is my car. I glanced at the dashboard, and that's when I saw the St. Christopher medallion hanging from the rearview mirror. I thought, I don't have one of those in my car. I looked around and realized that the car I was sitting in was a black Mustang, just like mine. Then I remembered that my black Mustang was parked in my garage at home. Are you supposed to be getting married or what? I've just been jilted. Gee, gosh, wow, I'm so sorry. Is there anything I can do? Can I take you home or something? I glanced into his eyes and saw concern. All of a sudden, he looked familiar. I wondered for a moment if he was some TV star or something, but then I thought, of course not, after all, what would he be doing in this small Florida town? I closed my eyes for a moment and then looked back up at him. I realized he was probably wondering what he would do with the crazy woman in the wedding dress. I don't know what to do. I can't go back into the church and face everyone. He nodded and smiled sympathetically. I can understand that. Sometimes life hands us a tough road to hoe. What? You were jilted too? No, actually, I was visiting the cemetery behind the church. Oh, I'm sorry. Did you lose someone? A year ago today, Harry still misses Molly as much as I do. Was Molly your girlfriend? I was so caught up in my humiliation that I didn't notice the sadness in his eyes until right then. My wife, a drunk driver, killed her last year. Now can I take you somewhere?
I promise you, I'm not some deranged lunatic. You can trust me to give you a ride home, no strings attached. He picked up his dog, Harry, and Harry wiggled in his arms and finally got free and jumped right into my lap. Leaping up to lick my tears away, I hugged that shaggy little dog and my tears only fell faster. I finally glanced at the guy and said, somewhat gruffly to cover my heartbreak, "Well, don't just stand there staring at me. Get in and drive." I figured a man with a small dog and a friendly face could be trusted to escort a jilted bride back to spinsterhood. He got into the car, reached into the glove compartment, and handed me some tissues so I could wipe my face and nose. "Thanks," I said between hiccups. The top was down, and my veil blew around me as we drove off. Harry sat contentedly in my lap, and drivers honked their horns and waved at us as we drove along, and I just sat there drying my eyes. "They must think I'm the saddest bride they've ever seen," I remarked after a while, waving at the honkers and wiping my tears. "Do you need more tissues?" I nodded glumly. He handed me some napkins he had tucked underneath his seat and then turned down a side street and parked. "My name's Charlie. What's yours?" "Inga. I'm sorry for getting into your car," I said, sniffling back sobs. "Honestly, I have the same exact car, only I forgot it's at home today, parked in my garage. Where do you want me to take you?" "I want to see my Nana. Take me to see Nana." "Where does she live?" "At Shady Pines Nursing Home. Do you mind?" "Well," the sobs came again, and he handed me more napkins. "Okay, I'll take you to see your Nana. But please, don't cry. I hate seeing a woman cry." Through my tears, I gave him directions to the home. Within 10 minutes, we were there. I got out with the dog, and he just sat there behind the wheel, staring at us. "Well, aren't you coming in to see her with me? Is it okay to take Henry in? I can't leave him alone in the car." I nodded and carried the dog with Charlie tugging along behind. "Oh, looky, there's the bride," one older lady exclaimed from her seat on a bench in the shade just outside the home's front entrance. "Ain't she a pretty little thing?" another one remarked. "Yes, but will you look at the groom? Wouldn't you think he could have dressed up for the occasion?" a little white-haired lady said. "These kids nowadays, huh?" I turned around and saw a red-faced Charlie nodding politely at all of the blue-haired ladies lined up in their rockers on the front porch. Inside, I found Nana in her room, sitting in her rocking chair and watching her shows on TV. "Why, looky, who's here? It's the blushing bride," Nana cried happily. "And this must be the groom?" "Hi, Nana." I leaned down and kissed her velvet soft cheek. "My, oh my, you looking just like Grace Kelly, precious. Those beautiful eyes and that pretty, pretty blonde hair. You're lucky I can't snatch it off of your head." My grandmother tells every woman she meets that they look like Rita Hayworth, Marilyn Monroe, Grace Kelly, or Elizabeth Taylor. She tells men they look just like Clark Gable or John Wayne. "How'd the wedding go?" She kept staring at Charlie, and he gave her smiles.
The dog jumped up into Nana's lap, and she petted him lovingly. I immediately sat down in the chair beside her rocker and leaned on her shoulder and burst into tears. Oh, Nana, it was awful. I was jilted at the church, and my parents and everyone was fighting, and I just left. I can't believe I was so stupid as to put that down payment on the house Adam and I bought, and now he stuck me with it all. Nana patted my head and nodded. And this dress cost me a fortune, and I even paid for the flowers. Oh, I'm so stupid. I smacked myself in the forehead with the palm of my hand, the hand with the large diamond engagement ring on it that sparkled in the sunshine. Nana got out of her chair and dumped the dog on the floor. She promptly took her cane and started whacking Charlie with it. Ouch, what are you doing? Ouch, Inga, call your Nana off, will you? Harry started barking and jumping around, and I just sat there for a moment, not believing my eyes, before I jumped up to restrain my Nana. Take that, you no-good son of a biscuit, you. You break my Inga's heart. I feel you. Oh, I kill you. I managed to grab the cane from her hands right before she hit Charlie in the head. Nana, what are you doing? This no good. He breaks my little girl's heart. I'm gonna rip his heart out and see how he likes it. Nana, this isn't the groom. Adam was my groom. I plopped down in the chair and covered my eyes and started crying again. Oh, I can't believe this. This day just gets worse and worse. This not your groom? No, Nana. She sat down in her rocker and looked at Charlie, who stood a ways back from her. I'm sorry, young man. I know rip your heart out. She glanced at me and then at Charlie and then back at me. Don't tell me you're going to be like your mother and trade grooms before you even out of your wedding dress, she exclaimed. No, Nana. In fact, I'm never getting married. Then I started crying again, and Nana tried to console me. Harry licked my face, and Charlie shifted and fidgeted uncomfortably in the doorway. Nana glared at him. So, why you just stand there, young man? Sit down and talk. Ma'am, it's nice to meet you, a flustered Charlie said. Nana squirted her eyes and stared at him closely. Well, if you ain't the groom, who the heck are you? Oh, Nana, he's just a really nice guy who gave me a ride. I don't even know him, actually. Nana kept staring at Charlie. He's a handsome. Inga, she finally determined, smiling with satisfaction at her assessment. Maybe he marry you. I felt my face heat up. Oh, Nana, listen, we have to leave now. I'll see you later. I kissed her cheek, and we went back out to Charlie's car. So, where to now? Charlie asked, buckling his seat belt and shifting gears. I shrugged bleakly. Home, I guess. Where's that? I gave him my address, and he stared at me. Really? I live three houses down from you. I thought you looked familiar. He drove slowly down the roads that led to my house. I stared at him and smiled. That must be why you look so familiar, too. We moved in 3 months ago. He laughed. Guess I might have recognized you if you weren't in your wedding dress. Regardless, nice to meet you, neighbor. You've been very, very kind. I'm sorry for all the trouble I've caused you. He smiled.
It's been an interesting afternoon. I'll give you that. Do you want me to come in and sit with you for a while? Thanks, but I think I need to be alone. I'd just be miserable company for anyone right now, but thank you for the ride and for putting up with me. No problem. When we arrived at my house, he got out and came around to my side of the car and opened my door for me and helped me out. No, chivalry isn't dead after all, I thought, with the slightest bit of hope lifting my heart. I was thankful that I'd remembered to hide an extra key and was able to get into my house as I waved goodbye to Charlie. Letting myself in, I called for Murray, my German shepherd, who usually greeted me at the door. Murray! Murray, where are you? I searched everywhere. Then I saw the note. I took Murray. After all, he is my dog. I simply could not believe it. Adam never walked Murray or fed him. I did everything for Murray, and Murray, I knew, would hate living with Adam all alone, and I didn't even know where to reach Adam that day. Our supposed wedding day. I got out of my wedding dress and put on jeans and a t-shirt. The telephone rang repeatedly, but I refused to answer it. I roamed the house that Adam and I had purchased together. Checking the closets, I noticed that Adam had already packed up his clothes. His TV and TV stand were missing from the den, as was his favorite chair and my gallon jar of change that he'd never contributed to. How could he? I thought, aghast with mounting mingled disbelief, hurt, and rage. Why didn't I notice before that he's such a complete and total louse? Did my friends and family see all this and not tell me? I checked the answering machine, and there was a message on it from Adam. Listen, Inga, I've decided to go on the honeymoon cruise after all, so I'll stop by later and pick up the tickets. No sense in letting them go to waste, right? Considering the fact that they're non-refundable. But I wonder, would you mind watching Murray for me? Call me on my cell. Cell phone? I thought. I didn't even know he has a cell phone. But no way is he going to use those tickets. My father paid for the trip as a wedding present to us. The nerve of him. Still, he does have a point. The trip shouldn't be wasted. Then I remembered that the tickets were in my purse, which was at the church. I heard the door open just then and turned to see Greta walk in. My cousin Greta came from Ohio to be my bridesmaid, and I asked her if she minded staying at the house to watch my German shepherd while I went on my honeymoon. Since it was cold in Ohio and we had a swimming pool at our house in Florida, she jumped up at the chance to spend the week. Hi. Are you okay? She asked. I'm fine. Well, as fine as a jilted bride can be. I brought your purse and other things. Thought you could use them. Greta's a year older than I am. 2 years ago, she was engaged to be married, but her fiancé was killed in a car accident. She hadn't found anyone since that time. And then it hit me. Greta, why don't we go on the cruise, you and I? I'll call and book us a cabin with twin beds. We might as well enjoy the vacation, right? After all, Dad paid for it, and the tickets are non-refundable. She chuckled. Funny, but your dad just suggested that, too. Your mom thinks it's a dumb idea, though. They were still arguing about it when I left the church. I groaned. What happened to the food? Your mother decided it should be eaten, so everyone in the church was invited to dinner. Your dad took the rest of it to a soup kitchen. Good for Dad. So, what do you say, shipmate?
She grinned and threw up her hands with abandon. Heck, why not? After all, I have the whole week off from work. But what about Murray? Adam took him. I figure the very least he can do is watch him for the week while you and I sun our buns and sip pina coladas. The phone rang, and that time I answered it. Yeah, Adam. No, you can't have the tickets. I'm going on the cruise. It's none of your business who I'm taking. In the background, I could hear a woman saying, Adam, get this dog away from me. Oh, he's slobbering on me, on my slacks now. He's got to go, Adam. What about Murray? Adam asked me anxiously. I had to decide then, do I make the dog suffer because of Adam, or should I bring him home or hire a dog sitter? I knew it was too late by then to find a sitter, but I figured my dad would surely watch him. He's your dog. You said it in your note, Adam. Why can't you watch him? He hesitated. Well, I guess you'll find out sooner or later, anyhow. I moved in with Brenda Wilson, and she and Murray aren't getting along. You let me go to the church, and you jilted me when you knew all along that you were going to move in with another woman? Well, yes. Okay, Inga, I didn't want to hurt your feelings, and for a while there I thought I'd go through with the wedding. But then I simply couldn't take the chance that I'd end up married to someone like your mother. Bring Murray over here immediately, Adam. I don't want him contaminated by Brenda. I slammed the phone down and then immediately called my dad's cell. Hey, honey, are you okay? I'll survive, Daddy, I told him. But at the sound of his gentle, loving, fatherly voice, I found myself choking up. I took a moment to compose myself and then forged ahead. Listen, Daddy, I've decided to go on the honeymoon cruise after all with Greta, but I need someone to watch Murray for me and I don't have enough time to find a sitter. Daddy, could you please watch him for me? I explained to him then about what Adam said. You know, little girl, I've got to tell you, I never liked Adam. I'm glad he left you. Now instead of after the wedding. In the meantime, though, don't you fret over him for so much as a millisecond. Someone will come along who deserves you, honey. Someone who's worthy of your beauty and love. I'll come pick up Murray in about an hour. He hung up before I had a chance to tell him not to come that soon. Get packed, Greta. We'll have to leave at 5 a.m. to make it to the cruise ship before it sets sail, that is. I went to my bedroom and finished my packing. The doorbell rang and I heard Murray barking outside. I hurried to the door and opened it to find him tied to the doorknob and guilty Adam hightailing it to his car. But he didn't quite make it before my father and uncle jumped out of Dad's pickup truck and confronted him. Uncle Butch grabbed him by the shirt and my dad was in his face calling him not so nice names before they finally let him go. I'd like nothing better than to beat you to a pulp, but I refuse to end up in jail over a punk like you. Now get out of here. My dad's face was beet red as he shouted at Adam, and I worried about his high blood pressure. What's going on? Greta stood behind me as Murray ran into the house to sniff around. Apparently, Daddy and Uncle Butch thought about beating up Adam, but thankfully they haven't so far. I don't want them to get in trouble because of me. A few minutes later, my dad came into the house and hugged me tightly.
I'm so sorry for what happened, Inga. All I can say is that Adam doesn't deserve a wonderful girl like you. Murray greeted my dad by pushing with his furry snout and trying to get between us. We laughed at him. Grandpa's going to take you home for a while, boy. Do I need to buy him food, Inga? Or do you have some? I'll check, but Adam probably took it with him. I checked and discovered that I was right. No problem, honey. I'll stop by the pet store on my way home. Don't you worry about a thing, sugar. Grandpa will take good care of Murray. I know you will, Daddy. And I really appreciate it. I kissed his cheek and then turned to my burly uncle. Thanks for coming along and saving the day, Uncle Butch. No problem, honey. You'll surely find someone heaps better than Adam. There's no doubt about that. That young fella's a world-class wimp. Nowhere near good enough for my niece, that's for sure. If there's one thing I can say about my dad's family, they're loyal. My mother's family is more for themselves. I'll be here at 5 to pick you girls up and take you to the boat, Dad announced, as he and Uncle Butch turned to leave with Murray in tow. We can drive and park the car there, Dad, I said. Nope, I'm taking you. I want to make sure you girls arrive there safe and sound for your big getaway. There's Daddy. I kissed him and Murray and Uncle Butch goodbye, and then Greta and I settled down to chat and watch some TV before going off to bed. As my dad promised, he showed up at my door before 5 and drove us to the ship. During the night, I got to thinking about Greta and her loss. I admit I had hopes of Greta finding a man on our cruise. I thought she'd grieved long enough and deserved to find someone happiness in life. She's quieter than I am, but she's super pretty and very smart and witty once you know her. The first day at sea, we'd been on the ship for a few hours when we decided to put on our bathing suits and head for the pool. A little while later, I was sunning myself when I heard a familiar voice. I opened my eyes and looked up to see, get this, Charlie standing over me. Oh my gosh, Charlie, what on earth are you doing here? That's just what I was about to ask you. I shrugged and giggled. My dad paid for the trip, so he suggested that I bring my cousin Greta with me. That's her in the pool over there, swimming in the light blue bikini. Really? Well, I came with my brother. He recently broke up with his girlfriend of 3 years, and he's really been needing to get away. That's him over there, standing beside your cousin, actually. They sure seem to be getting acquainted, don't they? I grinned. They sure do. So, tell me about your brother. He arched one dark eyebrow. Why, are you interested in meeting him? No, I want to know if I'll approve of him for my cousin. I grinned at Charlie. He has the kind of personality that just naturally brings out cheeriness in a person. Is she looking? I didn't say that, but she's single, as your brother, and she's a really nice person and cute and smart, too. How about your brother? What's his name, anyway? He's a good guy, and his name is Mike. Come on, I'll introduce you. Charlie was right. Mike was a nice guy, and I couldn't help but notice the interest he and Greta seemed to take in each other. Who knows? I thought maybe he'll turn out to be Mr. Right for Greta. Then I shook my head.
When am I going to quit being a dreamer and always looking for the happy ending? Those things only happen in romance novels. We spent the rest of that day with Charlie and Mike, and I had to admit to myself that I enjoyed every minute of it. But I would not fool myself into believing that it could be anything more than just a fun week at sea. I figured after that, Charlie and I would probably see each other occasionally when we walked our dogs, and that would be it. Greta and I were asked to join them for dinner that night, and we did. Every so often, my mind drifted to Adam. I wondered what the cruise would have been like if I were a blushing, just-married bride instead of a jilted singleton hanging with Cousin Greta. Then I had to admit to myself, not nearly as much fun. I remembered Adam constantly criticizing me. My skirts were always too short for his liking, and he often accused me of flirting with every guy I spoke with, not to mention the fact that he thought I always sang when I shouldn't. Definitely, 5 days later, I was glad that he jilted me, even though I had to wonder, why was I so blind before? The cruise was definitely what I needed. I relaxed. I laughed. Greta and I sang loudly with the band, and Charlie was always there to dance with me. I noted the envious looks I received from other females on the cruise whenever we were together, but to my surprise, Charlie never asked any of them to join him. He even turned down a few who asked him to dance. Charlie and Mike were real clowns, and they kept Greta and I laughing like neither of us had in years. I truly hated to see the trip end. Dad was waiting for us when we departed the boat, and I introduced him to Charlie and Mike, explaining that Nana had hit poor Charlie with her cane, which really made Dad roar with laughter. Nana is his mother, so he knows what she's like. Golly, I'm sorry my mother hit you, Charlie, but as I'm sure you know by now, she's very protective of our Inga. Charlie chuckled and grinned. So I gathered, I can understand, though. We said our goodbyes and made a date for the four of us to get together the next day before Greta left for Ohio. Greta wanted to visit Nana before leaving, and we went to visit her that afternoon. Nana wasn't feeling well that day, but she remembered that I was supposed to be married. She'd forgotten that I'd visited her the week before. I remember how scared your grandpapa was when we got married, Inga, my darling. He snapped drapery pins at the church. My parents, they had to buy another box of them to replace all that my auto broke. He tried to break one after the ceremony and couldn't. Your Adam should try that. It helps his nerves. No, Nana, we aren't going to get married after all. We broke up, I carefully explained. Oh, then why don't we go to Sammy's bar and get good and drunk? Greta and I sat and stared at our grandmother, who always talked about the evils of drinking. In all my life, I never saw her take so much as a sip of liquor. I laughed. Well, Nana, as tempting as that sounds, I don't think the Shady Pines staff would appreciate us bringing you back here plastered. Who cares? I won't be around here much longer, you know. Why last night I vent out and got
a snootful. I danced until I thought I couldn't stand up anymore. I looked at my grandma, who's been in a wheelchair for the past few years, and knew that she was hallucinating again, but I let her talk on. And there was this handsome man who said he simply could not live another second without me. But I told him, I am taken. Then your grandpa comes and sweeps me off my feet, and he tells that sorry fella to get lost. Your grandpapa, he no as handsome as that man, but he was a good man. And we danced the rest of the night, got snookered. Oh, what a fun we had. I leaned over and tenderly kissed her wrinkled cheek. I'm glad you had such a good time, Nana. Me too, Greta said, kissing her other cheek. So, you Marta's girl or Lena's? Grandma looked at Greta, squinting her eyes. Nana, I'm your granddaughter, Greta, Anna's daughter. Oh, who's your father? Art, Greta said. I don't have any children, but if I did, I'd want them to look just like you girls. You such pretty girls. I laughed. Thank you, Nana. We've got to go now. I wish you'd stay. No one ever visits me, you know. Sure they do, Nana. I'll see you later. I'm going back to Ohio, Nana, but I'll be down to visit with you again soon, Greta told her. I hope so, child. It's sad watching my grandmother's condition worsen. I can still recall all the fun times we had together, all the time she spent teaching me how to bake the perfect apple strudel, or when she'd come to my class back in elementary school to read us a story. Nana's always been such a fun person. How I wish my mother was more like her. Greta left for Ohio, and she and Mike exchanged phone numbers and email addresses. I teased her that maybe she'd found herself a man, and she blushed. That would certainly be nice, though, she admitted. I've been lonely since Donnie died. After dropping her off and coming back from the airport, I took Murray for a walk and ran into Charlie walking Harry. Harry wasn't on a leash, and he came leaping and barking at Murray. Good morning, Harry, I said to the dog, who stopped barking at the sound of his name. Murray growled, and I told him to be nice. He sniffed Harry, and then they both wagged their tails. Greta made it to the plane all right, I gather. I smiled. Yes, she did. I think my brother's in love, Charlie said. I wish your cousin lived closer. Me too. So how are you? He shrugged and gave me a sheepish smile. I miss the cruise. We had fun, didn't we? My thoughts drifted back to the last night of the cruise when Charlie wrapped me in his arms and kissed me. I know you might not be over Adam yet, but I couldn't wait any longer. I just had to kiss you, he whispered. I wasn't prepared for the feelings that flooded me with that kiss. I'd never felt like that from any kiss before. Yes, we did have fun, I agreed, smiling with the sweet memories. Thank you. I doubt I would have had that much fun with Adam. He cocked his head and gave me a quizzical look. Why is that? I shrugged and blushed a little. He criticized me a lot. I couldn't do anything to please him. And yet you were willing to marry him? My blush heated up. Yes, my mother had me convinced that no one
better would ever come along for me, and that I should just be thankful that someone wanted to marry me. I chuckled and managed a grin. After all, Charlie, I'm 24 years old. Charlie grinned at me. So your mother's afraid that you'll wind up an old maid, huh? I nodded. Something like that. Hey, what about you? Why doesn't a good-looking guy like you have a full-time or a full-blown harem? He shrugged, and it was his turn to blush. I loved my wife very much. I haven't dated since her death. But now I think I'm ready to move on. I'm looking for someone who likes some of the things that I do, someone who wants a family and is a loyal person. Loyalty seems to be lacking these days. Yeah, tell me about it. I looked into his eyes and saw something that I couldn't quite define suddenly. I have a feeling that you and I are going to be good friends, Charlie said. I think so too, I said, smiling up at him. Come on, let's take these two cuddly canines for a walk. As the months rolled on, Charlie and I dated. We both liked to dance, and we both liked to swim, to hike, and to take long walks with our dogs. And surprisingly enough, we both enjoy cooking, though Charlie's not into baking like I am, which is okay since I'm not into playing golf and he is. He and my dad got along well. He told my mother, he and my mother didn't. My mom told me that he was too good looking and that she hoped I wasn't foolish enough to trust someone like him. As it was, she was still fuming over Adam's remark about her being neurotic, and she told me she hoped I'd make sure that my new boyfriend, she refused to call him by his name, would know that she's hardly neurotic. A year after the cruise, Greta moved to Florida and in with me until she and Mike married 2 months ago. Today, Charlie and I are still taking things slow. We want to be sure of who we are, together and apart, and certain about what we want. But I think we're headed in the right direction. Last night, for instance, he presented me with an engagement ring and asked me to marry him. Of course I said yes. We haven't set a date yet, but I promised not to make him wait too long. After all, it isn't every day that a girl meets Mr. Perfect. Okay, that's the end of my first story. I hope you enjoyed it. If you tuned in late, this is the Romance Program with Volunteer Jeannie Ost for Sun Sounds. So I have more time left, and I'm going to read a feature from True Love magazine called The Life I Live. This was written by Nicole Foucault from Quebec, Canada. Here's the short story. I'm in my second year as a retired teacher. Am I bored? Not at all. Am I filling my days with a frenzy of activities? Not at all. Am I feeling decompressed, alive, and growing? Absolutely. I love sleeping in, devouring the latest books, and relaxing on my green slider swing. Now I have time to run errands for my family, neighbors, and friends. My daily brisk walk keeps me in shape, and I've lost weight and gained a great tan. It's hard to lose the old school marm habits, though. At my local library, I still scan the shelves for new children's books. I read many stories during my 35 years of teaching, and I still cut out colorful pictures from newspapers and magazines for a friend who's a teacher. Now I can watch films without falling asleep, and for the first time in my life, I don't bite my fingernails.
I'm so proud of my long red nails. I loved my pupils, my work, and my colleagues. Often, especially on rainy or cold days, I think of all of those hardworking teachers. To them, I say, keep up the good work. You're appreciated. These days, I savor my free time, and I've rediscovered old hobbies, such as participating in different contests and completing wordy time, and I've rediscovered old hobbies, such as participating in different contests and completing

romance show with the feature called Here Comes the Bride from True Love magazine. This one was written by Mary L. Benefield in Florida. Here Comes the Bride. My husband Michael and I met in January of 2004. We met in a little bit of an unusual way on the internet. Ours was a long-distance relationship for about 5 months before we decided that we couldn't live apart. Then Michael moved 5 hours closer to me so that we could be together. Our wedding day was absolutely beautiful, even though I was 45 minutes late. We were married on September 18th, 2004. We were blessed with beautiful weather, which was amazing considering the few weekends before and the few weekends after that were filled with hurricanes and major power outages, not unusual in Florida during hurricane season. Michael and I believe that our beautiful wedding weekend was courtesy of my three guardian angels, Papa, Mama, and Big Daddy, who were all smiling down on us from heaven and giving us their blessings. I wish everyone could be as lucky as I am. Okay, well, that's going to do it for this edition of the Romance Show. As always, thank you so much for listening to my stories and poems. This has been Volunteer Jeannie Ost for Sun Sounds. Have a wonderful week. Take care, and I will talk to you later. Bye-bye.

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1: Volunteer Mary Ellen Stepanek is including Sunsounds in her estate planning. Here's why.
2: During her final years, my mother developed macular degeneration. 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
1: If you would like to join Mary Ellen in including Sunsounds in your estate plans, please contact Planned Giving at 480-774-8300. That's 480-774-8300.

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0: Welcome to the Sun City News. My name is Vicki Duke, and I am your volunteer broadcaster, bringing to you a series of stories from the Sun City Independent. And I am coming to you from Sun Sounds of Arizona. We are on the front page. Corps officials do not anticipate water shortages for customers by Zev Black, Jennifer Jimenez, and Janet Perez. Arizona officials are awaiting final word from the federal government on an agreement that would reduce the state's allocation of Colorado River water by 760,000 acre feet for 2 years. EPCOR Utilities Inc. does not anticipate service interruptions or water shortages for customers as a result of the proposed reductions for customers in Sun City West and Sun City. According to EPCOR official Lori DeNaro, EPCOR plans for long-term water reliability across all the communities they serve. While the proposed Colorado River reductions underscore the challenges facing the Southwest, water service for customers in Sun City West, and our other Arizona communities remains reliable, DeNaro stated in an email. EPCOR maintains a diverse water portfolio, including groundwater, Colorado River supplies, recycled water, and local surface water resources. And we actively plan for shortages well in advance. The proposed reduction would primarily affect Central Arizona project water users, and while seemingly daunting, many valley cities and towns have been preparing for decades for just such an event. In a non-shortage year, CAP will convey roughly 1.5 million acre feet and a 760,000 acre foot cut is around half the water that would be conveyed in the CAP, Sarah Porter, director of the Kyle Center for Water Policy, said. It's significant, but the good news is that we haven't built out demand for all the water in the CAP. So that cut doesn't necessarily translate into a cut for every city in the way that you might imagine. They've all been working on being prepared for this for a long time. The Kyle Center for Water Policy is part of the Morrison Institute for Public Policy at Arizona State University. An acre foot is enough water to cover 1 acre in 1 foot of water, or about 326,000 gallons. With it running low, conserving water can be crucial. With unprecedented drought and forthcoming reductions to surface water supplies, any water that is conserved is water that doesn't need to be treated and delivered, creating a more resilient water supply for Arizona, Tom Harrell, water resource analyst at EPCOR, said. He stated there are many simple things residents can do to save water. These include check for leaks. According to Harrell, leaks can waste thousands of gallons of water per month. Limit showers to 5 minutes. Harrell stated that reducing shower time by 5 minutes per shower can save approximately 5,000 gallons of water per person each year. save water that would otherwise go down the drain and use it for different applications. Landscape your yard in a more suitable way for the Southwest. Desert landscaping requires less water because it is used to the heat and lower maintenance. Change how much you water your plants in the winter versus the summer. According to Harrell, plants and trees need less water in the winter. He added that conservation kids are available for free at EPCOR. I think they meant kits there. The kits include tools, resources, and items to help residents use less water, including a shower timer, faucet aerators, and landscape watering guides. It was anticipated that the Bureau of Reclamation would issue a 2-year plan of operations this week that would cement the details. But Porter said that now seems unlikely, and the feds will probably only release a final environmental impact statement at this time. It's going to say what the feds believe they have the authority to do over the next 10 years. And it's going to be designed to maximize their authority to respond to conditions on the river, Porter said. The proposed agreement, first outlined in May, would also reduce the river water allocation to California by 440,000 acre feet and Nevada by 84,000 acre feet. In addition, it would call on all three states to voluntarily conserve a total of 300,000 acre feet of river water. The expectation is most of that voluntary conservation will come from Arizona water users. The reduction would affect valley municipalities that send their Colorado River water allotments to surface water treatment plants for treatment and distribution to varying degrees. Harrell stated the government policies and technological advances have improved water conservation in Arizona. Despite significant population growth, Arizona residents use less water today than they did 50 years ago. He stated, personal habits contribute to water conservation, but so do water-efficient toilets, washing machines, and dishwashers, low-flow shower heads, desert-adapted landscaping, and smart irrigation systems. Phoenix, Mesa, Scottsdale, Goodyear, Glendale, Gilbert, and Avondale are the largest cities in the valley that convey the river water to treatment plants. Smaller municipalities such as Cave Creek, Carefree, and Apache Junction, as well as water provider EPCOR in Fountain Hills and the West Valley, also treat Colorado River water. Porter said such cities and towns will likely weather the proposed Colorado River water reduction, but they need to keep searching for new water sources if drought conditions worsen. Those are the cities that are at risk of a disruption if there are very deep shortages of Colorado River water. And the disruption for them is that the infrastructure they've been relying on for years and years to take Colorado River water and treat it and send it out to taps, that infrastructure won't have that stock of Colorado River water. So they are at different stages of being ready to turn to alternative supplies in the case of very deep shortages. The specter of a depleting Colorado River is not new, and many of the cities and towns that send river water to treatment plants have put plans in place to address future cuts. And again, this article was by Zev Black. Next, the Sun City Elks Lodge builds future with renovation by Zev Black. After 2 decades, Sun City Elks Lodge number 2559, located at 10760 West Union Hills Drive, is getting a long-awaited update. The lodge's entire first floor is getting a major lift with new floors, a new bar area, and freshly painted walls. The project began August 9th and is expected to go until Sunday, August 23rd, according to head of the renovation committee, Debbie Glenn. She said it's important the construction goes quickly because the lodge members use the building every day. They want to be in the lounge, Glenn said. A lot of people go there. They have lunch. They have dinners on Wednesdays and Fridays, breakfast on Sundays. It's really their second home for a lot of these people. She added the reaction to the renovation has been positive. They love the floors. And I can't wait to see the dining room. She said, everybody seems to be happy. Many Elks members said they go to other lodges, which look nicer than number 2559. This was part of the reason the renovation happened. Glenn said the lounge is just old, which was the biggest reason. We just wanted to put in new floors, a new dance floor, she said, make it a safer, nicer atmosphere for our members to come to. It will also help the lodge gain new members, which is very important to the group, as that is a major way the Elks get funding. We wanted to honor our past, celebrate our present, and build our future by making it a safe, wonderful, and beautiful place to go to, Glenn said. For more information about the Elks Lodge number 2559, go to tinyurl.com/BJUDXSKW. Moving on to the next article. 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It recently expanded its capabilities with the addition of a laser engraver, complementing its existing CNC machine. 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Next, veterans can learn about VA pension benefits. 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And Shepherd of the Hills United Methodist Church is offering a free educational presentation at 1 p.m. Wednesday, August 19th, 2026 at Shepherd of the Hills United Methodist Church. Henry C. Grosjean, Veteran Improved Pension Advocate, will provide a presentation that will explain the VA Improved Pension, formerly known as Aid and Attendance. 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This free event is open to the public, but please sign up at shepherdumc.org. Moving on into the paper, Temple invites non-members to High Holy Days services. Temple Beth Shalom of the West Valley is welcoming non-members to participate in its High Holy Days services in September. Rosh Hashanah starts Friday, September 11th, and commemorates the creation of the world. It marks the beginning of the Days of Awe, a 10-day period of introspection and repentance that culminates on Monday, September 21st in the Yom Kippur holiday, also known as the Day of Atonement. The High Holy Days services will be conducted by Rabbi Dana Evan Kaplan and Cantor Baruch Kuratan of the Temple Beth Shalom of the West Valley. Rosh Hashanah and Yom Kippur remind us that change is possible, Kaplan said. We cannot rewrite history, but we can choose how we will live tomorrow. The High Holy Days challenge us to become more compassionate, more honest, and more fully human. The Temple Beth Shalom Sisterhood is hosting a break, the Fast Meal, 6:30 p.m. Monday, September 21st, following Yom Kippur services. Call the Temple office at 623-977-3240 to make reservations. The cost is $25 per person with no charge for children 12 and under. The cost to attend all services is $250 per person, and tickets are required for all events. Tickets will not be sold at the door, and partial tickets are not available. Reservations can be made by contacting the Temple office at 623-977-3240 from 9:30 a.m. to 3 p.m. Monday through Thursday. You can also check the Temple website, which is tbsaz.org, for High Holy Days schedule. Next, Sun City Sculptor Finds Southwest Inspiration by Zev Black. Sun City resident David Knorr said he's been a maker his entire life. He remembers being as young as 5 years old making sculptures in his dad's shop while he sketched and built houses. Now, after work got in the way of doing what he loves, he's been fully dedicated to making art. "It's just fun," Knorr said. "I enjoy the heck out of it. I'll make a piece, and as it's going through the process, I'm sketching more and coming up with new ideas. I'm always thinking, always planning, always doing something to escalate my next sculpture I'm going to build." He likes making sculptures out of both clay and wood, adding, "The Southwest has really sparked his creativity. The geology of the Southwest inspires me," he said, "especially when you're seeing a large expanse in the mountains, Sedona, Flagstaff, Chiricahua National Monument, all these places here in Arizona, you'll see layer after layer of different rock, different colors, different minerals that are in those layers. His art has layers of depth inspired by the wind and water erosion that created the mountains and valleys of the Southwest. He loves including positive and negative shapes to showcase different shapes within the landscape. He's got his creative process down to a science. As he moves through different landscapes, Knorr makes sketches to use as inspiration. When he decides to commit to making a piece, he gets very serious about it and locks in on what he needs to do to execute the sculpture. What I try to pride myself in is that I make the sculpture that is very close to what I sketched. Once he gets into the studio, he wants to make sure that what he's creating is lining up with the sketch. However, the clay or wood is the most important thing at this stage. At that point, the sculpture is now starting to talk to me as well," he said, "as I'm turning it, looking at it from the sides, the back. I flip it around and it's starting to show me where maybe the idea needs a little embellishment. Some things need a little tweaking." He added that as he's building it, he's spending more time thinking about making sure it's going to be a successful piece. He doesn't like to deviate from the overall theme of the sketch, but said the sculpture gets enhanced to the point where people get the chance to delve into the pieces and enjoy all the different views. Knorr became a member of the Finer Arts Gallery on Cave Creek Road about 7 months ago because it gives artists the opportunity to display their work. He said he has 12 pieces on display. The gallery is hosting the Art Affair Gallery Show Friday, August 21st, and Knorr is the featured artist, which he said he's excited about. The Art Fair is a celebration of new art that's coming in, giving people an opportunity to come into the gallery, talk to the artist, look at the new work. Pat Isaacson, co-owner of the Finer Arts Gallery, said the gallery highlights an artist during the Art Affair event each month. "Our jurying process is to not only consider the quality of the work, but to make sure it is unique from anything else we show," she said. David's sculpture fits both requirements. We also review the artists to make sure they will work well with our other artists. Making that is an important part of making the gallery work. David is multi-talented, good with gallery guests, and helpful to the other artists. He is a wonderful addition to our gallery. For more information about Noor, go to David Noor, KNORR.com. That's the end of that article, and it looks like we have run out of time for today. I want to thank you so much for listening to my show, The Sun City News. Again, my name is Vicki Duke, and I am coming to you from Sun Sounds of Arizona.
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Hello and welcome to Nice News. This is a broadcast about some very unusual topics. I'm Joyce Vesper, your Sun Sounds of Arizona volunteer broadcaster. On Nice News, we cover information from all over the world on all different kinds of topics. The program provides a time out from the daily news that doesn't always cover the happiest of topics. So please, give us a listen. Who knows what might give you a smile or make you remember something from another era or pique your interest, such as this particular article from This Week magazine. It must be true. I read it in the tabloids. A Texas man who kept a Civil War era relic on his desk was shocked to learn it was a live artillery shell. Steve Martin put the 20-pound iron cylinder in his office years ago after his son found it while fishing. A recent visitor with military experience warned Martin that it might be, quote, live ordnance, unquote. A specialist team from a local military base confirmed that the artillery shell was live and safely disposed of it. All this time I had this antique bomb there that potentially could have exploded, said chagrined Martin. And in New Jersey, the police department disguised an officer as a shrub. Yep, that's a shrub, to catch drivers using handheld phones. A cop from the Dunellen Police Department, who was camouflaged inside scraggly branches, spent 6 hours on a busy roadside with binoculars, radioing and violations. Did you spot our shrub today? The department asked in a social media post. If you had your head buried in your phone, probably not. In 1 6-hour shift, the cops snared 74 drivers looking at their phones. And an organ in medieval church in Halberstadt, Germany, is playing a single composition in extremely slow motion in concert designed to last 639 years. The performance of a composer John Cage's Organ 2 /ASLSP, which stands for As Slow as Possible, began on September 5th, 2001, and is scheduled to end September 4th, 2640. An electric blower sends wind into the organ to create continuous sound. Chord changes, which come months apart, are done manually. The concert is 4% complete, inheritable tickets for the final playing of the concert will be sold for about $3,000. And that's, it must be true, I read it in the tabloids. And then there's this article, which says it wasn't all bad. An Alabama teenager with insomnia ended up saving the life of a 76-year-old stranger. Struggling to sleep, Johnson Thompson headed to his parents' workshop around 4:30 in the morning. That was on June 30th to start his day early, and he noticed Fanny Garner trying to enter a closed business nearby. Johnson discovered she was in pain and disoriented. He called emergency services, who soon determined she had a small brain bleed. Doctors said it could have been fatal if Johnson hadn't intervened. He's our guardian angel for sure, Garner said. Anita LeBrun celebrated the first happy hour at her senior living center in Champlain, Minnesota, less than a month after her efforts helped overturn a state law restricting alcohol at retirement homes. For months, the 82-year-old had been the face of an anti-prohibition movement. She testified before the state legislature that she and her late husband of 59 years loved to share a glass of white wine and beer, and she simply wanted the same opportunity with her friends at the retirement home. Her hard work paid off after Governor Tim Walz signed the Grandparents Happy Hour bill into law in July. You gotta keep plugging along, she said, enjoying a long-awaited Pinot Grigio, even if you're old. A rare blue lobster is getting a new lease on life after it went on display at a New Hampshire Science Museum. Commercial fishermen recently caught the crustacean and sent it to Explore the Ocean World,
a touch tank museum full of other rare colored lobsters with genetic mutations that alter the amount of pigment producing proteins. The crustaceans will be returned to the Atlantic by Labor Day, fitted with tags to help researchers identify and save them if captured. They kind of won the lottery, said museum curator Ellen Gettle. And this is all It Wasn't All Bad from This Week magazine. Continuing from the magazine, this particular article titled Innovation of the Week. A British engineering company called DEEP, that's capital D, capital E, capital E, capital P, just opened the first privately funded undersea habitat installed in U.S. waters in over 40 years, said Joe Wilkins in Futurism. The wild new project, called Vanguard, is anchored to the seabed 5 stories below the surface in the Florida Keys. The 35-by-8-foot tube is basically a glorified camper van with a small living space outfitted with 4 bunk beds, a sofa, a tiny kitchen, and a bathroom, and a science lab. But DEEP says it's not for tourists. The base is located near a coral garden that has struggled with rising sea temperatures, allowing research teams to closely monitor and potentially restore the reef. Florida's government has committed $935,000 to support the 6 teams of marine biologists to live aboard the base. This article, Innovation of the Week. And now we look at this particular article. An Italian fraudster has been jailed for building an elaborate but fake Roman amphitheater and charging tourists $45 each to visit it. Franco Molasso, 69, claimed to have discovered the ruin near the city of Vicenza following a 2025 landslide. He called it one of the world's oldest amphitheaters, dating it to A.D. 393, and he claimed Julius Caesar and Cleopatra had visited, but investigators found he'd constructed the site, including columns and Greek-style statues, with modern materials such as fiberglass and papier-mâché. He's begun a 28-month prison term. A tiny Canadian town that has endured the stench of 330,000 gallons of rotting fish sauce for decades is finally getting relief. St. Mary's has suffered the nauseating stench since a company that fermented fish sauce was closed more than 20 years ago, leaving the sauce festering in an over 100 3,000 gallon tanks. It was the worst rotted fish you ever smelled in your lifetime, said Mayor Steve Ryan. The provincial government finally agreed to pay for the $1.2 million cleanup, in which the sauce will be mixed into peat moss and buried in a landfill. Ryan said, it's definitely a big relief. Mazzaro del Vallo in Italy. Roman shipwreck. A 2,000-year-old Roman shipwreck loaded with cargo was discovered off the Sicilian coast, a find that Culture Minister Alessandro Giulli this week called one of the most important underwater archaeological discoveries in years. Authorities say it appears to date from between the 2nd and 1st centuries B.C. Two local fishermen first spotted the 69-foot-long wreck, and the team of police divers went down 150 feet below the surface to take photographs. Giacomo del Mola said he'd been spearfishing when he noticed what looked like a large rock and decided to dive down to investigate. I get closer and my heart stops, he said. It wasn't a rock. Instead, he saw ship timbers and about 500 amphorae, 2-handled clay jars used in ancient Rome to store goods, usually wine or olive oil. We didn't find just a wreck, he said. We found a piece of our history. That's a Roman shipwreck in Mazzaro del Vallo in Italy. AI has been hitting the news lately, and here's another article about how AI invents a brand new virus. Scientists have used AI to create new viruses not found in nature, raising both hopes
for medical breakthroughs and fears of human-engineered viral menaces. The researchers at Stanford University trained an AI model called Evo on DNA from millions of species, including animals, plants, microbes, and viruses. To see if it could generate new genomes, they tried viruses first, because a virus has just a few thousand nucleotides, while a complex animal like a mammal has billions. Of the some 700,000 possibilities Evo came up with, the scientists chose 285 to create DNA molecules, and 16 of those proved viable, replicating inside bacteria. The researchers say they're aware that the science sounds terrifying, but a potential bioterrorist would have a much easier time modifying an existing pathogen than using Evo to make a new one. Many advanced drugs are already delivered by engineered viruses, and the researchers hope this tech could be used to stamp out antibiotic-resistant bacteria, which kills millions of people each year. If we develop responsibly, said author Brian He, tells the Wall Street Journal, I think it can lead to tremendous benefits in human health. And an ancient civilization in the Amazon. Archaeologists have found new evidence upending our understanding of an ancient Amazon rainforest society that thrived 2,000 years ago, reports the Smithsonian. The study suggests that the Akiri civilization was far larger than previously believed, supporting some 3 million people at its peak from 100 BC to AD 300, and stretching across the section of northern Brazil, roughly the size of North Dakota. While the Romans were building temples of stone, the Agiri people, who had no rock to work with, were carving huge geometric earthworks known as geoglyphs. The evidence was collected by an aircraft using LIDAR, a laser scanning technology which can peer beneath the forest canopy to map the ground below. Surveying a single patch of 1,740 square miles, researchers found nearly 400 previously unknown geoglyphs, including circles, squares, octagons, and stranger designs, ringed by ditches up to 40 feet wide and 16 feet deep. The largest sprawls across 123 acres. Researchers believe the Agiri used the sites for feasts, ceremonies, sports, and political gatherings. Living in 300-person villages connected by roads, they farmed corn, squash, and manioc, and tended trees producing peach, palm fruits, and Brazil nuts. The society flourished for some 1,500 years before abandoning the earthworks around AD 900 for reasons. These articles all come from This Week magazine, the best of the U.S. and international media, August 21st, 2026 edition, volume 26, issue 1301. And here's an issue about 15 myths about the human body you should stop believing. Think you know your body? Well, think again. Many facts we hear about the human body are actually just popular myths that have long been debunked by science. From the color of your blood to the capacity of your brain, join us as we separate truth from fiction. Operating at low brain capacity. The myth? We only use 10% of our brains. The truth is, brain scans show that most areas of the brain are active even during simple tasks. Modern advanced imaging reveals that nearly all parts of the brain have specific roles. This is why damage to an area can lead to severe impairment. Come on, this was one fairly obvious evolution wouldn't keep an organ with 90% redundancy. Digesting gum. Myth. Swallowed gum stays in your stomach for 7 years. The truth? Gum passes through your digestive system just like any other non-digestible material. This means that while it's true that it cannot be broken down, it will simply exit your body within a few days along with the other waste. There's really no evidence of gum lingering in your stomach for years after swallowing. Cracking knuckles is bad for you.
Well, the myth is that cracking knuckles causes arthritis. The truth is, studies show no link between knuckle cracking and arthritis. The sound it makes might make you cringe a bit, but actually, it comes from the minuscule gas bubbles collapsing in the joint fluid, not bone damage. In fact, knuckle cracking indicates normal joint function. Arthritis is caused by other factors like age, genetics, and injury. And here's another myth. Shaving makes your hair grow back thicker. The truth? Who hasn't heard this one? A very popular myth. It has long been debunked. The truth is that shaving can make your hair appear thicker because uneven hair ends in fine points, while shaving cuts it at a surface, leaving a blunt edge that feels coarser. However, hair regrowth is determined solely by genetics and hormones, not by how it's trimmed. Blue blood. Myth: blood is blue in your veins and red when it is exposed to air. Truth: blood is always red, though it can appear blue under the skin due to an optical effect caused by light diffraction. However, the oxygen level in the blood can actually affect its hue. That goes from a bright red, that's called oxygen rich, to a darker red, which is called oxygen poor. And this one is very common. Sugar causes hyperactivity. The myth: sugar makes kids hyperactive. The truth: research consistently shows that there's no direct link between sugar consumption and hyperactivity. If you are a parent, you might be convinced otherwise, but data shows that this is often a case of self-fulfilling prophecy. Parents' expectation, as well as children's awareness of the myth, can influence perceived or very real behavior changes. But sugar itself, it's not the culprit here. Losing heat from your head. The myth: you lose most body heat through your head. The truth: mothers may cringe at this, but no, the head is not the heat sink many believe it to be. Heat loss simply depends on the exposed area. If your head's uncovered while the rest of your body is insulated, it might feel like most heat escapes from your head, but it's not necessarily the primary heat loss site. And this one: alcohol kills brain cells. Well, drinking alcohol kills brain cells is the myth. The truth is, alcohol is far from being good for you, but it doesn't literally kill brain cells as many people believe. Instead, it can impair the communication between them. Among other things, long-term excessive drinking can damage dendrites, leading to cognitive and behavioral change. But the cells themselves remain intact. Moreover, with a healthy lifestyle and given enough time, the brain can actually repair itself to a certain extent. Tongue taste zones. The myth: different parts of your tongue taste specific flavors. The truth: ever since a taste map showing specific areas of the tongue associated with certain flavors has been around, well, forget it. It turns out that the taste receptors for sweet, salty, sour, and bitter are actually distributed evenly across the tongue. The tongue map was a misinterpretation of early research. And reading in dim light is supposed to be damaging for your eyes, but that's a myth. The truth, another parental favorite. While dimming light can temporarily strain your eyes, it doesn't cause any permanent damage. Your eyes adapt to low light, but may need time to adjust back to regular light. Sweating your toxins away. Myth: sweating removes toxins. Truth: sweat is mostly water and salt. It is not toxins. The liver and the kidney handle detoxification, while sweat's primary role is to regulate body temperature. Hair and nails keep growing after death is another common myth. The truth is, after death, the skin dehydrates and retracts, giving the appearance of growth. Hair and nail cells require living tissue to grow, which ceases after death. And what about the five senses? Well, humans have only five senses is another myth. In addition to sight, smell, touch, taste, and hearing, we have other important senses like balance, which is also known as vestibular, temperature, which is known as thermoception,
and body position, which is known as proprioception. Some scientists count up to 33 senses in total. Bet this one caught you off guard. And you can sweat out weight. The myth, sweating leads to fat loss. The truth, just like sweat equals toxins, is a myth. This is simply not true. Sweat loss reflects water weight, not fat loss. While you might weigh slightly less after intense exercise, you'll regain that weight after rehydrating. Fat is burned through metabolic processes, not perspiration. And here's the final one in this series, moon phases and hair growth. The myth, the phases of the moon influence your hair growth. The truth, there's no scientific evidence to linking moon phases to hair growth. The myth likely originated from agricultural practices that encourage planting seeds according to the moon's phase, also not scientifically proven. Studies show that hair growth is primarily determined by genetics, nutrition, and overall health, not lunar cycles. As long as you are healthy, hair grows at a consistent rate, regardless of the moon's phase. Well, these are all myths. As long as you are healthy, hair grows at a consistent rate, regardless of the moon's phase. Well, these are all myths.

Kohath faced especially steep losses, with their population declining by over 90% in the past century. Rather than forcing the waterway into a fixed shape, restoration teams gave it space to function like a healthy creek once more. Wetlands, ponds, side channels, and floodplains habitats have been reconnected, while vegetation in areas of slow-moving water have been restored. The project, led by NOAA, Fisheries, and a wide-ranging group of partners, also turned the site of a former lumber mill into a flourishing floodplain ecosystem. Young salmon can now find plentiful food, gentle water, and protective shelter as they prepare for their demanding migration to the Pacific Ocean. Young salmon are growing faster. Years of careful monitoring are producing encouraging results. Juvenile coho salmon living in the restored areas are growing more quickly than those that remain in Prairie Creek's main channel. In certain sites in certain years, the fish using restoration sites grew up to twice as fast, said Carter Adamson, a fish biologist with the Pacific States Marine Fisheries Commission, who studied salmon growth in the creek. That additional growth could make an important difference throughout the salmon's life. Larger, healthier juveniles may have a better chance of completing their journey to the ocean, surviving the years at sea, and eventually returning to their home waters as adults to reproduce. Researchers from Cal Poly Humboldt have followed to the salmon before, during, and after the restoration work. By tagging individual fish with tiny microchips, they have been able to study the animal's growth, movement, and survival over time. More coho are returning home. The early findings offer another welcome reason for optimism. NOAA reports that 2.6% of the juvenile coho from the 2023 cohort survived their years in the ocean and returned as adults to spawn. Earlier survival estimates were approximately 1%. Scientists will continue monitoring Prairie Creek through at least 2028. Because ocean conditions can vary considerably, the additional research will help determine whether faster-growing juveniles consistently lead to greater numbers of adult salmon returning home. For now, Prairie Creek is demonstrating the remarkable benefits of giving nature what it needs to recover. When young salmon have calm water, abundant food, healthy plants, and a safe place to hide, they do far more than simply enter the restored habitat. They actually flourish. This article, Restored Prairie Creek, gives young salmon a place to thrive. Honk if your barn is burning. Pet goose alerts sleeping Texas family to the blaze. A pet goose is being credited with helping save a Texas family's animal after sounding a honking alarm as a fire tore through their barn. The dramatic moment unfolded on the morning of August 4th in Fort Bend County, where four-month-old Goosey repeatedly squawked outside the burning barn, alerting his owners, the Gerber family, to the danger. Home security footage shared with the Storyful by Chelsea Gerber captured flames burning inside the barn, which housed several of the family's animals, including chickens and turkeys. About 40 seconds into the video, Goosey emerges from the barn and begins squawking repeatedly. The goose can be seen pacing back and forth for several seconds while continuing to make the alarm-like sound. Goosey's efforts were successful as the commotion woke Bert Gerber, who told local outlet KHOU that he had been asleep on the couch after staying up late watching TV. "I just casually came outside and I saw a fire billowing out there," he told the outlet. "I grabbed a water hose and I ran over there." Bert extinguished the blaze and all the animals inside were accounted for. He said the outcome could have been much more difficult had Goosey not come to the rescue, adding that just a couple more minutes of sleep and a blaze would probably have been out of control. "Our goose, Goosey, alerted us by honking, waking us up," he said. "We were fortunate to get all the flames out and everyone is safe." After reviewing the home security footage and realizing what Goosey had done, Chelsea said the family was in pure disbelief and felt extremely grateful to their bird companion who had joined the family only 4 months earlier. Chelsea, Bert's wife, told the outlet that the family adopted Goosey on Mother's Day this year after their daughter fell in love with the animal at a poultry expo. The adoption had been an unlikely one, as Chelsea is historically

frankly terrified of geese. But she explained that the event had had a tent set called Hug a Goose, and my kiddo could not resist. Chelsea reluctantly agreed to bring Goosey home. Not long after, she said, that decision proved consequential. 4 months later, he saved our homestead. This article, Honk If Your Barn Is Burning, Pet Goose Alerts Sleeping Texas Family to the Blaze. And here is our quote for today, and it's from Elvis Presley. Truth is like the sun. You can shut it out for a time, but it ain't going away. Elvis Presley. Well, I hope you enjoyed today's articles. Please join us again next time when we cover some very unusual topics on Nice News. This has been Joyce Vesper, your volunteer broadcaster for Sun Sounds of Arizona, a radio reading service. 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Be well. Be happy. 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

0: Welcome to the Arizona Traveler. My name is Vicki Duke, and I'm your volunteer broadcaster, bringing to you a series of articles from Travel and Leisure magazine. And I am coming to you from Sun Sounds of Arizona. The first story is also the cover story. Tracy Ellis Ross says the secret to better solo travel is planning for beauty and disaster. Ahead of season two of her travel show, the actress shares her thoughts on loyalty programs, self-care, and the one travel rule she swears by Jackie Gifford. There's a risk-reward ratio when it comes to every trip, one that can feel high in the year 2026. Flight delays, rising costs, geopolitical tension, all concerns that might keep the most trepidatious of us from going on a big blowout trip. Tracy Ellis Ross has one brilliant piece of advice for overcoming anxiety. Don't pretend you're not stressed. I like to joke that I plan for beauty and disaster, the actress shared with me soon after it was announced that she would be starring in the one-person play, Every Brilliant Thing, on Broadway. What we're in right now, it doesn't beg the opportunity to ignore. It asks of us to learn how to care for ourselves so that we are as available as we need to be. A sense of not vigilance, but awakeness is very necessary. As an actress, Ellis Ross knows that what awaits on the other side of vulnerability, the joy of feeling new emotions, connecting with other humans, is part of the creative process. After years of starring in projects like Black-ish, where she brought her trademark humor and empathy to the screen, she has found herself in a surprising new role, global ambassador for The Solo Traveler. Her Roku show, Solo Traveler, with Tracy Ellis Ross, premiered last summer. A testament to the joys of overpacking and conquering new fears in locations as far-flung as Spain, Mexico, and Morocco. The show quickly became the number one unscripted series in the platform's history. It has connected me to this vast group of people around the world. I'm blown away. Ellis Ross says of the reception, I was at the supermarket and someone came up to me and said, "You gave me the courage to do a solo trip." The series arrived at the perfect moment as more travelers, particularly women, decide that they don't need to wait for permission or a partner to go on the road. A recent study by publication Journey Woman, Invisible No More, The Ageless Adventuress, found that solo travel for women over 50 is projected to grow to a $519 billion market by 2035. But solo travel isn't just for single people, insists Ellis Ross. It's for all ages and shapes and sizes and relationship statuses. And now her fans can prepare for season two, launching July 24th, which shows the entrepreneur and founder of Pattern Beauty as an even more confident storyteller. The biggest thing I learned was to trust my instincts and do as best as I can to make it an authentic authentic as authentic an experience as it can be, she explains. It really is born out of what I would do as opposed to what a show would do. Here, Ellis Ross breaks down what adventures or misadventures to expect, why you shouldn't overthink social media, and her greatest hotel pet peeve. Question. Okay, season two, where are you headed and what are you doing? Season two has a different tone. If the first was wander, ponder, and be, the second season is adventure, revisit, and explore. The first episode was Australia, and I went surfing. I mean, I was in the water. Shopping for surf gear was like, this is enough. We did the Great Ocean Road. Melbourne was a cross between New York and Los Angeles. Hustle and bustle and then drive out to the beach. The stores, the shopping, the food was what got me. In another episode, we revisited Gstaad, where I went to boarding school and haven't been back for 40 years. It was emotional and hilarious. My ski instructor was fantastic. He also had a cheese farm. He brought me cheese, hot boy cheese. Thailand was a magical, extraordinary place. The language moved and touched me in a way that I hadn't expected. Overall, there is something about doing something a second time. The newness was gone. I was re-anchoring this idea that solo travel isn't about the trip you take, but the journey you choose. This permission to be with yourself in the most delicious way. For Thailand, I packed 2 suitcases. For Switzerland, I packed 7 and wore almost everything. How has your solo travel show changed your perspective on the world? It turned the volume up on it. I love people. I really love different cultures. I love learning, the idea of being able to wander. Being in Thailand, my entire nervous system settled. Switzerland reminded me that travel offers perspective on what you do and what you know, and you learn beyond that. In softball, when you swing with 2 bats and then swing with 1, you're lighter. Travel is like that. You get back home and you have a renewed appreciation for your bed. The stress of traveling on your own. Tell me more. How do you prepare? In the first season, I talk about planning for your vulnerabilities. Some could be external, some could be internal. The cost of taking care of those things is less than having you in a difficult situation. Travel insurance is important, or having a backup plan, an exit plan if you can drive home. The other thing to remember is travel doesn't always have to be big. It can be a Sunday afternoon on a lawn. It could be a drive to a restaurant that's an hour and a half away. Why spend money for you to be more anxious than when you are at home? You film a lot of the show on your phone. How do you handle social media? I don't post when I travel. I post when I get home. I take tons of pictures and I send pictures to my friends. Every once in a while, I will post when I'm away. Then people know I'm there if I have to post for the press, but I need to have enough of a filter to know what's mine and what to share. But lately, I found that I have participated in the trends that are happening online. I'm grateful that people want that realness. People were responding to reality TV as if it was real, and it was not. Reverting to lo-fi authentic content is nice. I'm also an actress and like scripted shows. There are very few pieces in the play, every brilliant thing, that aren't mine. People respond to scripted acting when it feels the most real, when it's a human person sharing something. You are a fly on the wall. I think it's becoming even more interesting to me. It's a reflection of what it is to take responsibility for your own happiness and your own self. What do you think of the loyalty landscape these days? I am a consumer. I am a traveler, and you have to be smart in how you spend your dollars. Things are expensive in ways that you're like, oh, that's double what it used to be. Brand loyalty is smart. Loyalty programs are fantastic. Anything that rewards a customer for shopping with you is great. I want my 10th free scoop, even with the car wash. I loved getting the stamp. They will take care of you better than someone who just popped in for a second. I use miles all the time. I want my miles to load up. Luxury doesn't have to mean spending a lot of money, even though that's what social media tells us. Taking a bath is very luxurious. Giving yourself 10 uninterrupted minutes while having a cup of coffee is great for your nervous system. I think there's a return to lo-fi, what meets you where you are. Place that you can't wait to get back to, Gestad and the Gestad Palace Hotel. The years that I was there in boarding school were so impactful to me. The campus is a very old school. My dorm was exactly the same. It is no longer a dorm, but the floor, the door handles were the same. It felt like being in a time machine, and I couldn't stop crying. Being an adult and revisiting a place, the whole show could be me crying in front of a dorm room. Hotel room pet peeve. When they have over-technologized, and you can't turn a light off without going to a master switch of an iPad, there is a single light you can't turn off. Best thing a concierge has ever done. One of my favorites at the Ritz Paris, the restaurant, the bar closed, but they were able to get me olives from the bar. I got them to bring me a little silver dish of olives. They make these giant Kalamata olives. The play, Every Brilliant Thing. Have you seen Daniel Radcliffe? The actor opened the show and was then followed by Mariska Hargitay. I've never done Broadway, and what a way to go. Just dive in with no floaties. I have not seen Daniel, and I'm glad that I haven't seen him or Mariska. I followed the play on Instagram. I will absolutely be jumping off the cliff. It is a beautiful piece of material, an opportunity for a piece of art to utilize human connection, audience participation. Nothing's lost on me. It's a solo show, but also not. And so much of what my life ethos is. Choose yourself in connecting in harmony with others. That's the end of that article. Next is 10 must-know tips for traveling solo after you retire, by Patricia Doherty. Here's what senior travelers need to know before exploring the world on their own. As a travel journalist, a baby boomer, and an enthusiastic fan of seeing as much of the world as I can, I've flown, cruised, and driven a few million miles over the past 50 years or so. I've traveled with couples, friends, journalist groups, my husband, and most recently, I have taken a few trips on my own. While at some point in life I may have eschewed the idea of solo travel, I now find it a very pleasant way to go. For others like me who still have the urge to schlep through airports with a packed suitcase and spend hours strapped into an airplane seat to see new places, solo travel can be an exciting experience. I understand that some others from my generation and even younger folks prefer to sign up with group travel companies that plan their itineraries, book their flights, reserve their hotel rooms, and arrange their meals and sightseeing tours. And I do recognize that certain trips, like adventure travel, are best taken with a guide and group. But I suggest taking a truly solo trip for the exhilarating experience of feeling independent and free to wander. Here are some suggestions for making the most of traveling solo after retirement. First of all, plan ahead. After deciding on my destination, I make the basic arrangements for flights and hotels. Some solo travelers like to play it by ear without making room reservations in advance. It's part of the adventure for them, but I suggest at least booking a room for the first night. We all arrive a bit tired, and it's pleasant and safe to have a destination to start with. As far as flights, airfares vary by day of week, airline, and connections, so it's worth spending some time researching to save some money. But the same goes for hotels. Check booking sites and compare their deals by contacting the hotel directly. Next, join a tour if you want, but be selective. If you want to join an organized tour at some point during a solo trip, be sure to choose the right tour for your needs and priorities. On a trip to Rome, I naturally wanted to see the Sistine Chapel and Vatican museums, but so do thousands of others every day, especially during the peak travel months. So I signed up for a morning tour with City Wonders after learning that the company's official Vatican Museums partnership enables its groups to use a special no-wait entrance. Though keep in mind, even skip-the-line groups often wait up to an hour. On another solo trip to London, I booked a walking tour of the West End with Look Up London. A private tour fit my schedule, and we visited the Theatre District, Oxford Street, and St. James Church, a Bridgerton filming location, where an afternoon piano recital was taking place. I loved having my own tour guide, but I also enjoy small groups that give you a chance to meet other travelers. By new experiences, I'm not suggesting bungee jumping or zip lining across a rainforest canopy. Although I know many senior travelers who would strap in without hesitation, and while I admire them for it, I'm thinking along the lines of a cooking class that includes visiting a market, shopping for ingredients, and then cooking with an entertaining chef, as I once did in Florence. In London, I visited the posh Burlington Arcade, one of London's most historic shopping destinations. A beadle in a delightful British uniform greeted me with a bit of information about the arcade. From there, I went to the cosmetics boutique Code 8, where a personalized lipstick shade was created for me. Then my next new experience was having my boots polished by a charming gentleman as I sat on the vintage shoeshine stand and watched shoppers walk by. I know it's not exactly skydiving, But they were a few of my novel experiences. You can choose your own. Make a to-do list. In big cities like Rome, Paris, or London, it's easy to make a long list of attractions you want to see. Sometimes it's just not possible to do everything, so you may need to prioritize. Save something for next time is what I always say. If you're a foodie whose to-do list involves restaurants, make reservations well in advance, especially if you're after Michelin-star dining spots or those receiving lots of attention. Your list will also help you decide where to go based on the neighborhood you'll be in. In London, I combined a matinee at a West End theater with dinner at Sketch, a unique restaurant I wanted to experience. Keep an eye on your phone battery. I relied on GPS to guide me around London on my solo trip, and I strolled around with the confidence of a local until I got a low battery warning. After a day of taking photos, texting, and using Google Maps, I had just about drained my phone. Fortunately, it was time to hop into one of those adorable black cabs and have a chat with the driver and return to my hotel. Since then, I've learned to charge up before I leave the hotel and always carry a battery, knowing that a day of sightseeing is about all my phone can handle. When you want to call an Uber or find directions back to your hotel, you'll be glad you brought a portable charger. Let someone at home know your travel plans. For your security and to give the folks back home some peace of mind, let someone know your itinerary. You don't have to compromise your independence, but it's smart to let a friend or relative know what you'll be up to. I leave my husband with a printed copy of my itinerary, whether I'm on a group trip with other riders or traveling on my own. And of course, I text or call every day. Although I admit once in a while, I'm having such a good time, I forget. Another safety tip, if your home will be empty while you're traveling, hold off on posting Instagram photos that let the world know you're out of town. Better to be cautious and share your experiences when you get home. Be polite and don't be a pushover. For your safety, always be aware of your surroundings and alert to what's happening around you. If you're uncomfortable in a place with someone who approaches you, follow your instinct and find a way out of the situation. Sometimes travelers feel pressured to take on a tour, go to a club, or accept a handout from someone on the street who then strikes up a conversation. If it doesn't feel right, just move on. Travelers often worry about coming off as rude or offending someone, but your personal safety is foremost, so trust your gut. Beware of pickpockets and scams. AARP warns of the creative ways criminals take advantage of travelers. It can be easy to get distracted or become overly trusting of strangers, but being prepared will help you avoid thieves. On my first group trip as a journalist, my wallet was stolen from my purse at a major tourist site in a European city. This can happen anywhere, even at your local shopping mall. I was unwise to carry my cash, credit cards, and wallet in a shoulder bag around town, but at least my passport was safe in the hotel at the time. Now I carry only what I need for the day in a secure crossbody bag or a hidden wallet. Some people prefer to use money belts for cash. Be prepared. Make sure you carry some of the local currency in small denominations in case you encounter cash-only shops or cafes. And be prepared to tip if it's customary, including any hotel staff who help your bags or provide other services. Do your research before the trip. I went to a town in Italy that was so small there were no taxis, Ubers, or public transportation options to get to a nearby beach. Fortunately, my hotel found a driver to take us, and also fortunately, he came back to pick us up later. This was a cash transaction, and I'm glad that I was prepared. Well, that's the end of our time together today. I want to thank you so much for listening to my show, The Arizona Traveler. Again, my name is Vicki Duke, and I am coming to you from Sun Sounds of Arizona.
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1: 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I am Cherise Stevens, a volunteer reader for Sun Sounds of Arizona. Today, I'm reading articles from the July-August 2025 issue of Essence magazine. Some of the articles I will be reading are Our Sacred Assignment. On the occasion of Essence's 55th anniversary, Susan L. Taylor reprises her beloved column, In the Spirit. Passing the Torch, Chief Content Officer Michelle Gee honors the past and looks fearlessly to the future, keeping our core mission to uplift, serve, and celebrate Black women unapologetically front and center. And from Essence Online, Chadwick Boseman and Malcolm Jamal Warner's estate battles are a wake-up call for Black families. Estate planning and consistent reviews of an estate can not only happen when death feels close, it has to happen while life is happening. Our first article is In the Spirit, Our Sacred Assignment, Essence's Editor-in-Chief Emerita reprises her cherished column, by Susan L. Taylor. The last time I published In the Spirit, in Essence, was in 2008. I never expected to return to the column that I began writing monthly in 1981. When I was promoted to editor-in-chief of the magazine, In the Spirit was a diary of sorts, a sanctuary for sharing life lessons, spiritual awakening and difficult issues, both personal and social, that I was wrestling with. It was also a way of connecting deeply, heart to heart, with sisters. Surprisingly, over time, our brothers grew to nearly 30% of our readership. My connection to us, to our people, gives me insight and strength. I continued writing In the Spirit after I appointed the editors who succeeded me. Overseeing the magazine from a distance, I was able to sharpen my focus on the other Essence properties under my wing, from the televised Essence Awards to branded products to the festival. When ownership of Essence Communications Incorporated changed hands, tensions arose. Transitions in business as in life can be difficult. But by the time 2007 rolled around, I was weary of the strained relationships at the company. But different winds had also been calling me since 2005, when Hurricane Katrina devastated the Gulf Coast and our beloved New Orleans. I knew it was time to move on. I'd learned so much over the decades, given my all. I wanted to be boots on the ground, directly serving our children and communities in crisis. I had spent 37 years at Essence. It was a most beautiful run. When Essence debuted in May of 1970, I was a cosmetologist and entrepreneur. I founded the first company to make custom blended foundation for Black women, Nikwai Cosmetics. Two beautiful Black men, Abdul Rahim Sami and Ron Lucas, told me about an open position in the new magazine's beauty department. Hurriedly, I made an appointment to interview with Ida Lewis, the magazine's editor-in-chief. She hired me later that year as a beauty writer. In 1971, 26-year-old Marsha Ann Gillespie rose to editor-in-chief and promoted me to fashion and beauty editor. It was an exciting time. The Essence staff was young and ablaze with purpose. Fueled by fierce determination, we were building in the magnificent light of the Black Power movement that was illuminating a path forward for African Americans. Everything was transformed, from how we embraced our history and the motherland to how we were taking on new roles in public and corporate life, and from expanding the ways we worshipped to seeing the breadth of our beauty and style on magnificent display. Rarely do we grasp the magnitude of the moment in which we are living, how we are bending history, shaping an unseen future. But we were propelled by mutuality and respect, by rigorous thought and boundless curiosity, by a deep and abiding commitment to the women we served, and the steadfast embrace and support of our readers. These are the values that kept us rising and ensured Essence Communications, which after more than half a century lives on securely and is again Black owned. When I was appointed editor-in-chief, I stepped onto a landscape that had been carefully cultivated, brilliant, fearless, precise. Marsha Ann Gillespie, a student of history, insisted we celebrate legacy and elevate our stories boldly with integrity. We were planting flowers in the soil long ago, made rich by the deep-rooted wisdom and hope of our foreparents, soil still warm with struggle. Today, Essence Brand is a constellation of offerings, from the iconic magazine to the beloved festival to the powerful gatherings that convene in our community in purpose and pride. Each offering is a place to uplift truth, refuse silence, and through images and words, bear witness to our dignity and power. Despite bestial brutality and life-limiting economic and social injustices made legal, some insisting still, our foreparents clung fiercely to their humanity and envisioned ours. Our ancestral change is to grow a future worthy of their centuries of sacrifice and dreams. The current climate of cruelty and chaos is designed to overwhelm us. Like many, I felt the weight of the world pressing against me. The public sorrows amplify the personal ones when we forget the truth. God is our unfailing partner. The Holy Spirit lives in us, is us. We are human and divine. We are God's beating heart and healing hands, vessels that the Creator inhabits to pour love into our aching, radiant world. We are here to unravel the tangle of pain and promise and reweave it into a fabric of healing hope. I've returned to Essence for this special 55th anniversary issue, not just to look back, but to also look forward. The moment is a mirror and a compass. We are not broken, lacking, or lost. These are trying times. We are carrying personal pain. Collective pain, the weight of a government's overreach pressing hardest upon the most vulnerable of all, Black children growing up in poverty. Pain reveals what we may have ignored, what needs tending, what we can transform. Pain comes to visit, but it's not here to stay. Let our pain shake us away and compel us to use our power to choose, to heal what is hurting us and other people. Let it awaken us to our power to walk forward with understanding, courage, and strategy. Each day, give yourself to yourself before you give yourself away. Peace, be still. Turn away from the screens. For a few minutes, go within. Be with the silence and stillness, and you will hear the wisdom of the Spirit. Remembering our rituals is key. It is our duty to become our own best friend, to silence the punishing inner critic. It is our sacred assignment to honor the light within and work every day in partnership with God and one another. Let love lead the way. Passing the torch, honoring our past, boldly walking into our future. Our Chief Content Officer, Michelle Gee, pins a love letter to Essence and to the women we fearlessly and unapologetically serve. There are moments in a woman's life that feel sacred. This is one of them. To be a part of this anniversary issue of Essence, with the incomparable Susan L. Taylor on our cover, is more than a full circle moment. It is a spiritual passing of the torch. Susan taught generations of Black women how to lead with love, to write with purpose, and live in truth. She didn't just run a magazine, she mothered a movement. Today, I accept the torch she extends, with a commitment to carry it boldly, reverently, and in deep service to you. Essence has never been just pages or pictures. It has always been a reflection of our brilliance and beauty. When I felt invisible in corporate America, Essence saw me. When boardrooms questioned my worth, Essence reminded me who I was and who I could become. For 55 years, this brand has been a sanctuary, a source, and a standard for Black women. Now, I have the honor of helping shape its future. I am committed to making sure we see all of you for the next 55 years and beyond. Essence was my mirror, one of the few reflections I had of the woman I hoped I could one day become. I grew up in Oakland, a little girl who couldn't see past her current environment. I had no dreams for my life. I formed unproductive relationships. I didn't graduate from college until I was 30 years old. I never imagined I would do more than read an Essence magazine, let alone write for it, and become the chief content officer. Essence spoke to me before I had the language to speak life over myself. It showed me that being a Black woman wasn't just powerful. It was possible. At the center of that brilliance was Susan L. Taylor, our matriarch, our compass. Her In the Spirit columns were sacred letters to guide us through difficult times and make us understand we have a bright future. I still remember buying her book, In the Spirit. During a time in my life, was chaotic, a mess of a relationship, a distant connection with God, and no real sense of direction. I was surviving, but I was not whole. That book spoke to me deeply and began the work of healing in me. Susan gave Black women permission to rest, to rise, to have faith and push forward. She reminded us that we are not alone in our struggle or striving. Now, all these years later, I have the sacred responsibility of carrying the torch she lit. To help lead this brand that once held me together when I was falling apart. To ensure that Essence remains a sanctuary for our stories, our brilliance, our healing. I was the first in my immediate family to graduate from college. My path wasn't linear, but it was layered with purpose. I've stood on the shoulders of Black women and men who loved, lifted, and labored so I could rise. This moment isn't mine alone. It's ours. To serve Black women, to love us fully, deeply, and unapologetically is my calling. It fuels every word, every decision, every story we tell. As we celebrate this 55-year milestone, know that we are not looking back in nostalgia. We are leaping forward in purpose. Thank you, Susan, for lighting the way and for passing the torch of excellence. And thank you, sis, for trusting us to walk with you and guide you to the best version of yourself. You are our family. I believe in you. I see you. I'm here for you. I love you. And I pray that you, too, will pass the torch to someone else. with love and gratitude, passion and purpose. Michelle Gee, Chief Content Officer, Essence Ventures. 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Chadwick Boseman and Malcolm Jamal Warner's estate battles are a wake-up call for Black families. From Essence Online, July 28, 2026, by Kara Stevens. When we think about legacy, we often think about what we will leave behind: a home, a business, savings, investments, or treasured family heirlooms. But legacy is also about protecting the people we love from having to navigate courtrooms instead of funerals, paperwork instead of peace, and difficult questions about our wishes while they are still grieving our loss. Recent estate disputes involving the families of Chadwick Boseman and Malcolm Jamal Warner are heartbreaking reminders that even the most accomplished lives can leave behind difficult legal, financial, and family questions when estate planning falls short, when there is no plan. Chadwick Boseman, the beloved actor who brought King T'Challa to life in Black Panther and inspired millions through his work, died in 2020 at just 43 years old after privately battling colon cancer. According to court filings, Boseman died without a will, a legal situation known as dying intestate. Many people mistakenly believe that everything will simply pass to their surviving spouse or children, but without a comprehensive estate plan, a judge determines distribution of assets, says California-based tax attorney Devin Blackburn. In Boseman's case, California law provided that his estate would be divided between his surviving spouse, Taylor Simone Ledward, and his parents, Leroy and Carolyn Boseman. Courts also appointed his widow as administrator of the estate, a role responsible for managing the probate process, identifying assets, handling estate matters, and ensuring that distributions complied with court requirements. In 2022, the court issued an order regarding the distribution of Boseman's estate. In July 2026, however, nearly 6 years after his death, his brothers Derek and Kevin Boseman filed a petition with the Los Angeles Superior Court on behalf of their parents, alleging that the estate had not been fully distributed despite this 2022 court order. The petition also asked the court to remove Taylor Simone Ledward as administrator of the estate, appoint a professional fiduciary and forensic accountant, and require a full accounting of estate assets. People do not understand the grueling, time-consuming process of probate and the steps a surviving spouse or heirs are required to take to gain legal right or title to their assets, says Blackburn. To help bypass probate and create a smoother transition, Blackburn recommends ensuring real estate is properly titled, reviewing and updating beneficiary designations on financial accounts, and creating a trust when appropriate to manage and distribute more complex assets. This becomes even more urgent when someone receives a serious health diagnosis. While it introduces uncertainty, it could create space for critical conversations about wealth transfer to occur more readily. In an opportunity to make your wishes known while you have capacity, rather than leaving your family to make difficult decisions during an already emotional time, says Alex Davis, CPA and CEO of AGA Tax and Consulting Services, LLC. The good news is that estate planning doesn't have to happen all at once. A comprehensive plan prepared by an attorney is ideal. However, there are meaningful first steps anyone can take, including asking your bank about payable on death, transferable on death options when available, organizing important documents, and making sure the people you've chosen know your wishes. When life changes faster than the paperwork, unlike Boseman, not every family receives the complex gift of knowing that time may be limited to get their affairs in order. At the time of Malcolm Jamal Warner's unexpected drowning in 2025, his estate plan had not been updated to account for major changes in his family and financial life. Warner had an outdated or stale estate plan. The plan that included a will and a trust was never updated to reflect the major life events, including his marriage in 2022 and birth of his daughter in 2017, notes Philadelphia-based attorney Courtney N. Richardson. Warner's estate plan included a pour-over will and trust known as the Warner Family Trust, which was established in 1996. A pour-over will is a legal document that directs any asset not already placed into a trust during someone's lifetime to be transferred into the trust after death. The trust then controls how those assets are managed and distributed. But Richardson explains that having an estate plan is only the first step. The documents must continue to reflect major life changes. As a result of the outdated plan and failure to adhere to the 2022 prenup, his widow, Tanisha Warner, now has multiple lawsuits in two different states. In Georgia, she filed two separate actions. The first is a petition to open the estate. Tanisha Warner filed a petition in DeKalb County Probate Court to begin the process of administering her late husband's estate. Pamela Warner, the actor's mother and successor trustee of the Warner Family Trust, filed a caveat or legal objection related to the probate process. The other action filed is a breach of contract claim. Tanisha filed a lawsuit in DeKalb County Superior Court alleging that the late actor failed to fulfill obligations outlined in the prenuptial agreement. Those obligations allegedly included a $1 million life insurance policy, naming her as the sole beneficiary, providing a monthly chief of staff salary, making an anniversary payments, and contributing to retirement funding, approximately totaling $1.27 million. Her legal filings in California also stem from his outdated estate plan. One claim involves the Warner Family Trust. Acting as guardian ad litem for her minor daughter, Tanisha has filed a legal action regarding her daughter's interests in the Warner Family Trust. Because the trust is California-based, California law may provide protections for an omitted heir, sometimes referred to as a predetermined heir. Richardson notes, if the court determines her daughter

marriage, divorce. These are the moments that should automatically trigger a review of your estate plan, and so many people do forget about it. Richardson recommends connecting estate plan reviews to an existing annual habit. Build a review into something they already do annually, like tax season, just to make sure the plan still reflects reality. Also, estate planning documents and marital agreements must work together. A prenup doesn't automatically solve this the way people assume, warns Richardson. A common misconception is that a prenup can simply override inheritance rights. In Georgia, for example, Tanisha could be entitled to a year's support, which lets a surviving spouse petition the court for support from the estate, regardless of what the will says. And it can take priority over most other claims against the estate. In other states, however, surviving spouse protection requirements and priorities differ. And finally, trusts are time-sensitive and require careful attention because of what happens after death. A revocable trust becomes irrevocable the moment the grantor dies. At that point, it's locked. That makes it even more critical that the documents that lock at death, trusts, life insurance plans, retirement accounts, payable on death accounts, are kept current with your actual life, not just your life at the time you signed them. That is because trusts generally bypass probate. Outdated instructions may not receive the same court review that probate assets do. Behind every petition, lawsuit, and court filing is a family experiencing profound loss. While no estate plan can eliminate grief, a thoughtful and up-to-date one can provide clarity during one's of life's most difficult seasons. Allowing loved ones to spend less time untangling legal questions and more time honoring the person they lost. That is why estate planning cannot only happen when death feels close. It has to happen while life is happening. Most families will never face the level of complexity involved in celebrity estates, but many families will face the same fundamental questions. What are my final wishes? Will my loved ones understand my desires? Who will make decisions if I cannot? Who will care for my children? Who will manage my assets? Estate planning is often viewed as a financial task, but at its heart, it is an act of love. You have been listening to Essence with readings from the July-August 2025 issue of Essence Magazine. I am Cherise Stevens, a volunteer reader with Sun Sounds of Arizona. 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
1: This is a reader's anthology on Sun Sounds of Arizona. My name is Mary Johnson, your volunteer reader. I'll be reading from Reader's Digest, and this first article is entitled The Last Bad Day. It was written by Doug Stanton from the New York Times. Survivors of the USS Indianapolis spent days bobbing in the sea, enduring sharks, blistering sun, and dehydration. How they conducted themselves in the water and afterward is an affirmation of life. Each summer, as Lake Michigan finally begins to warm, I think of the men in World War II cruiser USS Indianapolis and the worst disaster at sea in U.S. naval history. I go down to the lake and wonder, how would I have survived what they experienced? I don't know the answer, but it's the asking of the question that helps me recalibrate what could be called my moral compass. On July 30th, 1945, just over a month before the end of the war, the ship was torpedoed by a Japanese submarine in the Philippine Sea. It sank in 12 minutes. Of the 1,195 men on board, only 316 were alive when help arrived 4 days later. Headlines of the disaster deeply disturbed Americans. How could this have happened so close to the war's end? Today, only 12 of those men are still living, and each July they meet in Indianapolis for a reunion, as they have periodically done since 1960, to gather around memories of shipmates who were lost at sea and those survivors who have recently passed away. According to the Department of Veterans Affairs, about 16 million Americans served in World War II, and of those, about 497,000 are with us today in our neighborhoods, at our grocery stores, and at family gatherings. Around 350 are dying each day, meaning that sometime within this generation, all will be deceased. I suspect that we feel then that the 20th century was truly ended. We'll no longer be able to walk up to the gentleman we spy on our way in the dairy case, who is wearing a hat bearing the insignia of a World War II unit, and shake the hand of someone who fought Hitler. When I first met the survivors of the Indianapolis in 1999, while writing a book about them, their story, The Last Major Action of World War II, was rarely mentioned in high school textbooks. This is despite the fact that before its torpedoing, the ship had delivered components of the atomic bomb, Little Boy, to Tinian Island. The bomb parts were packed away in a plywood case whose contents the sailor tried vainly to guess, having no idea their ship was delivering the atom to modern warfare. As the men floated to the sea, they were blinded by sun, hounded by hallucinations, thirst and hunger, attacked by sharks, and beset, finally, by the realization that no one was coming to rescue them. Some of them purposely swam away to die, feeling all hope was lost. Others surrendered to the moment, but did not give up, an important distinction. While still certain that rescue would never come, they carried on, assisting struggling shipmates even when it didn't seem to matter. By becoming selfless, they apprehended who they were as individuals. When they were miraculously rescued, having been spotted by a 24-year-old pilot named Chuck Gwynn, whom in later years they affectionately called their angel, they felt that they had been reborn. The second half of the 20th century was powered by this restless energy, possessed by millions of other Americans also returning from war. When I asked the survivors about this ordeal's effect on their lives, they consistently remarked that since their rescue, they've never had a bad day. Reflecting on their struggle to survive feels instructive. When I look at Lake Michigan each July, I imagine the men of the Indianapolis visible on the horizon, dark heads, struggling arms, a cry and whirl of a world being remade. I feel an overpowering sense of sadness, accompanied by a desire to yell out that they will be rescued. At the same time, I know that many were rescued, but the sadness always comes. When I feel I'm watching in my mind's eye, in the work of people struggling to stay alive, and in the process struggling with what it means to be a moral person, even after they emerged from the crucible of the sea. Captain Charles McVeigh of the Indianapolis was court-martialed, making him the only captain in American history to be court-martialed for losing his ship in an act of war. Giles McCoy, a founder of the USS Indianapolis Survivors Organization, promised his captain that the Navy would exonerate him one day. But in 1968, outside his stately home in Litchfield, Connecticut, Captain McVeigh took his own life. The survivors and other advocates struggled for years to clear McVeigh's name. When I asked McCoy why his shipmates stood behind the captain, he said, "The skipper never blamed anyone but himself." This is despite the fact that the Japanese submarine commander who had sunk the ship, Mochisura Hashimoto, testified during the court-martial that there was nothing McVeigh could have done to stop it. McVeigh, steadfast in his own moral universe, believed otherwise. "Forgive yourself," we want to say, but we know he won't. His sense of duty was profound, and the survivor's effort to clear his name can be heard as an eclectic counterpoint to his suffering. Finally, on July 13, 2001, 56 years after the ship sinking, the Navy announced that McVeigh was not culpable for the disaster. "Last night I swam out beyond the buoys, looked up at the sky, and felt the dark, pliable hand of the night water take hold. I do this every year, 5 minutes floating alone in the dark, unable to touch bottom, is the barest glimpse of the ordeal that those 316 men of the Indianapolis survived, but I recommend it. Swim out, where the bottom swoops to the deep, and dog paddle. Even though you're certain you're safe, the mind skips a beat. I promise you'll tell yourself, tomorrow will be a good day." The next article is entitled "The Global Network," and was written by Derek Burnett. When disaster strands two American tourists in the jungle, unable to walk and unlikely to be found, they have one hope, a phone with a dying battery. Amy Spevek was supposed to be working. Actually, she was supposed to be on vacation. She had rented a cabin in the Pocono Mountains last August to get away from the New York City heat. But no one can ever truly break away these days, and Spevek, a freelance medical writer, found herself stuck inside this lovely summer day, finishing an assignment. She procrastinated a little, surfing the web now and then. When she checked her Facebook news feed, she was delighted to see a notification from her friend, Michael Linkoth. Linkoth was an intrepid traveler. In fact, he and Spevek had trekked through Nepal together a few years back. Spevek knew he was in Bali now and was glad to take a momentary vicarious trip. And then she read the post. Rather than seeing beautiful travel photos or a detailed narrative of Linkoth's journey, Spevek saw a bright red background and a few stark words written in white. "Help. In danger. Call police." Mickey Linkoth, a 39-year-old graphic designer, had indeed traveled to Bali. He and his friend Stacy Eno, 25, had landed on the Indonesian island just the day before. Excited for their adventure, the two Americans had rented a scooter on the outskirts of Ubud and driven into town, where they stayed until the wee hours doing what they both loved, chatting with strangers from all over the world. It was pitch dark, well past 2 a.m., and when they hopped back on the scooter and headed to their hotel, Linkoth had placed his iPhone in a pouch on the scooter and was using it to navigate. As they climbed a hill past the rice paddies and the jungle, he glanced down at the GPS and back up at the road, a curve ahead. Lithgow tapped the brakes to make the turn. He didn't tap fast enough. He awoke sometime later to the babble of nearby water. He was flat on his back on a steep slope, surrounded by vegetation. The jungle. He tried to sit up, but his body wouldn't cooperate. What happened, he wondered. Where am I? In an empty forest? Then it came to him. Bali. But why? He strained to think, but his mind was a fog. Oh, man. I was in a scooter accident, he thought. That much came back to him now. Nothing more. Nothing about flying 150 feet through the air down this ravine. Nothing about slamming into trees. Nothing that explained the blood he could taste and feel. The dull pain all through his body. He took stock. His glasses were gone. The scooter was gone, and with it, his cell phone. His left wrist and torso were smashed up badly, as was his back. He couldn't move his legs. Finally, he remembered his companion, Stacy. She didn't answer. Stacy, where are you? His voice came out surprisingly quiet. He learned later that both his lungs had collapsed. I'm right here. She was only a few feet away. Lithgow dragged himself toward her through the darkness until he was beside her. I don't know what's going on, she said. Why are we in the woods? We were in an accident. Can you move? No. Stacy, I need you to get up and walk and get us help. I can't. This jolted Lithgow. No one knew where they were. They couldn't walk. His back was probably broken. He was bleeding out. I think we might die here, he thought. Making matters worse, he had begun sliding downhill along the wet jungle floor past thick-trunked banyan trees to whatever terrors lay below. I'm scared, Eno said. She sounded farther and farther away. At last, Lithgow came to rest in a tiny depression on the hillside where he could grasp a tree root. There, in his nook, an eerie calm came over him. If he was going to die, let it be like this, in a peaceful place. Let him close his eyes and allow it to take him over. No, he scolded himself. Stop thinking that way. You have to save yourself. You have to save Stacy. But how would anyone find them? If only he hadn't lost his phone in the wreck. Then he remembered. He had a second phone. The one with his American SIM card that allowed him to contact the United States. He felt around in his jacket pocket, and there it was. Carefully, he pulled it out, powered it on, and turned on international data roaming, balancing the phone on his chest with his good hand. Battery charge, 42%. He thought about Googling the number for the local police and hoping that whoever answered spoke English. But even if the person did, what would he say? I've been in an accident, and I'm somewhere. He noticed a few of the apps he had left on the phone, including Facebook. An idea struck. Taking great care not to let the blood-slick phone tumble down the dark ravine, he opened a bright red backdrop on his status page and typed away. Less than 2 minutes later, Amy Spivak saw the post. At first, Spivak had no idea what to do. What could she do? Where in Bali was he? Then she remembered that Facebook has a function that allows you to call your friends. She gave it a try. To her immense surprise and relief, Lithgow picked up. Sometimes the incessant connectivity of the online world isn't such a bad thing. Amy, he said, I'm in the woods. I don't know where I am. I don't know what's happening. Okay, Spivak said. Can you send me your location? Yes. I'm going to call somebody and we'll get you out of there. After they hung up, Lithgow sent her his GPS coordinates on a map using Facebook's pin drop function. Now one person in the world knew where he was. Spivak, though, had no idea whom to call or how to proceed. But she knew who would. Someone in Lithgow's vast circle of friends from around the globe. She posted a screenshot of the pin drop to the Facebook comment thread and watched nervously as every few seconds another friend jumped in on the conversation. Mikey, are you okay? Mikey, What police do we call? Do you know what to do? Ricardo Mendez, wanting Lithcott to activate Apple's emergency SOS call, wrote, "Press the off button of your phone 5 times quickly." Caitlin Hager found all the local police numbers by district and shared them. Leah Schlossman aired her frustration. "I can't get through to any of these numbers, and Michael's line is busy." Misty McKenzie Hill, "Please, please let him be okay." Emily Stein, "Dude, I will fly out tonight and come get you if you need." Meanwhile, Stacy Eno continued to struggle. She was trying to scream for help, but each time it came out like a whimper. She was in and out of consciousness, confused and numbed by pain. Her face bones had been shattered. Some object had slammed into her mouth in the crash, slicing her tongue and loosening her teeth. "Stacy," Lithcott said, "I'm trying to get help." "Why aren't either of us getting up?" Eno wondered. Lithcott had said he thought his back was broken. What about hers? She tried to move her legs, but couldn't get them underneath her. Any movement made her feel as if she might fall down the steep incline to whatever dangers lie below. She dug her fingernails into the soil and waited for the help that Lithcott hoped was on the way. Only days earlier, she had been in her classroom in Korea, where she taught English. Her family back in Michigan had thought she was crazy to travel to the other side of the globe for work and longed for her to come home. Among those glued to Lithcott's rapidly moving Facebook feed was Josh Hoffer, an old friend who was sitting at his office computer in Raleigh, North Carolina. Like Spivak, he felt a jolt when he first read Lithcott's post, then was relieved to see the pin drop Spivak had posted. But his enthusiasm quickly waned. The location was frustratingly vague. He decided to fiddle with it and opened up the pin drop on his phone instead of on his computer. Instantly, it showed greater detail. He took a screenshot and sent it to the U.S. consulate in Indonesia. Out in Los Angeles, Paul Rakoa was watching the thread with rapt interest. Lithcott had mustered sufficient consciousness to share that he could hear water nearby. Taking Spivak's and Hoffer's screenshots, plus Lithcott's hint about flowing water, Rocha created a map of his own with a circle indicating the likeliest search area. Then he posted it to the thread. In Prague, Lithcott's friend Caitlin scrutinized the map and concluded that the crash must have occurred between a certain cooking school and a local bar. A less sketchy picture of the situation was emerging gradually. Lithcott and Eno were outside of Ubud in the jungle near a place called Sweet Waterfalls. On the comment thread, friends from all over the world had begun posting contact information for police, hospitals, and ambulance services in Bali, and many of them were bombarding those numbers with calls. Someone posted the number for the U.S. consulate in Indonesia. In Surabaya, Indonesia, one island away from Bali, Christine Getzler Vaughn, a public affairs officer at the U.S. Consulate General, was monitoring the night duty emergency phone when it began to ring. "My friend posted on Facebook that he's hurt and needs help," the caller said. Getzler Vaughn grabbed her notebook. "What's his name?" she asked. "What's his last known location?" The caller supplied as much detail as possible. Seconds after they hung up, the phone rang again. Another of Lithcott's friends. And so it went for the next 2 hours. Getzler Vaughn frantically multitasked, working by the phone, text, and email, receiving and parsing a landslide of information from the Facebook posse. Screenshots, maps, tips, phone numbers, Lithcott's date of birth, his family contacts, all with the aim of sending a physical search party to the correct location. Someone had even activated the U.S. State Department's Emergency Operations Center in Washington, D.C. Getzler Vaughn passed on what she knew to officials in Bali. At 5:29 a.m., less than an hour after his Facebook SOS, she texted Lithcott, "Someone from our office in Bali has the info your friends have sent us." "Can't move," he typed back. Then he added, 6% battery. Tempers were beginning to fray on Lithcott's feed. His well-intentioned friends were clogging the thread by voicing concern or requesting updates. In doing so, they were bearing important information Bali's authorities would need if they were to rescue him and Eno. "For Christ's sake, everyone stop posting," one poster snapped. "Unless you have an update we need, this thread is to stop now," all capital letters, the internet's cue that you are raising your voice. Another took exception. "Dude, please stop yelling at everyone." The reply, "Our friend is in serious trouble and needs help. I will yell my face off if that helps to get the point across." Meanwhile, half a world away, Eno and Lithcott lay bleeding in the ravine. Anytime Eno came to, she was overwhelmed by her fear of falling. "I'm slipping," she said. "Try to hang on," Lithcott said. "Help is coming." "How long?" He had no idea. By then, his phone battery had died. Now, they were truly alone. Lithcott was drifting in and out of consciousness when he heard the sound of brush rustling. He tensed up. Bali has snakes, cobras, and pythons, and he wasn't exactly in a condition to defend himself. He waited anxiously as whatever it approached. Soon the sound turned into a murmur, then into voices. A search party. Speaking little English, four rescuers carefully cradled Lithcott's back and neck as they carried him up to a flatbed truck. Sometime later, they placed Eno beside him in the cargo area. Her hair was soaked and matted with blood and grime. More blood covered her torso and legs. Lithcott barely recognized her. At 8:14 a.m., nearly 4 hours after Mikey Lithcott posted his plea for help on Facebook, Caitlin from Prague, who had been in a constant touch with the hospital in Ubud, posted, "Update, he is okay and in the hospital." Friends from Portland to Pretoria, Seattle to Sydney breathed a collective sigh of relief. Their sentiments could be summed up by a post from Jay Holmes. "Thank you. That's what we all needed to hear." Eno spent 8 days at a hospital in Bali before returning to her teaching job in South Korea. She had suffered a fractured wrist, shattered cheekbones, severe injuries to her mouth and tongue, and a badly broken nose. Lithcott's condition was worse: internal bleeding, collapsed lungs, a broken wrist, broken ribs, a fractured back and skull, a perforated colon, a bruised liver. But 3 weeks after the crash, he was out of the hospital and recuperating at his sister's house in Atlanta. A miracle? Maybe. But there's a lesson here, too. As Georgia Chapman Costa, one of Lithcott's Facebook friends, put in the feed, "When people come together, wonderful things happen. Even when they are coming together somewhere way out there in cyberspace." The next article is entitled Laugh Lines, and it's written by different people. These are just things that have been out there. "People who read books are so dumb, like the pages are literally numbered and in order. What do you get when you mix alcohol and literature? Tequila Mockingbird, F. Scott Fitzgerald, Ernest Hemingway. I'm going to write a book about the difficulties of watching Pride and Prejudice dubbed in French. It will be called Iostine Translation. People found guilty of not using punctuation deserve the longest sentence possible. If anyone is interested, I'll be signing books tomorrow at Barnes & Noble from 6 p.m. until I get escorted out by security." And the next article, "We Found a Fix, 9 Tricks to Improve Your Life." It comes from RD.com reporting. 1. Keep soda cold. Wrap soft drink cans in bottles with bubble wrap to keep beverages refreshingly cold on hot summer days. Do the same for packages of frozen or chilled picnic foods. Even ice cream will stay firm longer if you wrap it before you leave the house. Another one, handle car lights with care. When changing exterior light bulbs in your car, watch your hands. Many automobiles use halogen bulbs, which can get extremely hot. Hold them with gloved hands or a paper towel. That will also keep the glass free from the oils on your skin, which can create an uneven heat transfer in the bulb and cause it to fail prematurely. If you do accidentally touch the glass on a new bulb, clean it with a cloth and some rubbing alcohol. Number 3. Clean up your desktop. Organize your computer like you would your desk, recommends tech developer Kaylee Nye. Delete unnecessary files and uninstall unused apps. Having things you don't need loaded onto your computer will slow it down and introduce vulnerabilities. 4. Beware this airport germ hotspot. A group of Finnish and British scientists found more traces of flu and other viruses in the trays in the security area than in any other location in the airport, even the toilets. Noting that these trays are handled by nearly all embarking passengers and aren't disinfected routinely at every airport, the scientists recommend using hand sanitizer before and after passing through. 5. Green beans are good for dogs. Green beans are a full package, according to Rover.com. They're a great source of fiber, omega-3 fatty acids, vitamin A, C, and K, folic acid, magnesium, calcium, iron, and potassium. In fact, green beans are so healthy for dogs that some people make them a sizable portion for their fur baby's daily food regime. Just remember not to add salt or seasoning. And that's all we have time for in this Reader's Anthology. My name is Mary Johnson. 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

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Sun Sounds of Arizona's programming is primarily designed for and directed to people who cannot read conventional print due to a disability. 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

Welcome to A Touch of Gray. My name is Vicki Duke, and I'm your volunteer broadcaster, bringing to you a series of articles from the literature of AARP, both the bulletin and the magazine. And I am coming to you from Sun Sounds of Arizona. We are still in the magazine. The name of the first article is A Heart-to-Heart Talk with Your Ticker. It's been pumping, racing, and skipping your whole life. Here's how your heart keeps the beat and what you can do to help it stay strong. And this is by Clint Carter. My grandpa Joe died the same way his sister and three brothers did. Heart attacks all around. And they all struck early. Joe was just 58 when his heart stopped. I never had the chance to meet the guy, but I inherited some of his genes. So as I cruise into my 50s, I can't help wondering how many ticks does my own ticker have left? You might wonder the same about yours. Cardiovascular disease is the number one cause of death in America, taking out more of us each year than all forms of cancer combined. Yet, the truth is, I actually know very little about my heart. How does it work? What does it need? And is it planning to attack me? To find out, I'm going straight to the source and sitting down with my own beating heart to pump it for answers. Put on your hard hat. It might be dangerous where we're going. Why the heart beats. The chest cavity is booming like an engine room as we enter and summon the heart's attention. AARP, shouting, "Hey, I didn't realize it would be so loud in here." Heart, "You want quiet? Take the elevator up to the brain cavity. Down here, it's hard labor. You have about 10,000 miles of vessels to keep the blood flowing through every inch." Wow, I had no idea. Impressed? You should be. You can live with just one kidney or half a liver. But if I shut down even for a few minutes, you're in big trouble. Understood. But what's all the noise down here? Beautiful, ain't it? Pauses to listen to the sound. Lub dub, lub dub, lub dub. That's the sound of my valves snapping shut. Why do you snap them so hard? I have performance goals, pal. Each time I contract, I have to push out 50 to 70% of my blood volume. If my valves were as lazy as you are most days of the week, blood would start flowing backwards. Then I wouldn't hit my numbers. I see. And what's all this equipment around us? Well, you can't miss the big old airbags, lungs, they call them. They're not much to look at, but they do keep me in good supply of oxygen. The rest of this is mostly plumbing. You have pipes sending blood out and more pipes bringing it back. The big one above us is the aorta. I pump about 2,000 gallons a day through that pipe. Why so much blood? Well, your body runs on oxygen, and I'm the DHL of O2. I take oxygenated blood from the lungs and pump it to the rest of the body.
When it comes back to me depleted, I pump it back over to the lungs for a refill. And on it goes for something like 100 years. Do you ever get time off? Oh yeah, between each pump I get nearly half a second off. That's what I like to call me time. It's just long enough to fill my chambers with blood for the next pump. Well, that's not much of a break. You said it, pal. I'm a muscle, but I don't get PTO like your other muscles. I get to watch your pectorals relax all day long while I pump 100,000 times every 24 hours. Well, that gives new meaning to the Celine Dion song, My Heart Will Go On. Oh boy, don't even get me started on love songs. But you're the passionate international symbol. There are about 1 million songs with your name in them. Unchain My Heart, Achy Breaky Heart. Love is a feeling, and I don't do feelings, I do pumping. Love is a brain problem. Those songs should be called Unchain My Amygdala and Achy Breaky Cranium. Look, I might get involved if the brain conjures up serious romantic feelings. If your genitals need some extra blood flow, for instance, I'm happy to pump a little harder to provide it. Is that something you want to get into? Actually, maybe we'll save that for another interview. That's what I thought. Meet the pump supervisor. So who's the boss around here? You probably think the brain tells me when to pump, right? Everyone thinks that, but I'm my own boss. Thank you very much. Think of me as the owner-operator of the blood department. I'm wired with my own electrical grid, and that lets me pump without assistance. Whoa, how does that work? Look here on my right side, near my top. If you dug into my flesh here, you'd find my sinus node, which is basically a living pacemaker. It generates electrical impulses that shoot through conduction fibers to keep me pumping around 60 to 100 times a minute while you're at rest. That sounds complex. Sure, but it's necessary. I need to be able to pump blood even when your brain shifts into overnight maintenance mode. The guy upstairs sleeps 8 hours a night, but I can't afford to. Does that mean you can keep pumping even if the brain dies? I could keep pumping for a while if I got supplemental oxygen. Hours, maybe a couple weeks. There are a lot of variables, but my ability to keep pumping is the reason doctors can harvest donor organs after someone dies. The brain clocks out, but the ticker keeps on ticking. But surely you work with the brain sometimes, like if someone cuts me off while I'm driving, I can feel my heart rate go up. Explain that one. Well, let's say you finally made it to the old treadmill. As I start pumping harder, I send the brain a digital signal to dilate your arteries to accommodate the stronger flow. Later, let's say the brain picks up a danger signal coming in from your eyeballs. You see an alligator or a charging rhino or a briskly walking salesperson holding a clipboard. Your brain shoots me a message via your spinal cord, and I can increase blood flow
to prepare you for battle. So, your communication is usually about increased blood flow? Not always. Your brain also sends me soothing messages as a reminder to chill out and slow down. These come through different channels called the vagus nerve. Actually, could you do me a favor? All these questions have me feeling a little stressed. Would you mind activating your vagus nerve for me right now? Do this. Take a slow, deep breath. Fill your lungs all the way. And then exhale long and slow. Feel that? That calming sensation is your vagus nerve at work, and it's helping me relax. Nice. Plumbing and wiring problems. Cardiovascular disease is the leading cause of death worldwide. Why? Often the pipes are the problem. Specifically, the arteries which carry blood away from the heart. That's where the pressure is highest. And the biggest issue is the coronary arteries. They carry blood from my lower chamber in the left to my muscle cells so I can pump oxygen to myself. If they get clogged, I start gasping for breath. That's a heart attack, right? I don't care much for that term. I'm not attacking you. I'm dying. A clogged coronary artery is my number one fear. What about stroke? That'd be my second biggest fear. With a stroke, there's usually a clog in a pipe that's bringing blood to the brain cells, like a blood clot or a hunk of plaque. That sounds bad. To say the least, the brain drinks blood like a 3-pound tick. It guzzles 20% of the oxygen I pump. And for every minute it goes thirsty, you lose about 1.9 million neurons. Do heart problems ever start with you, the heart? Sure they do. I'm a mechanical pump, so I'm prone to mechanical problems. My valves can malfunction, for instance, or I can become too weak to pump well. That's called heart failure. Or I could have an electrical problem that causes me to beat too fast or too slow. That's called an arrhythmia. Is that dangerous? Sometimes an occasional skip beat may not be a problem, but if there's a short circuit, my four chambers can't communicate properly. That's when I might need a pacemaker to keep me on track. But if you want to talk about extreme electrical malfunction, I'll tell you about cardiac arrest. That happens when my signal's so broken I can't pump blood at all. And that's fatal? Without help, yes. And if someone gives you chest compressions, I can keep pushing out blood. That buys you some time until someone zaps you with a defibrillator to reboot my electrical system. Is that the worst case scenario? Yeah, but cardiac arrest is extreme. The most common electrical problem is actually something called atrial fibrillation, or AFib. It's when my upper chambers contract hundreds of times a minute, which you might feel as a fluttering in your chest. That doesn't sound so bad. It's not immediately dangerous, but the risk with AFib is that my chambers aren't filling or emptying properly,
which means they can't pump effectively. So blood is more likely to pool and form a clot. AFib increases your risk of stroke by about 500%. What the heart really wants. Okay, now that I'm properly scared, tell me, what can I do to make your life easier? I'm glad you asked, because I have a couple of requests. For starters, could you watch your blood pressure? When it gets too high, it damages not only me, but the plumbing around me also. How do I lower my blood pressure? I don't want to be rude, but you've added some new fat tissue over the past few years, and that tissue comes with new blood vessels. As your plumbing system grows, I have to pump harder, and that drives the pressure up. And while you're at it, stop it with the salty foods, fast food, and ultra-processed stuff. All that sodium draws water into your blood vessels, and more blood volume means higher pressure. Try to keep it to 1,500 milligrams of salt a day, or 2,300 milligrams at most. Also, exercise more and stress less. A nice, peaceful jog a few times a week can do wonders. What else? Make my life easier. Give me blood that's easy to pump. I don't like when it gets too thick and sticky. Yeah, thick and sticky blood? Don't you pay attention to your doctor? Every time you visit, she talks about things like LDL cholesterol, glucose, and triglycerides. All this crud makes your blood thicker, which makes my job harder. LDL is probably the worst of them all. It's like waxy balls of fat, and when your pipes have tears in them from high pressure, the wax balls can burrow into the walls and become inflamed like little pimples. When one pops, it spills sewage into your bloodstream, and that can cause a clot. Artery pimples? Gross. How do I avoid that? Don't smoke, keep your weight down, and please exercise. When you exercise, every part of your cardiovascular system gets a tune-up. The damaged spots heal and become less likely to rupture. A flood of nitric oxide dilates your arteries and makes them more flexible. Your immune system hauls away damaged proteins that could otherwise restrict the flow. And exercise makes me work harder to keep up. I'm a muscle. If I work hard, I get strong. Why does your strength matter to me? Strength is efficiency. If I can do my job in 60 beats per minute instead of 100, I have more time to properly fill my chambers between contractions. That means your blood flows better. I also need less oxygen to do my job, so your coronary arteries don't have to strain to keep up. Okay, so what kind of exercise should I do? Alternate daily workouts between moderate and high-intensity cardio. Aim for no less than 20 minutes every day. More is better, and then add 2 or 3 strength training sessions per week. Why is strength training important to you? Muscles pull sugar out of your blood before it can accumulate and damage your arteries.
And muscle can actually act as a return pump. Strong legs, strong calves especially, can push blood back up so I don't have to strain to overcome gravity. Does it help you if I eat healthier? Absolutely. When you eat more vegetables, the fiber pulls cholesterol-rich bile out of your gut as it passes through. So basically, you end up pooping out cholesterol that would otherwise gunk up your arteries. Fruit, whole grains, beans, and nuts have the same effect. Think you can eat more of those? That doesn't seem to be too hard. Also, don't smoke, drink too much, stay up late, eat too many processed foods, neglect your oral health, or skip doctor appointments. And whatever you do, don't stress. I can't stand stress. Dealing with heartbreak, the dangerous kind. How likely is it that you're going to kill me like my grandpa's heart killed him? Look, we're not living in the 1970s anymore. Today, I'm 66% less likely to fail from a blocked artery. If you have a blocked coronary artery, a heart doc can snake a little catheter in and pop it open within 90 minutes of your reaching the hospital. Okay, but how will I know if I'm having a heart attack? You'll probably. Okay, but how will I know if I'm having a heart attack? You'll probably feel.

shoulder pain. And this heart attack pain, does it just come on suddenly? Sometimes, but not always. I might start sending signals weeks before the actual attack. You might first feel some discomfort while climbing a flight of stairs. Then you'll feel it while walking, going to the bathroom, cooking, or even just getting out of bed. The discomfort will get easier and easier to recreate, and that means you need to get to the hospital. Now get lost. I have blood to pump. Again, the author of this article is Clint Carter, who has written for Men's Health, Rolling Stone, The Wall Street Journal, and many other publications. He also listed his consulting experts. There was an inset, "Are you living a heart-healthy lifestyle?" One, you log a minimum of 150 minutes of moderate intensity exercise or 75 minutes of vigorous exercise every week. Hitting these goals could reduce your risk of death by 25%. Two, you eat at least 5 servings of fruit and vegetables a day. The number is associated with a 12% lower risk of death from CVD, cardiovascular disease. Three, you avoid binge drinking alcohol. Four, you eat at least 4 to 6 servings of seafood a week. People who hit this goal were 23% less likely to die from CVD. Five, you don't smoke. Six, you eat plenty of fiber. In a review of 18 studies, researchers found that people who ate the most fiber were 17% less likely to die of CVD. Seven, you take at least 7,000 daily steps. Compared with those who take 2,000, those who take 7,000 are 47% less likely to die from CVD. Eight, you sleep 7 to 9 hours a night. Nine, you move around throughout the day. And 10, you avoid added salt and don't eat too many packaged foods or restaurant meals. Every 1 gram increases in daily sodium intake increases your risk of CVD mortality by 6%. Well, I hope that was informative for you. It was for me. Thanks so much for listening to my show, A Touch of Gray. Again, my name is Vicki Duke, and I am coming to you from Sun Sounds of Arizona.

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Sun Sounds of Arizona's programming is primarily designed for and directed to people who cannot read conventional print due to a disability.

Good morning. It's Wednesday, August 26th, and this is the reading of the Green Valley News. Mark DeGraft with you here at Sun Sounds of Arizona. When Joseph Ricks was prosecuting domestic violence suspects for the Pima County Attorney's Office, he went to San Diego and came back with an idea. Now, it took 8 years, but Ricks' idea opened its doors last month. Ricks' idea was to replicate San Diego's Family Justice Center, a place where survivors of domestic and sexual violence could seek services from a variety of organizations at the same time, whether the crime was recent or in the distant past. Now in Pima County and San Diego, survivors of those crimes, human trafficking and elder abuse can meet with law enforcement officers, sexual assault nurse examiners, victim advocates, social workers, and therapists in one fell swoop. They can also obtain orders of protection and get advice about divorces and child custody arrangements, Rick said. Additionally, they can provide help with housing. When someone walks in the door of the Pima Family Advocacy Center at 2530 East Broadway in Tucson, they're met by a victim advocate, Ricks, who is the executive director. They take them to a side room and kind of go through how the process works, who's in that building, and what type of things they're in need of. If they just want services, like they want some therapy or they want counseling, or they just want to talk with somebody, they can go do that route, Rick said. If they want to talk with law enforcement is there if they want to talk with them, but they're not necessarily required to. Then they do what is kind of go through a list of, okay, here are the services we have, what are you in need of? So it's tailor-made for the survivor. The law enforcement officers who rotate in and out of the center have a separate entrance and their offices are apart from other service providers, Rick said. He said even if the crime was committed in Suarita or somewhere else outside the jurisdiction of TPD or the sheriff's office, the survivor can make a report. Whomever takes the report would then coordinate with the other agency to do any follow-up investigation. Each organization and agency within the building has signed a memorandum of understanding with the center, which is a nonprofit that is currently operating on a single 3-year grant, Rick said. The plan is to apply for additional grant funding as time goes on. It's been a long process that involved many, many people coming together, but it will be well worth it, Rick said. I think there are many wonderful, great services in Pima County. I think the biggest barrier that I found was connecting people to those services. So as a prosecutor, we'd have someone come in and I was very limited on as to what I could do. I could say, here are 15 different phone numbers you can call, but people just weren't going to any of the services because of those barriers, Rick said. Ricks, who spent 9 years at the Pima County's attorney's office, has said those barriers included fear, some transportation issues, and not knowing where to start. There's also the embarrassment that is often associated with DV. There's the fear that is often associated with DV, and all of these things that I think make it really difficult, Rick said. While the center's grand opening was on August 14th, they had a soft opening in July, Rick said. And right now, when a sexual assault examination needs to take place, examiners are summoned to the facility, but the hope is that one day, an on-site medical forensic suite will be established. A fundraising campaign has been launched to help with that goal, Rick said. On a hot August afternoon, 2 dozen men from diverse walks of life, all members of the Knights of Columbus, converged in the parking lot of Sacred Heart of Jesus Roman Catholic Church in Nogales for a common cause. The mission? Assist in the installation of a new altar table. The volunteers, drawn from 3 Southern Arizona KOC councils, had answered a call for what appeared to be a straightforward job. But while simple in concept, the task proved to be formidable. Move a rectangular block of stone from a trailer and take it 75 feet through 2 doorways and then place it atop 4 stone columns at the front of the church. The latent complication was that stone block, a hand-sculpted altar top, weighed an estimated 2,000 pounds. The meter-tall sculpted cantera stone columns, known as stipes and weighing hundreds of pounds each, had already been positioned on the sanctuary floor in anticipation of the mensa, or the altar top, liturgical Latin for table.
In the parking lot, the volunteers and Pastor Jorge Ricardo Farias Salcido stared at the cargo on the trailer, searching for a strategy. The time-honored male go-to approach of brute force ensued. The block was successfully pushed down the length of the trailer to where it teetered on the end of the tailgate. The battle had begun. The first logical courses of action had already been eliminated. A standard forklift, an even smaller model, had no way of entering the church. Self-propelled hand-operated units, common to warehouse work, didn't have the weight rating in order to get the job done. So it was down to raw determination and basic human problem-solving skills. As the altar top lay at the trailer's edge, ideas and opinions were put forth. Among the many volunteers were contractors, skilled laborers, men with corporate management experience, and regular dads with 9-to-5 jobs. Defeat was not an option, and among the group a clear leader quietly emerged. Jose Carlos Verdugo, owner of a fine arts artisan workshop from Magdalena, Mexico, proposed a next step and then another and another. A rough plan was devised and put into action. He became the de facto project manager. Verdugo, 35 years old, is a graduate of Universidad Estatal de Sonora in Hermosillo with a degree in International Business Administration, and he is no stranger to challenging tasks. He took over his family high-end furniture export business more than a decade ago. Both common and uncommon materials and tools were soon sourced from the immediate area. Some came from the volunteers' trucks. Others were objects gathered from the church and school complex maintenance stocks. The impromptu eclectic toolkit included flat, woven web straps used in trucking to secure heavy loads, 6-inch pressure-treated log fencing posts that were cut down in segments to be used as rollers, random-sized cinder blocks, and 2 3-ton automotive floor jacks. There was no mistaking the operation that followed as being analogous to the ancient Aztec engineering practices of using wooden rollers, rope, and sheer manpower to move massive stone construction blocks. The trek from the trailer to the sanctuary to finally setting the tabletop upon the columns, a 20-second walk, took an hour. The entire process was intense, and each fractional bit of progress presented real danger of catastrophic consequences. The slab was placed lengthways on its side to pass through the first doorway from the parking lot into the sacristy. Navigating close quarters, 5 men on each side stabilized the piece as they pushed it forward, inches at a time, while others took turns removing the rear log roller and passing it to the front. Those balancing the sides to keep it upright and not falling were under non-stop exertion when the slab was being advanced. Movement of just a few feet required rest, substitutions, and some recalculation. Finally, the tabletop was in the sanctuary near the columns before the main altar and the tabernacle. The easy part was over, and now the real work would begin. The heavy artillery was now deployed. The floor jacks, webbing, and cinder blocks were brought in. 4x4 timbers were also introduced. There was a serious pause for discussion and reorganizing. A dozen men carefully lowered the slab flat onto the timbers, leaving it elevated off of the floor. The jacks were then rolled beneath each end of the tabletop, and the process of lifting began. The slab was raised incrementally, and cinder blocks were placed underneath, lifting it higher and higher. When the jacks reached their maximum height, timbers were placed under the jacks to give more elevation. Finally, the tabletop was nearly level with the columns. Enter brute force again. 14 men gathered at the ends and sides of the 1-ton monolith, and with a mighty effort lifted it those final vertical 6 inches onto 2 of the columns. Half of the lifters remain engaged and fully strained while the group reconfigured. Another 2 lifts and pushes would finally place the slab fully atop the 4 columns. It took an additional 15 minutes of measuring, adjusting the base columns, lifting, micro-shifting, and calibrating the top's position to get it just right. There was a collective relief and a strong sense of pride and accomplishment among all the volunteers once the task was finished.
Knights of Columbus Direct Deputy Larry Swanson, a law enforcement retiree and weightlifter, quipped, "Well, that was certainly an interesting bonding exercise." Jose Carlos Verdugo was roundly praised for his leadership. Art Flores and his wife, Valerie Lavender, own the Tumacacori Mesquite Sawmill and are clients of Verdugo's Magdalena Workshop. They invited Verdugo to come help out. "Having Jose here today was a blessing from God. Without a Jose, I just don't see this job getting done," Flores said. Verdugo was humble and practical in his assessment of the challenge. "Every problem has a solution. In our business, we are constantly dealing with math, engineering, and logistics. That is what was applied here today. It was no miracle. In the end, it was a common effort. Ideas alone didn't get the altar moved and put together. This group of dedicated men did." A day later, Sacred Heart Parish received a visit from Diocese of Tucson Bishop James Misko. The bishop performed the new altar's rite of dedication before a church full of parishioners and visitors. The rite itself is rare and something that few, even lifelong Catholics, get to witness. The ancient ceremony has four elements: blessing of the altar with holy water, anointing it with sacred chrism oil, burning incense, and placement of a relic stone containing the remains of a saint. The bishop opened by defining the meaning of consecration. "When something is consecrated, it is set apart to do something holy and to be holy," he said. "This table is now being set apart from all other tables to do something holy." The bishop lauded the choice of the altar's piedra cantera, a stone harvested from a quarry in Jalisco, Mexico. "This altar is substantial and worthy to be in this sanctuary. It is hand-carved with deeply symbolic decorative details that are tied to our faith. In the altar, I will be placing a relic stone containing the remains of Blessed Saint Francis Xavier." He went on to describe the rite, saying, "What is beautiful about this ceremony is that I will take chrism oil and pour the chrism oil in 5 seconds on the altar. The 5 sections represent the 5 wounds of Christ, his hands, his feet, and his side. Because of the nature of the cantera stone, during the consecration, the oil will permeate the surface and become one with it." Following the homily, Bishop Miskos, along with co-celebrants Pastor Jorge Ricardo Farias Acido and the Reverend Abundio Calaza Lopez, knelt before the altar and recited a ceremony-specific litany of the saint, invoking each of the holy to pray to the church and its congregants and pleading for universal mercies upon humankind. Proceeding with the consecration, Bishop Miskos placed the relic stone in a carved 5-inch square recess of the altar. This act echoes the early Christian practice of celebrating the Eucharist over the tombs of martyrs in the Roman catacombs. The bishop went on to remove his draped outer vestment, the chasuble, handing it over to Father Jorge. In his white ankle-length alb with a green stole over his shoulders, the bishop anointed the altar with the chrism oil, pouring at a height from the spouted crystal vessel. Beginning with the center of the table, he then poured the chrism in all 4 corners. The bishop continued by systematically rubbing the oil into the entire top surface of the altar with his bare palm. After the chrism was fully applied, a tiered copper bowl was placed in the center of the altar and incense was lit inside it. The bishop then took another incense receptacle, suspended from a chain called the thurible. He moved it about the perimeter of the altar, swinging the thurible in pendulum fashion, broadcasting the fragrant smoke. From the front of the altar, the chrism could be seen dripping down the ornately carved facade. Along with the incense smoke rising from the bowl, the image evoked a metaphor of the Spirit and the Blood of Christ. The consecration rite was complete, and the concelebrants wiped the altar top with towels, removing the excess oil before draping the embroidered altar cloth over the front of it and the sides. The early evening ceremonies concluded with the first celebration of Mass by Bishop Miskos at the new altar. Following the Mass, Father Jorge addressed the parishioners and visitors. He thanked Bishop Miskos for being a guest, performing the consecration, and teaching us about the many elements of the rite. "Today is a very beautiful day for all of us." And the congregation erupted in applause. The cantera stone columns and altar were a gift to Sacred Heart of Jesus Roman Catholic Church
from the estate of Claudio Proto to honor her parents, Luis and Margarita Proto. The oak altar had been there in the church for 30 years and will be donated to a parish in Mexico. And taking a look at the safety beat, from August 20th, a 77-year-old Green Valley woman arriving home after a trip to Chicago had noticed that her luggage had been tampered with and her hearing aids had been stolen. Deputies advised her to call authorities in Chicago. Deputies were called to a county residence west of Sorita after a 53-year-old woman and her 29-year-old son began fighting about cigarettes. No arrests were made. A business person went to the Sorita Police Department and reported that their former business partner had been texting and emailing them regarding some money that was owed. They were encouraged to seek an injunction against harassment. A Sorita resident called police to report being scammed out of $450 by a fraudulent dog-selling site. Detectives are investigating that. A South Nogales highway business reported a stolen vehicle. A 52-year-old Phoenix man was sighted and released after being spotted on I-19 traveling 90 in a 65-mile-per-hour zone by an officer working Operation Stone Garden. A 38-year-old Rio Rico man was sighted and released after being spotted on I-19 traveling 91 in a 65-mile-per-hour zone by an officer working on Operation Stone Garden. That sounds very familiar to the last story. A 26-year-old Tucson man was cited for speeding and driving on a suspended license after being stopped near East Sorita Road and South Nogales Highway. And a Sorita resident called police after realizing that they almost fell victim to a scam requiring them to purchase gift cards. August 21st, two boys, aged 9 and 5, flagged down a Green Valley resident and said they were hungry, thirsty, and being abused at home. Deputies investigated. They called the Arizona Department of Child Safety. Deputies determined that the children had embellished their story. The Sheriff's Department received a call that a 91-year-old man had been sending cash to a scammer via UPS packages. He lost $30,000. A relative has since flown into town to help him and put a stop to the fraud. Sorita police, investigating a vandalism complaint, discovered a teenager was using a pressure washer to clean spilled paint off a driveway. The paint splattered and debris stuck her vehicle, causing damage. A South La Vita Road resident called police about suspicious activity in an alley by their home. A suspicious baggie with possible drugs was found, but tests concluded on the substance inside were inconclusive. Police took a stolen firearm report, and officers responded to a domestic dispute about 1:15 in the morning, but did not have enough evidence to make any arrest, and the parties agreed to separate. Sorita police were informed a child had stolen a neighbor's package from their doorstep and then returned it. All parties agreed to handle the matter civilly. The child was disciplined by their parents. A 50-year-old Tucson man was cited for driving on a suspended license following a traffic stop at El Toro Road and South Rancho Sorita Boulevard. A 38-year-old Sorita man was arrested on suspicion of domestic violence charges after a girlfriend's sister asked officers to check on her after being told she had been struck by the man. Three Sorita Unified School District students were cited after being found with THC in their possession. And a Sorita resident called police to report the same car had made multiple U-turns in order to drive by them as they were walking near West Camino Antigua at 8 o'clock a.m. Officers didn't find the vehicle. On August 22nd, sheriff's deputies responded to a home, and a 53-year-old woman and her 29-year-old son began arguing over a vape pen. No arrests were made. A 67-year-old woman called the sheriff's department after getting into an argument with a 58-year-old man walking his dog in the common area. Both denied any wrongdoing. No arrests were made. Police are investigating after two vehicles parked in this same driveway on East Thomas Jefferson Way had their tires slashed. The incident was caught by surveillance cameras. A 42-year-old Tucson man who was pulled over for a traffic stop on west of Allmine Road was issued a citation for having an open container of alcohol in his vehicle. A little light on news today, so I'm going to revisit the past.
March 27th of 2023, when reading Meandering the Mesquite, When Radio Ruled the Airwaves. This is written by Scott Dyke, again, March 27th, 2023. There are certain things that are mysterious. The end of the universe, millionaire politicians, airborne multi-ton planes, and women among them. For me, the concept of a radio broadcast is beyond comprehension. Unseen transmissions floating around and entering a car are above my intellectual pay grade. The radio invention was credited to Guglielmo Marconi when he sent a wireless telegraph in Morse code back in 1895. However, it is way more complicated than that. There were steps along the way provided by Heinrich Hertz in 1885, electromagnetic waves, Reginald Fessenden, a Canadian who transmitted the first public broadcast, and the Radio Corporation of America, or RCA. Formerly known as American Marconi, RCA was the hallmark for the ensuing mania that was caused by the novel invention of the 20s. The idea of home entertainment swept the nation. Radio ruled for decades. The venues offered by radio quickly expanded. The shows varied, as did their audience. Without a doubt, the most popular were the soap operas. Soap operas got their monikers by legitimate means. Examples of sponsorship included Procter & Gamble, Rinso, Swan Soap, Dreft, and Dreen Shampoo. The earliest soap was Clara Lou and M, an ongoing tale of three sorority sisters and their exploits. Over time, stalwarts such as A Brighter Day, Guiding Light, As the World Turns, One Man's Family, and Stella Dallas filled the landscape with devoted listeners. Comedy also reigned. Fibber McGee and Molly, The Fred Allen Show, Amos and Andy, weirdly voiced by two white guys, and The Great Gildersleeve, which was a spinoff from Fibber McGee, were national favorites. Jack Benny, who was sponsored by Lucky Strike Cigarettes, and Bob Hope got their start in radio. Edwin the Fireman was also a big hit. There were others that used the radio as a springboard. Eve Arden was one of several that would convert their show to television. Her popular vehicle was Our Miss Brooks. Red Skelton also used radio to build his stardom, as did Abbott and Costello. TV's biggest hit in the late 50s, Father Knows Best, got its start on the radio. The Westerns followed suit. Screen stars Roy Rogers, Gene Autry et al. Were radio features. Hopalong Cassidy, Red Ryder, Fort Laramie with the voice of Raymond Burr. The Six Shooter, featuring film star Jimmy Stewart. Tales of the Texas Rangers with Joel McRae. Have Gun, Will Travel, and Death Valley Days all got their start on the radio. The greatest of all TV westerns, Gunsmoke, was a hit on the radio first. The difference between Matt Dillon's portrayals in the two media forms was astounding. The TV version starred James Arness, who was 6 feet 6 inches. The radio voice of Marshall Dillon was supplied by William Conrad, a more than stocky 250-pounder. Conrad would eventually convert to the small screen, starring in Cannon and doing the background voice for The Fugitive. A very sick kid and in bed for over a year, had a radio as a companion and not only given entertainment, but along with penicillin, probably saved his life. How could I know that Inner Sanctum and Stella Dallas were a cure? After nearly 3 years of uneasiness, it appears a Green Valley neighborhood no longer has to worry about an assisted living home opening its doors. 5 West Calle Canon de Faber is up for sale. Julian Meyer and Chris Botka bought this former Sugar's 2 assisted living home on Placida October in Suarita back in February of 2023 and renamed it Magnolia. In September of 23, they purchased the home on Calle Canyon de Faber to turn it into an 8-to-10 resident home named Lily. That plan drew the ire of several Country Club Vistas 1 residents who were concerned about increased traffic, noise, and potential home depreciation. Meyer met with the residents of Country Club Vistas in January of 2024 to try to quell their concerns, but was unsuccessful. That same month, Pima County stepped in, issued a stop work order for the home on January 8th of 2024, after realizing that no one had pulled a permit for the fire suppression system.
At that time, county officials said Meyer would have to obtain a building permit that captured all of the changes made to the home's plumbing and electrical systems. He also said that in order to pass the inspection, Meyer would have to hardwire smoke detectors in each bedroom and make every window easily accessible and escapable. Paperwork submitted to the county by Meyer in January and 2 months later was found to be deficient and the stop work order remained in effect. In addition, the Arizona Department of Health Services reported in May of 2024 that they hadn't received any license applications. Still, Meyer told a reporter in May of 2024 that he hoped to have the facility open the following month. He stopped returning emails and phone calls shortly thereafter. On Friday, Santa Rita Fire District Deputy Chief Greg Van Alstine said that his inspectors haven't heard from Meyer in more than a year. And that's the Green Valley News for Wednesday, the 25th. Mark DeGroft with you. Thanks for listening. Stay tuned for more Sun Sounds programming. Wallace Kleindienst will be with you on Friday. Until then, take care.

to a disability. 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

0: It is Wednesday, the 26th of August, 2026. You are listening to the Talking Information Center. And it's time now to begin the newspaper coverage. We start with today's reading of the Wall Street Journal for this Wednesday. And with that, we say hello to George and Steve.
1: Thank you, John Shea. It is our great pleasure to read for you this morning. We'll begin with an What's News column on the far left side of the front page of the journal. These are news briefs, little appetizers that will give you an idea of what's coming up. And we'll get to these articles in detail as we move through the paper today. Securities regulators are investigating the trading of Situational Awareness, the AI-focused hedge fund that suffered billions of dollars in losses before selling the bulk of its portfolio in July. Major U.S. stock indexes rose with the S&P 500 and Dow Industrials both gaining 0.3%, and the NASDAQ advancing 0.7%. A key executive overseeing OpenAI's data center build-out, Chris Malone, left the company last week, joining a wave of leadership departures ahead of a planned public offering. The U.S. initial public offering market, already on track for a record year, is expected to swell further, with flotations expected after Labor Day that include Aura, Switch, and SB Energy. United Airlines is readying its biggest international expansion, adding routes to cement its lead over rivals and overtake Delta as the most profitable U.S. carrier. California Attorney General Rob Bonta expressed confidence that the lawsuit he and 11 other states' attorneys general filed to block Paramount's merger with Warner Brothers Discovery will succeed in court. Lego reported record sales for the first half of the year as it launched hundreds of new products with homegrown and licensed themes proving popular. And finally, shares of Intuit fell 10% in after-hours trading Tuesday after the company forecast that revenue would grow 9 to 10% for fiscal 2027, slowing from 14% last year. Steve, good morning.
2: Morning, George. Tech sends indexes higher. Article by Ashrada Dinesh. Wall Street finished Tuesday on an upbeat note, with stocks posting muted gains. Investors are still bracing for bigger market-moving news later this week. Technology stocks climbed, with the NASDAQ composite leading gains. The tech-heavy index gained 0.7%, followed by the Dow Jones Industrial Average and the S&P 500, which both added 0.3%. The Dow Industrials have posted gains in four of the past five sessions. Tuesday came on the second lowest volume of the day, volume day of the year. Offering a boost, oil prices and bond yields retreated. Brent crude futures finished the day 3.9% lower at $88.58 a barrel, while the 10-year Treasury yield slipped to 4.638%, notching its largest one-day decline since June 24th. Some investors say trading was quiet ahead of three driving factors to come. July's Personal Consumption Expenditures Index Wednesday morning, NVIDIA's earnings after the bell, and Federal Reserve Chairman Kevin Warsh's remarks at the Fed's Jackson Hole Symposium on Friday. There are a lot of moving pieces all moving at the same time, said Warren Hurt, Chief Investment Officer at F&M Trust. And that's the challenge in teasing out how much each one of those individually is impacting the market itself. Hurt said other clouds on the horizon, namely blown-up tariff discussions with Canada and the conflict in Iran, aren't having much effect on markets because corporate quarterly earnings have held strong. Ottawa, on Tuesday morning, unveiled tariffs of 15 to 50% on about $20 billion of American goods targeting steel, dairy, appliances, and farm equipment, while President Trump threatened to change the name of Lake Ontario to Lake America.
1: I'm sorry.
2: That's what we're working on, George. Canadian banking heavyweights Bank of Nova Scotia and Bank of Montreal largely played down tariff concerns on their earnings calls. There's uncertainty, but it does feel like a manageable force to get through, said Scotiabank Chief Executive Officer Scott Thompson. Dick's Sporting Goods posted its largest decrease on record in data going back to 2002, losing almost one-third of its value after lowering parts of its outlook, citing industry-wide challenges that weighed on the company's Foot Locker business. The industry is carrying too much inventory, and the consumer has been even more cautious than expected due to the geopolitical environment, said Dick's Sporting Goods Executive Chairman Edward Stack to analysts after the retailer's earnings release. In the Middle East, Treasury Secretary Scott Bessent's promised economic D-Day hasn't triggered the global domino of pain investors feared it could have. Notably, the measures announced stop short of directly penalizing China, the main buyer of Iranian oil, a move that would have risked stoking tensions between the world's two biggest economies. Meanwhile, hedge fund veteran Stanley Druckenmiller, Bessent's longtime mentor, in an op-ed piece in the Wall Street Journal, sounded off on the Treasury Secretary over intervention to bring down borrowing costs, calling it a mistake. George.
1: Canada hits back at Trump with new tariffs. Up to 50% levies target $20 billion in American products in strategic areas. It's written by Paul Vieira, Ottawa. Canada plans to impose tariffs of up to 50% on about 700 American products in retaliation for new U.S. levies, Canadian officials said Tuesday, escalating tensions between two of the world's most closely integrated economies. The Canadian tariffs were designed to protect domestic companies hit by a fresh set of hefty U.S. tariffs or to sting President Trump and the GOP as fellow Republicans head into a difficult midterm election in November, Canadian officials said. The new levies would go into effect September 8th, affecting about $20 billion of goods, or about 7% of total U.S. imports. Analysts noted that the tariffs targeted products made in states with hotly contested congressional elections, like processed cheese from Wisconsin, seafood from Maine, and washers and dryers from Kentucky, where General Electric has a major operation. Most of the tariffs are between 15 and 50%. U.S. steel and aluminum were already subject to a 25% tariff, but that will now double to 50%, officials said. We are being wise and strategic, Industry Minister Melanie Joly said. Canada imposed the tariffs after the U.S. slapped new import duties on $20 billion of Canadian goods over the weekend after trade talks collapsed, targeting hockey sticks, cement, paper, chemicals, and a host of other products. In a statement, the White House said that Canada, quote, has been ripping off the U.S. for decades and President Trump is done letting them get away with it, end quote. The statement said U.S. officials offered Canada, quote, the most preferential market access of any country globally with deep cuts to tariffs on Canadian steel, aluminum, automobiles, and lumber. Canada chose unreasonable demands, walkbacks, and flat-out rejection, the White House said. In a Truth Social post Tuesday, brace yourself, Steve, Trump threatened to rename Lake Ontario, one of the Great Lakes, to, as we heard earlier, Lake America. I deal with many countries, and Canada is easily the most difficult and unreasonable, Trump said. Iranians will be happy to hear that. Canada is the U.S.'s second largest trading partner by country, behind Mexico and ahead of China, making the escalating dispute particularly consequential for both nations' economies. Both the U.S. and Canada argue their counterpart demanded last-minute changes to the deal that were deemed unacceptable. The U.S. imposed this new tariff, it said, because of alleged Canadian mistreatment of U.S. automobiles, wines and spirits, and dairy products. Eric Miller, head of Rideau Potomac Strategy Group, a Washington-based trade consulting group, said the new tariffs affect products which Canadians can find substitutes for, whether domestically made or, in the case of air conditioners and appliances, built in Mexico or China. At the same time, the new levies put pressure on Trump by targeting producers in states where there are hotly contested political races or are solidly Republican, Miller said. Trade analysts pointed to the nearly 200 seafood items subject to duties as a sign of that political pressure in Maine, where Senator Susan Collins, a Republican, faces re-election in November. Collins' office didn't return a message seeking comment. Other analysts warned the retaliatory measures carried real risks for the Canadian economy. The tariffs could add 0.2 of a percentage point to Canadian inflation, which already sits at an elevated 3%, said Royce Mendez, an economist at Desjardins Capital Markets. This is at a time where the central bank is trying to manage an economy dealing with higher energy prices and the risk of a slowdown posed by the trade conflict. Steve.
2: From the front page of today's Wall Street Journal, world's craziest market turns into a freight ride. A slow-motion collapse in South Korea's KOSPI index erased $2.5 trillion in market value, burning small-time investors. Seoul. South Korea had the world's hottest stock market for most of the past year, powered by the artificial intelligence boom. Then it crashed. Yoon Jae Lee, a 30-year-old English teacher, lost $19,000. She has since cut her living expenses, fewer taxi rides, less travel. Skipping meals, she tells herself, doubles as a diet. South Korea, which introduced Squid Game and K-pop, now hosts the world's craziest stock market, showcasing a stomach-churning volatility not seen in major markets in years. The benchmark KOSPI index more than tripled in value, driven by faith in the AI boom. Two South Korean companies, memory chip maker Samsung Electronics and SK Hynix, soared to trillion-dollar valuations and became the twin forces, pushing record market gains. Then the KOSPI plummeted around 40% over 6 weeks in June and July, burning hundreds of thousands of investors, a sober warning to those betting big on the AI industry. The roller coaster ride has continued. The KOSPI has since rebounded about 20% from its low. The volatility is just too severe. This isn't sound investing. It's a gambling table, a casino, said 60-year-old Zheng Yujing, who heads the Korean Stockholders Alliance, a group representing the country's roughly 14 million individual investors. The KOSPI's six-week collapse erased roughly $2.5 trillion in market value. The pain fell hardest on South Korea's individual investors, who account for 60% to 70% of the KOSPI's daily trading volume. They are known as ants, weak individually, but capable of collective power, and fed the market with a deep faith in Samsung and SK Hynix, companies that dominate production of two leading types of memory chips to help train and operate AI systems. The market fall was preceded by the introduction in May of South Korea's first single-stock leveraged exchange-traded funds, or ETFs. Using financial tools such as debt and derivatives, these ETFs enabled ant investors to double their bets on Samsung and SK Hynix. That meant that if one of the stocks went up 5% in a day, the leveraged ETF would rise by 10%. On the downside, if the stock fell 5%, the ETF would fall 10%. The ants now blame South Korean President Lee Jae-myung's administration for loosening regulations to allow such potentially lucrative high-risk funds. His government has since put in place stricter rules around trading the ETFs with the aim of helping curb market volatility. A group of individual investors sent morning wreaths to the country's National Assembly that carried messages promising revenge at the ballot box, as well as an urgent plea, ants being slaughtered. National Assembly, respond. The presidential office said the South Korean government has been making an all-out effort to manage the market's volatility, including through the new trading rules. The market fallout stretched to the U.S., where bets on South Korean chip stocks likely contributed to July losses of some 67% at Situational Awareness, an AI-focused hedge fund. The hedge fund liquidated most of its public equities portfolio to repay lenders. Situational Awareness had held a large position in the Korea-listed shares of SK Hynix, the Wall Street Journal reported. Yoon Kyung-min, a 44-year-old sound engineer, said he still can't believe the financial disaster of the past 2 months. After quitting his job, he had invested half of his severance pay into semiconductor stocks and saw $7,200 evaporate in a week. If my wife finds out, I'll be in serious trouble, said Yoon, who says he confessed only to a bit of bad luck without giving details. Yoon thought the market would rise forever, he said. President Lee, a self-described ant, talked up his stock holdings on the campaign trail last year, pledging to nearly double the KOSPI to a record 5,000 points by 2030. After becoming president in June 2025, Lee accelerated capital market reforms aimed at propping up share prices. The push coincided with rising global excitement about AI and the prospects for Samsung and SK Hynix. Memory chip prices grew sharply in the past year, with demand far outstripping supply. The KOSPI was the world's top-performing stock market in 2025, with a 76% gain. The surge made South Korea the world's fifth-largest market by market capitalization, moving from 13th place a year earlier and surpassing the UK and France. By mid-2026, Samsung and SK Hynix accounted for more than 50% of the exchange's value. More ordinary Korean investors joined the frenzy, including stay-at-home mothers, students, and retirees cashing in their pensions. Many newcomers became stock rich almost overnight. Margin loan balances rose by $7.9 billion to $27.1 billion in 6 months as more investors tried to boost returns. The boom drew the attention of U.S. investors. At the start of the memory chip supercycle last year, neither Samsung nor SK Hynix traded on the U.S. exchanges. That meant most Americans with domestic brokerage accounts had no way to buy the stocks directly. In May, Interactive Brokers became the first major U.S.-based brokerage to offer direct trading in Korean equities, a spokeswoman said. Around the same time, a little-known asset manager called Roundhill Investments launched an ETF known by the ticker DRAM, that's D-R-A-M, that focused on memory manufacturers. It offered any American with a major brokerage amount access to Samsung and SK Hynix, which together composed almost half the fund's value. Within weeks, DRAM became the most successful ETF launch in U.S. history in terms of attracting new investor money. The record demand surprised the ETF industry, which is dominated by such financial behemoths as BlackRock and Vanguard Group. Rather than selling through a network of financial advisors, DRAM attracted individuals who heard about the ETF on social media and institutional traders, Roundhill Chief Executive Dave Maza said in an interview. FOMO. South Korea rolled out its new leveraged ETFs in May, teeing up the precipitous fall. ETFs typically act as baskets for various assets, such as stocks and multiple firms. The newer ETFs, however, were designed to hold shares in just a single company and allowed investors to pile on additional leverage that magnified gains or losses. South Korea had previously allowed leveraged ETFs to track multiple firms on the broader KOSPI index. Rules intended to shield investors from compounding losses banned single-stock leverage ETFs. Supporters of the rule change cited single-stock leverage ETFs in other major markets, including the U.S., saying they would encourage more investors to trade such ETFs and keep their capital in South Korea. When the products launched on May 27th, demand was so high that the website crashed for days from excessive traffic. By June, the KOSPI crossed 9,000 points, more than three times at its 2025 level. Then concerns over the strength of AI demand and encroaching Chinese competition punctured the semiconductor rally. Many individual investors like Jake Chung, a 30-year-old accountant in Seoul, got hung out to dry. Chung said he had never been big on stocks. He made small investments, mostly in conservative U.S. index funds. In the early stages of the chip rally, he cautioned friends and coworkers, convinced that unquestioned faith in skyrocketing shares would end in tears when the fall came. In June, he decided the market surge was too good to pass up as a short-term investment. Chung scooped up around $21,000 worth of SK Hynix shares, using a significant chunk of his savings. Less than 3 weeks later, the stock had jumped 40%, and he cashed out. SK Hynix planned to list on the NASDAQ via American Depository Receipts, a move Chung believed would help keep the firm's South Korean-listed shares elevated for longer. He invested $29,000 or so into a leveraged ETF tracking the firm. The added leverage meant that if SK Hynix's stock fell, Chung's losses would be compounded. Then came the crash. As of Friday, his position had fallen 69% to roughly $9,000. My hard rule used to be that when too many people seem to be boasting about their stock gains, we'll probably hit the peak, Chung said. But FOMO got the better of me. Lee K. Young, a 25-year-old software developer, said she lost all the money she made when stocks soared this year. She started investing in December when her first paycheck from a new job left her convinced she would never earn enough to buy a home. Lee seeded a trading account with around $14,000 from her savings and crypto gains. Lee invested all of it into SK Hynix and later into single-stock leveraged ETFs. She started her own Instagram account to document her ride to riches. By May, her account was up more than 58%, and her post had drawn an average of 4 million views a month. When the market started to turn, Lee held firm, looking for a rebound. I got greedy, Lee said. I kept thinking, what if it climbed even higher after I cashed out? Her holdings are now worth 5% less than when she started in December. Her investments multiplied so fast and vanished so quickly, it felt like it was all a dream, Lee said. Some investors shrug off the volatility of what some call a roller coaster. Jonathan Pines, head of Asia at Federated Hermes, the U.S.-based asset manager, said the firm plays the long game with South Korean memory stocks. Given that elevated earnings in those stocks are expected to hold up for the next 2 years, he said, investors will eventually recoup most of their initial outlays. South Korea's president has suffered political losses in the past 2 months. Lee's approval rating fell to 43.3% during that time, the lowest level since he took office in June last year. George.
1: U.S. squeezes Tehran but avoids targeting Iran's lifeline, China. It's written by Rory Jones and John Emont. The U.S. launched what it described as an unprecedented campaign to cripple Iran's economy by cutting off, quote, every remaining lifeline, end quote, sustaining the country. Yet unmentioned in Scott Bessent's speech announcing what's called Operation Economic Outcast was a country that has enabled Iran to withstand years of U.S. pressure, China. The announcement Monday by the U.S. Treasury Secretary, which included penalties against companies enabling Iran, but fell short of more forceful sanctions on China, illustrates the challenge for Washington in squeezing Tehran economically. Iran relies on China to buy most of its oil. Beijing has, in turn, established an elaborate system to move the sale proceeds around the world without triggering U.S. sanctions. But Washington so far has proven reluctant to seriously confront Beijing over its support for the U.S. enemy. The rhetoric was ferocious, but the punch less so, said Daniel Freed, a former U.S. diplomat now at the Atlantic Council, a think tank. Dealing a crippling blow to Iran's economy would probably require taking on big Chinese firms and banks. As part of its new effort to end the war with Iran, the U.S. sanctioned more than 60 entities, including Chinese firms that enable Iran to procure nuclear and missile technology, earn revenue from oil, and carry out cyber operations. The latest U.S. initiative built on more than 1,000 sanctions the Trump administration has placed on Iran since returning to power last year. The effort, alongside military operations and a naval blockade of Iranian ports, has damaged Iran's economy, collapsing its currency. But the U.S. has failed to change Tehran's aggressive military posture in the Middle East or deter it from seeking nuclear weapons. Bessent said President Trump is making phone calls to world leaders to request they stop doing business with Iran or deter it from seeking nuclear weapons. Bessent said President Trump is making phone calls to world leaders to request they stop doing business with Iran.

0: Gold, aviation, and shipping. Treasury structured the whole thing to give China room to adjust quietly, said Kerry Bitsoff, a former Treasury official. The framing means China can change behavior without its banks being targeted, she said. Since the war against Iran began in late February, the U.S. has sanctioned Chinese oil tankers and oil infrastructure, but Beijing has continued to buy Iranian oil. Although the U.S. blockade has limited Iranian oil exports recently, China imported more than 500,000 barrels a day so far in August, according to Kepler. Much of this originates from an elaborate system involving ship-to-ship transfers of Iranian oil, which often move Iranian oil from sanctioned tankers onto unsanctioned ones. Those tankers then ship the oil to China. Steve.
1: IPO bonanza builds momentum. Investors size up the parade of new offerings expected to come in months. Article by Corey Drivers. The final weeks of summer are typically quiet on Wall Street. This year, a parade of initial public offerings expected after Labor Day is making a lot of noise. Fund managers and analysts say that calendars are full of meetings, with companies eager to gauge investor interest for coming offerings. The U.S. IPO market is already on track for a record year after SpaceX raised $86 billion in its June offering. Artificial intelligence giant Anthropic could raise even more in its expected offering, which is being teased to investors now alongside a bevy of smaller listings. Smart ring maker Aura, whose fitness tracking devices are favorites of the finance set, is weighing a September or October offering after having filed its paperwork in May, people familiar with the matter said. The company is expected to fetch a valuation well above the $11 billion valuation from a funding round last year, the people said. Switch, which operates data centers, and SB Energy, which is backed by SoftBank and develops data centers as well as supplies power to them, are both meeting with investors in anticipation of offerings later this year, some of the people said. SB Energy, in recent meetings, highlighted its huge Ohio data center deal with OpenAI, an agreement the company signed early this month after weeks of negotiations. Neo cloud company Nscale is meeting with prospective investors, some of the people said. Inspire Brands, a restaurant group with brands including Dunkin' and Arby's, is looking at an offering as early as the end of this year, although it could get pushed into early 2027, some people familiar with the matter say. The recent choppy stock performance of comparable companies including Jersey Mike's, the popular sandwich chain that Blackstone took public in late July, might prompt Inspire to go public at a lower valuation than some of its investors had initially hoped. Inspire is backed by private equity firm Roark Capital Group. Aura, Switch, SB Energy, Nscale, and Inspire are expected to collectively raise billions of dollars in their offerings. The IPO market is dependent on market conditions, and there are no guarantees the companies will proceed as planned. Traditional IPOs in the U.S. have raised $137 billion so far this year, according to DealLogic. Anthropic, which could debut as soon as September or October, is expected to raise as much as $100 billion, according to people familiar with the matter. Combined with the current IPO haul, the year will easily top the current IPO record of $156 billion raised in 2021, according to DealLogic data. SpaceX's historic offering in June went surprisingly smoothly despite its size, emboldening many companies to push forward with IPOs in the second half of the year, according to people familiar with the matter. The fact that SpaceX's stock has since fallen below its IPO price and is now languishing at the level where it initially sold shares isn't deterring companies, their backers, and advisors from proceeding with offerings. Investors say they haven't seen such a rush to public markets since 2021, when money flooded into newly listed companies ranging from Robinhood to Rivian. The fundraising bonanza ended poorly for most of the new issues. By the end of 2021, two-thirds of the companies that went public in the U.S. that year were trading below their IPO prices. They continue to languish. The class of 2021 IPOs still trade below IPO prices on average. This year's class of IPOs is faring better. Companies that went public in 2026 are trading up 21% on average from their IPO prices, according to DealLogic data. Other companies could opt to hold their debuts until next year. Vintage Data Centers a giant hyperscaler developer, an operator backed by Silver Lake and

0: Digital Bridge Group, is thinking about a 2027 offering, people familiar with the matter said. OpenAI, Anthropic's chief rival, has been considering a 2026 listing. Though some people familiar with the matter said it could be pushed until 2027. OpenAI recently told investors its revenue grew by 18% from the first to second quarter, while its losses deepened. George.
1: Thanks, Steve. As flock cameras surge, bipartisan anger rises. It's written by Chris Marr. Atlanta, the fight against flock safety, that's all in caps, it's the name of the company, is getting louder and more sophisticated even as the company's AI-enabled cameras continue to spread across the U.S. Last week, here in Atlanta, the license plate reader company barred the media from its annual conference with law enforcement agencies, but that didn't deter Ben Jordan, a cybersecurity researcher who has racked up millions of views on YouTube criticizing the company. He parked a gray van loaded with electronics nearby, pointing an antenna at the hotel and listened in. I'm going to do whatever I can, whatever the law allows me to do to gather as much information as possible, he said. I do want to hear what they're saying to the police. Flock has 120,000 cameras in 49 states that capture 20 billion license plates a month, along with dents, bumper stickers, and other identifying features. The company has said it is giving police a powerful tool to catch criminals, but the same bipartisan public anger that has arisen from towns and cities to stall data centers is now aimed at its spreading camera network. Republican members of Congress have introduced bills to restrict the technology. Jordan appeared on Tucker Carlson's podcast last month, where the host compared Flock to the ever-present surveillance of George Orwell's dystopian novel, 1984. President Trump has weighed in, too, saying last week that Flock's cameras were, quote, under review. Flock opponents have held rallies in 44 states, while the number of towns, including two in Massachusetts in the past few days alone, and they're in our neighborhood around here, Steve, said they would stop using the cameras. With the data centers, the debate over Flock has spilled into this year's elections. A crowd gathered outside Flock's conference in the shadow of Atlanta's Mercedes-Benz Stadium, carrying signs and chanting, "Block Flock," and "Stop spying on us." Speakers cited a flurry of alleged abuses, officers who used the cameras to stalk partners and were arrested or fired for it, and cameras that wrongly flagged people who were then detained. Citizens have attacked cameras with shotguns, spray paint, and saws. Despite the pushback, Chief Executive Garrett Langley said in an interview with the Wall Street Journal that momentum is still with the company, its conference drew record attendance, and it is signing contracts with police, retailers, and other businesses at a rapid clip. Flock's audit tools are helping uncover misuse, he said. Flock announced new safeguards earlier this month to prevent misuse and cut how long data is retained. And Langley apologized for abuses by law enforcement. Am I on the defensive, he said. I'm on the offensive because I need to make sure that everyone has a conversation about how we build this combined world of safety and privacy. Flock's hometown of Atlanta has more surveillance cameras per resident than any other city in the U.S., according to several studies. The metro area is also home to some of the company's most dedicated and tech-savvy critics, including Jordan. Outside the hotel hosting Flock's conference, a scene out of a spy thriller unfolded. Sitting in his van, Jordan watched a wireless broadcast signal scroll down his laptop. It was an undecipherable crackle, and he suspected Flock had hung vinyl sheets on windows to deflect eavesdropping. A friend in the back of the van gathered hundreds of publicly available Wi-Fi IP addresses from the hotel. Local chapters of DFLOC, an opposition group that tracks the precise locations of cameras, also held a forum in nearby Marietta. More than 100 people traveled from as far away as Chicago, and about 1,000 watched online. At the meeting, Jordan recounted experiments with Flock cameras he purchased legally. In one, he took control of a camera by repeatedly pressing a button. He also found a way to access a Flock security camera via the internet, and he broadcast its feed. His ultimate concern, apart from privacy issues, is that vulnerabilities in systems like Flock's will someday, quote, lead to the greatest infrastructure attack we've ever seen, he said in an interview. Steve.
0: Sneakers bet backfires on Dick's. Article by Catherine Hamilton. The country's biggest sports retailer doubled down on the sneaker market when it acquired the struggling Foot Locker chain about a year ago. That $2.4 billion deal has backfired on Dick's Sporting Goods. On Tuesday, the company warned of lower profit for the year, saying consumers weren't spending on footwear, which accounts for 80% of Foot Locker sales. Dick's shares tanked, falling 31% for their largest decline ever. Ed Stack, Dick's executive chairman, said the sneaker market is awash with inventory and competitors slapping on discounts, which has pressured Foot Locker to keep pace. What changed is a number of brands got very promotional on their sites, and those promotions spilled into the broader marketplace, said Stack, who built Dick's into a national player. We expect that, unfortunately, to continue through the balance of the year. The sector-wide challenges had a greater impact on Foot Locker because the brand relies on selling legacy and newly launched footwear, which doesn't resonate with customers during the quarter, Stack said. Dick's namesake business didn't experience the same decline. Not only were there fewer launches in the second quarter, but those launches performed below both industry and our expectations, he said. Competitors in the athletic retail industry, including On Running, Under Armour, and Columbia Sportswear, disappointed investors in recent weeks with mixed quarterly results and cautious outlook. Nike cut its outlook in June, citing weaker demand and more discounts, while Deckers Outdoor, that sales growth across its Hoka running shoes brand, had moderated. On Running and Under Armour stocks have slipped more than 20% in the past month, while Nike is down 37% this year. Dick's acquired Foot Locker last fall when the shoe seller was dealing with excess inventory and declining sales. Foot Locker was also being pinched by U.S. tariffs on imports from Asia, where many sneakers are produced. At the time, Stack acknowledged Foot Locker's challenges, but said he saw great potential to turn the brand around by investing in new stores, more marketing, and a fresh assortment of products. After looking even deeper under the hood as the owners of Foot Locker, our conviction that we can turn this business around is only growing, Stack said last November. Dick spent the end of last year purging Foot Locker's underperforming stores and inventory. Its goal was to return the company to growth by this year's back-to-school season. Many on Wall Street hoped that the deal would give Dick's even greater scale, but some worried that the cost was too high, given the risks of a retail turnaround. During Tuesday's earnings call, Morgan Stanley analyst Simeon Gutman had a pointed question for Dick's management team. The first question simply is, what's changed since we were sitting here 90 days ago and you were raising guidance and speaking very optimistically, Gutman said. The main changes were heavy discounts, especially in the European and Middle Eastern markets, along with fuel costs and a consumer pullback, Stack responded. Dick's decided to match competitors' discounts to maintain market share when the market bounces back. It's one of the best investments we can make in our business, Stack said. Consumers are more cautious due to geopolitical volatility, Stack said. Along with high gas prices in the U.S., shoppers in Europe and the Middle East have been especially pressured, he said. George.
1: Situational awareness meltdown draws SEC scrutiny. It's written by Dave Michaels and Peter Rudiger. Securities regulators are investigating the trading of situational awareness, Leopold Aschenbrenner's AI-focused hedge fund, that suffered billions of dollars in losses last month before selling the bulk of its portfolio. Securities and Exchange Commission has sought information from banks that provided financing to situational awareness, according to people familiar with the matter. Situational awareness was one of the fastest growing hedge funds in years before its swift unwind. At its peak, the fund controlled some $100 billion in assets, supercharged by enormous sums Aschenbrenner borrowed from banks to magnify his AI stock bets from semiconductors to software. The commission often investigates disorderly trading in markets or cases in which high-flying fund managers suffer sudden losses. Investigators typically seek to learn whether the fund manager's trading or risk management practices differed from what they told their investors they would do. The SEC hasn't made any formal allegations of wrongdoing and sometimes closes investigations without taking enforcement action. It is to be expected that regulators would closely examine any funds that are high profile, produce significant returns, or have particularly dramatic drawdowns, a spokesman for situational awareness said in an email. We are a highly regulated business and will cooperate to the fullest extent with any regulatory request. The New York Times earlier reported the investigation. Eschenbrenner's fund in July faced steep losses from tumbling AI stocks, and he was desperate for a way out of his investments. Banks issued margin calls or demands for more collateral to back their lending. Short sellers were targeting Eschenbrenner's favorite stocks. After considering a sale of part of his fund's $5 billion stake in Anthropic, the hedge fund manager agreed to a fire sale of the bulk of his stock portfolio to Ken Griffin's investment firm, Citadel. Griffin told investors last week that the firm has since sold some 80% of the holdings. Steve.
0: The socialism we already have. This century's socialist wave starts at a big disadvantage. It arrives as the socialism we already have runs out of that famous quantity, other people's money. Indeed, it's a wonder, ma'am, Donnie, voters in New York City aren't raging against our existing socialism, which favors the old over the young, the homeowner over the renter, the high-income healthcare consumer against those starting out. A fantastic folly is increasingly seen everywhere. Property tax breaks for homeowners over 65. Voila! Yet another way of shifting the fiscal burden of government to the young, while putting housing availability even more out of reach for them and their families. Illustrated here is the fundamental flaw in the Marxian slogan, from each according to his ability, to each according to his needs. Who decides? Our solution? Voters. Is only slightly better than handing over the power to a bureaucratic dictatorship. After all, I vote, and I'm pretty sure my abilities are quite skimpy, whereas my needs are unlimited. Young socialists might want to get their heads around something else. International politics doesn't allow countries to opt out of competition for wealth and technology. In the last century, socialism was a nice word for seizing the output of farmers, leaving them to starve, to build state industry and military production in places like Russia and China. In rich societies, as we've seen, it became a scheme for redistributing resources from young to old on terms now point to fiscal disaster because of faulty mortality and fertility assumptions. Witness the frantic efforts this week of Treasury Secretary Scott Bessent to keep the government funded amid fears of a deadly mix of rising interest rates and rising inflation. Young people want more of this? An American baby born today owes $376,000 in federal debt and unfunded entitlement liabilities, assuming the burden is evenly distributed. Of course it isn't. We oldsters plan on checking out before the bill comes due. Let me be the 1,000th to notice that New York socialism of Mayor Zoran Mamdani seems to appeal especially to privileged young people, still supported in adulthood by their parents. Meanwhile, perhaps the most insidious piece of the regressive socialism, the $240 billion annual tax break for employer-provided health insurance, benefiting those in the highest tax brackets, inflating costs for everyone else. Luigi Mangione has a following among today's young socialists for murdering a health insurance executive, a PBS NewsHour fool posed to an intellectually corrupt former insurance executive, the proposition that insurers themselves engage in a kind of violence when denying claims. Such posturing contributes nothing. The amount of health care people want to consume must still be reconciled with their willingness to pay. It must be reconciled with the desire of medical professionals not to work for free. Bernie Sanders has an answer. Make billionaires pay. Unfortunately, the wealth of billionaires consists of property rights, the value of which disappears if confiscated. The Scandinavian societies young socialists idealize actually protect private wealth. Their middle-class taxpayers pay taxes willingly because the benefits they get in return they believe to be efficiently and fairly delivered. These are small, homogeneous countries with high social trust, which their experts are first to remind you the U.S. isn't. Wisdom is the old in an aspiration, not a given. A reference for our time is Judge Richard Posner's 1995 book, Aging and Old Age, with its frank discussion of the relationship between shortened time horizons and the elderly and unchecked selfishness. A more reliable source than Mr. Sanders is the platform of the Democratic Socialists of America. It plainly sees that dismantling America's constitutional checks and balances is a precondition for enacting its policy preferences. The news isn't all bad. Even as some of America's young voters are lapping up Mamdani, others are inventing artificial intelligence. Its promise may all but require overhauling the social contract, finding new Kosian insights in how to divide the public and private sectors. The communist dream of the last century held out hope of an interesting creative life for all, uncompelled by need or deference to others. AI might actually deliver such a future someday. Meanwhile, there's an answer for young socialists seeking relief from having to be self-directing and self-supporting. For them, there's the army. They'll always know where their next meal is coming from and what to wear. Their time will be structured, accommodations provided. The geopolitical outlook suggests their services will be in demand in the years ahead. Of course, the U.S. military system, along with the world's military system, is one that also prizes initiative. A lesson for socialists, you can't have everything. George.
1: Investors grab struggling hotels facing costly bills for upgrades, was written by Will Parker. Dissatisfied guests at a Hilton Garden Inn in downtown Austin, Texas, have reviewed the hotel as, quote, very run down and, quote, janky. I don't really know what that means. Do you know what janky means?
0: No, never heard of it.
1: Okay, it's probably, I'm guessing it's not good. In reference to faulty elevators, one guest said the beds were, quote, rock hard, and another called the place a complete nightmare from start to finish. That is a big reason the new owner decided to buy it. The hotel is one of many around the U.S. that have languished for years in need of a refresh, but whose operators have struggled to find the cash to pull off the renovations. Now as prices decline and the number of new hotels under construction dwindles, new owners are stepping in to buy rundown lodgings and whip them into shape. It's going to be sparkling, said Drew Bridges, an executive at JMI Realty, which bought the 254-key Austin Hotel in June. The company paid about $100,000 per room and plans to spend another $65,000 per room on renovations, including updates to the restaurant, meeting areas, and lobby. Hotel sales nationwide increased 28% in the first two quarters of 2026 compared with the same quarters last year, according to data provider MSCI. Sales are strongest in the luxury sector, but deals for the middle tier or so-called select service hotels also have been rising from a 2024 low point, a report by JLL Research found. Lower short-term interest rates have helped spark more hotel sales this year, and higher-than-expected hotel revenues, helped by the World Cup, have made lodging more attractive to investors. Meanwhile, data center construction remains a boon to hotels. Business activity associated with the massive projects, including construction, is adding to bookings across the country, and stock market earnings are fueling travel demand from wealthy customers. Demand on the high end has been phenomenal, said Jay Freitag, a hotel analyst at CoStar. Luxury hotels changing hands this year include the $1.4 billion sale of the Grand Lakes Orlando Resort in Florida, a 409-acre property that includes both a JW Marriott and a Ritz-Carlton. The Ritz-Carlton Central Park South in New York City recently sold for $320 million. Investors also see green shoots for more modest hotels, where many properties are in need of an overhaul and owners are often more inclined to sell than reinvest. Hotel brands typically require owners to make improvements such as refurbishing rooms and updating lobbies every 7 to 10 years. But many hotels, especially those facing steep debt payments, have been low on the cash required to renovate and are behind schedule. A number of such hotels won't get refreshed until they finally sell, said Greg Friedman, chief executive at Peachtree Group, a company in the market for properties where owners are late to make updates. Peachtree is in contract to buy one such hotel in the Florida Panhandle. Major hotel brands have recently become more aggressive in enforcing renovation requirements, Friedman said. That is creating stress on ownership groups, forcing them in a lot of cases to sell assets, he said. Steve.
0: And this is the Review and Outlook column that appears regularly in the Wall Street Journal. The metals lobby's big steal. The U.S.-Canada trade war escalated again Tuesday as Prime Minister Mark Carney announced new tariffs on some $20 billion in U.S. goods. That includes doubling Canada's tariff rate on U.S. steel and aluminum to 50% to match Mr. Trump's, and the political backstory here is worth more attention. Multiple press reports say that an agreement to avert a 50% U.S. tariff on $20 billion in Canadian goods broke down last week, in part because of objections by the U.S. steel and aluminum lobbies. The mooted deal would have reduced those tariffs on Canadian steel and aluminum to 25% from 50%. Call it a case study in how a narrow special interest calls the tune for the rest of the American economy. The current U.S. tariffs on metals dates to Mr. Trump's first term, originally set at 25% for steel and 10% for aluminum in the name of national security. But his first administration exempted Canada and Mexico to mitigate the damage to downstream U.S. users in manufacturing and construction. Soon after taking office for a second time, Mr. Trump removed these exemptions, later raising the tariffs to 50%. After U.S. manufacturers that use steel and aluminum complained that the taxes made them less globally competitive, he imposed a 25% tariff on so-called derivative imports to contain the metals. Who knew stainless steel pots were a national security threat? These sky-high border taxes have caused U.S. aluminum and steel prices to soar. The price premium for U.S. aluminum over the global benchmark has increased fivefold since Mr. Trump took office a second time. Americans are now paying roughly 75% more for aluminum than the rest of the world. Steel prices in the U.S. are also up about 64% higher than in Northern Europe. One reason these differentials are larger than 50% is because the metal tariffs are stacked on top of other tariffs on China, which is the world's largest producer of steel and aluminum. The metal tariffs, including copper, have raised some $46.9 billion in revenue for the government during the current fiscal year through June, plus $21.8 billion in 2025. That's good for politicians, but a nearly $70 billion tax on Americans. The higher prices have also been great for the share prices of aluminum and steel producers. Nucor's stock is up 66% over last year. Steel Dynamics, 74%. Century Aluminum, 98%. And ArcelorMittal, 117%. That's nice for their investors. But U.S. businesses that use steel and aluminum and their customers are paying tens of billions of dollars more as a result. Whether they know it or not, they're drinking it in every can of soda. Protectionists say jobs in fabricated and primary metal manufacturing have increased 22,100 since Mr. Trump took office. But overall, U.S. employment in manufacturing has declined 62,000. The metals tariffs helped a few favored companies in two industries at the expense of everyone else. This is how tariffs work in practice. And once in place, they are difficult to repeal as lobbies form to defend them. By the way, President Trump admitted Monday that the U.S. needs aluminum from Canada, contrary to a social media post the same day. This country desperately needs aluminum, Mr. Trump said during a telephone rally for a GOP candidate in Oklahoma. We don't have it. We get it all from Canada for the most part, and we need it badly. Thanks to his latest tariffs, we'll now be paying much more for it after Mr. Carney's decision to double Canada's tariffs on U.S. steel and aluminum. This may cause Mr. Trump to dig in further on his trade war, but it will also impose a cost on the industry groups egging on his protectionism and maybe teach them that the tariff border wall isn't free. George.
1: United adds global routes. Travel demand from Americans fuels the bets on places like Ljubljana and Marseille. It's written by Allison Sider and Jacob Passy. United Airlines is readying its biggest international expansion yet, betting that adding non-stop connections to far-flung, social media-friendly locales will keep passengers booking trips abroad. The Chicago-based carrier on Tuesday announced new destinations ranging from Ljubljana, I'm probably mispronouncing that, Slovenia, and Marseille, France, to Ibiza, Spain. People's desire to see and explore the world is bigger and brighter than ever, said Scott Kirby, United's chief executive, at an event in Newark, New Jersey. United is looking to extend its global reach to cement its lead over rivals and overtake Delta Airlines as the most profitable U.S. carrier. Kirby has even floated mega deals with Delta and American Airlines as a way to continue expanding around the world and to better take on foreign airlines. The Chicago-based airline already flies to more international destinations than its top competitors. United for years has embraced a strategy of adding nonstop flights to the off-beaten path destinations beyond the most popular and heavily visited European capitals. It has added nearly 60 international destinations to its route network in the past decade and has made its summer route reveal into an annual event, complete with Easter egg hints dropped on its social media accounts. United is hoping that another slew of exotic locales will help capture travel trends and spark new ones, even as high ticket prices weigh on customers' pocketbooks. The Slovenian capital, Ljubljana, it's Ljubljana. Chris, Steve, you want to take a shot at that?
0: I skipped that article because of that.
1: It's a good move. You're smarter than I am. Ljubljana, we'll go with that, to United, is the sort of city seasoned travelers want to see but couldn't get to directly. This is one of the most Instagrammable, beautiful cities out there, said Patrick Quayle, United Senior Vice President of Global Network Planning and Alliances. It's an example of United Airlines being creative and putting destinations on the map where I don't think any other airline would think about it, because you can't square it off in an Excel square spreadsheet. Americans have clamored to travel overseas in recent years, and airlines are racing to add service to match their zeal for new experiences. United's new routes next year will include flights from Newark to Terceira, an island in Portugal's Azores, as well as Sardinia and Sicily, Valencia, Spain, and Okinawa, Japan will also be added. Steve.
0: OpenAI loses data center's head. Article by Anissa Gaidizi. A key executive overseeing OpenAI's data center build-out, Chris Malone, left the company last week, according to people familiar with the matter, joining a wave of leadership departures ahead of a planned public offering. Malone joined OpenAI as head of data centers in March 2025, shortly after the company announced Stargate, an ambitious effort with Oracle and SoftBank to build data centers to meet its rapidly growing computing needs. The Stargate effort got off to a rocky start, and OpenAI shifted towards signing deals with cloud providers rather than developing facilities itself. OpenAI is now reviving some of its internal data center efforts through projects in which it leases entire facilities rather than simply renting chips from cloud providers. But other leaders are heading that effort, not Malone, some of the people said. His departure comes amid a broader exodus at the firm, which is working toward an IPO that is expected in 2027 and racing to catch up to rival Anthropic in sales to business customers. In recent weeks, Chief Revenue Officer Denise Dresser, Chief Operating Officer Brad Lightcap, and Fiji Simo, who served as second-in-command to Chief Executive Sam Altman, have all left. Before joining OpenAI, Malone was a distinguished engineer at Meta Platforms, where he held the firm's data center strategy. Prior to that, he was a distinguished engineer and senior director at Google, focused on data center technology. George?
1: New products spur record LEGO sales. It's written by Dominic Chopping. LEGO reported record sales for the first half of the year as it launched hundreds of new products with homegrown and licensed themes, proving popular across all age groups. The Danish toy bricks maker said strong global growth was buoyed by its speed champions, Botanicals, Technic, Icons, and Star Wars themed toys, while sporting and entertainment partnerships including Formula One, FIFA World Cup 2026, and K-pop Demon Hunters also help build strong engagement. Culturally relevant brand experiences continue to drive demand across the globe, LEGO Chief Executive Niels B. Christensen said. The company said it significantly outpaced the global toy market and gained market share as it reported a 22% rise in consumer sales in the first 6 months of the year. The results come as global toy industry is experiencing a strong resurgence, according to Circana, a market research firm that tracks consumer goods. Thanks so much for listening. Please be sure to join us again tomorrow for another edition of the Wall Street Journal. Have a great day.

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4: Hello, Tucson and Green Valley. I am Scott Howard, broadcasting from the Tucson area, and it is Wednesday, August 26th, 2026. 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

0: 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Seedless Watermelons, 2 for $1. 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And green cabbage are 69 cents a pound. Jif peanut butter in a 20-ounce jar for $4.97. And loaves of Wonder Bread, $2.97 each. Early California pitted ripe olives, 6-ounce cans, for $1.97. And lemons will be 79 cents each. Lighthouse dips and spreads, 12-ounce containers, 2 for $7. You are listening to Sun Sounds of Arizona with Scott Howard, broadcasting from the Tucson area, and bringing you the weekly grocery ads for some of the supermarkets here in the greater Tucson Green Valley area. And as a reminder, if you need more time with these products or pricing, this program will be repeated later on this afternoon. 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Well, it's getting to be that time for me to start saying goodbye. It has been my privilege to bring you the weekly grocery ads for the week of 8/26. And as I do every Wednesday, it is really my pleasure to have you listen to this program. And as a reminder, this program will be repeated later on this afternoon. Well, until I talk to you again soon, have a great Wednesday. Buy yourself a treat. You deserve it. Goodbye.
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1: This is Roland, your volunteer reader at Sun Sounds of Arizona, with today's reading of the Arizona Daily Star. On the front page, Tucson weather, of course. Extreme heat this week. The Tucson area is under an extreme heat warning through Saturday. High temperatures this week are expected to be between 107 and 109 degrees. But there's a 40% chance of rain Friday night, increasing to 50% over the weekend, the Weather Service says. A Tucson manhunt ends in arrest. A manhunt for a man wanted in connection with the killing of a Tucson police recruit ended peacefully Monday night after a standoff on the city's east side that lasted 3 hours. Alex James Barnett, 33, surrendered to the Pima Regional SWAT team, which had surrounded an apartment at a complex on East Broadway in South Camino Seco earlier Monday evening, and negotiated with him, Kevin Adger, spokesman for the Pima County Sheriff's Department, said late Monday. There were no injuries. "My brother's safe. I'm just glad to know that," said Shane Barnett, who was at the SWAT scene along with other family members. Shane Barnett said he recently was released from prison and that he had not talked to his brother in 7 years. Earlier that night, he said their father was asked by police at the scene to help them convince Alex Barnett to surrender. Alex Barnett was the first of 3 men police linked to the killing last week of Carlos Ramirez, 23, who was days away from graduating from the academy to join the Tucson Police Department. Ramirez, a former Pima County corrections officer, was shot and killed about 6 a.m. August 19 in an apparent home invasion at the Southwest Tucson home he shared with his pregnant fiancée and their child. His unidentified fiancée, a 23-year-old corrections officer, was shot in the shoulder. Their child was in the house at the time of the attack. "No information about a potential motive has been provided," Adger said Monday night. He could not comment on that, nor on whether Barnett was armed when he surrendered, saying the information will be part of the investigation. Barnett, who has an extensive criminal record, was the last of the 3 men investigators linked to the fatal shooting of Ramirez to be found by investigators after surveillance video of moments before and after the shooting was shared publicly. Santiago George Rogers, 39, was arrested Saturday morning at a hotel on Tucson's south side, the Sheriff's Department has said. He is being held at the Pima County Jail on suspicion of first-degree murder and other counts in relation to the case. A third man whom authorities suspected to be involved was also located over the weekend, but not placed under arrest, the department has said. Adger said investigators thank the community and the tips help authorities do their job. Ramirez was fighting armed home intruders when he was shot and killed, a court filing says. The fiancée told investigators the deadly encounter started when she heard banging outside the bedroom door of the couple's home near West Valencia Road and South Camino Verde, according to an interim complaint filed in Pima County Justice Court. She told investigators Ramirez entered their bedroom and told her 2 masked men were inside the house and yelled for her to get a gun from their safe, the complaint said. While Ramirez was fighting with the men, whom his fiancée described as wearing dark clothing and balaclava-style face coverings, gunshots rang out, she said in the complaint. Ramirez, who'd been shot in the chest, was dead when deputies arrived, the complaint continues. The complaint also says footage shows the SUV linked to the shooting was parked near the couple's home hours before the incident occurred, between 3:50 a.m. and 4:30 a.m. Surveillance footage also showed the alleged getaway car, a gray Acura MDX, leaving southbound after the shooting, the complaint says. Investigators also found surveillance footage showing 2 men they suspected to be involved at a nearby gas station about 40 minutes before the shooting. While at the gas station, the complaint says, they bought 2 pairs of dark gray gloves, 2 red Boston hats, and 1 San Diego Padres hat, according to transaction history. Those 2 men were later identified as Alex James Barnett and Santiago George Rogers, 39. The Acura linked to them was found on the city's southeast side on Thursday. No information on a possible motive has been released. Arizona lags in kinder vaccine rates. Arizona is one of the lowest levels of kindergarten vaccination coverage in the United States, making school children in the state more vulnerable to disease outbreaks than other parts of the country, new federal data show. Of 48 states and the District of Columbia that are included in the new U.S. Centers for Disease Control and Prevention data, only Idaho, Wisconsin, Minnesota, and Utah had lower levels of MMR, measles, mumps, and diphtheria vaccine coverage for kindergarten students. Kansas and Montana were not included in the August 17 report. The percentage of U.S. kindergarten school children who are vaccinated against measles with the MMR, measles, mumps, and rubella vaccine is 92.4%, or 9 out of 10 kindergarten kids, which sounds pretty good, and indeed, the vast majority of parents and guardians of kids in U.S. kindergartens are still making sure their school children are vaccinated against measles. However, the levels are not enough to provide community protection against the highly contagious measles virus. Epidemiologists say the threshold of kids vaccinated needed to provide community protection, sometimes known as herd immunity, needs to be high enough to protect weaker people, which in the case of kids would include children with weakened immune systems, such as those undergoing chemotherapy. Herd immunity is the level of vaccination in a community at which diseases have a minimal chance of spreading. Herd immunity for measles is 95% because the measles virus is so contagious. Arizona's measles coverage for kindergarten kids was, at 87.4%, significantly worse than the national average and far below herd immunity. States with the highest, most protected levels of kindergarten MMR coverage in the data were, in order, West Virginia, Connecticut, Maine, New York, and Mississippi. West Virginia, Connecticut, Maine, and New York, unlike Arizona, do not allow any non-medical exemptions to school vaccine requirements. All states allow for medical exemptions to school vaccine requirements, but there's a patchwork of different rules on who can get exempted for non-medical reasons. Arizona allows parents to exempt their children for personal belief and religious reasons, as do many other states, including New Mexico, Texas, Utah, and Colorado. The percentage of kindergartners exempted from vaccines for non-medical reasons has been rising nationally and in Arizona, too. The federal data was released at a time when the United States is experiencing a resurgence of measles, and when President Donald Trump and U.S. Health and Human Services Secretary Robert F. Kennedy Jr. are attempting to reshape the childhood vaccine schedule and sending mixed messages about vaccine safety, moves that major medical organizations say are undermining public health policy and scientific evidence. Measles is often called the canary in the coal mine for vaccine-preventable disease outbreaks. Measles is the most contagious vaccine-preventable human virus, so cases are a warning sign that in areas with low immunization coverage, other dangerous vaccine-preventable diseases like polio and diphtheria could return. Arizona kindergarten classes were among the least immunized in the country for other school-required vaccines too, including diphtheria, pertussis, and tetanus, polio, and hepatitis B, the federal data say. And I wasn't surprised, it's just disappointing, said Will Humble, a former state health director and executive director of the Arizona Public Health Association, speaking about Arizona's results. Even though there are outbreaks of measles, it doesn't appear to have inspired more parents to get their kids vaccinated. Arizona has experienced a major resurgence of measles. The 221 cases reported in 2025, primarily fueled by an outbreak in Mojave County on the Arizona-Utah border, were a 30-year high number and the third highest number of measles cases in the U.S. that year, according to the Johns Hopkins Bloomberg School of Public Health Measles Tracker. As of August 18, there had been 122 measles cases reported to the Arizona Department of Health Services in 2026, including 27 in Maricopa County, which includes the Phoenix area. Whooping cough hit Arizona hard in 2025 too, with 9 outbreaks, 1 death, and the highest number of cases in 12 years, state data shows. Whooping cough, often known as pertussis, is preventable with the DTaP or diphtheria, tetanus, and pertussis vaccine. Kennedy's leadership and vaccine skepticism likely had an effect on waning vaccination rates statewide, but it's not the sole cause of the decline in Arizona, Humble emphasized. He blames the drop on three factors: Arizona policy allowing religious and personal belief exemptions to school vaccine requirements, prior state overregulation of the Federal Vaccines for Children program, which reduced provider enrollment statewide, and pre-existing skepticism about science and vaccines that has grown under Kennedy's influence. An Arizona Department of Health Services analysis of kindergarten MMR immunization released earlier in the summer found that only one in four schools with kindergarten classes in Arizona had herd immunity against measles. Some counties were better than others. Mojave County was the worst. No schools with kindergartens in the county had herd immunity in the 2025-26 school year. A county push for vaccination during a massive outbreak centered on the rural area of Colorado City began in August 2025 and did not end until the spring of 2026. But Humble of the Arizona Public Health Association said that school vaccine data is gathered in the fall, so an uptick of immunizations in Colorado City schools would not be reflected in the recent data. Arizona Secretary of State Adrian Fontes lashed out at the U.S. Supreme Court's decision Monday to allow the Trump administration to advance the president's plan to implement restrictions for mail-in ballots. He said the justices issued a convoluted order overturning a lower court injunction that had blocked President Donald Trump's executive order directing the U.S. Postal Service to set up new rules about voting by mail. The majority in the 6-3 decision Monday said it was too early for the states that had brought that action to sue, despite comments from Justice Ketanji Brown Jackson that moving ahead now needlessly injects chaos and uncertainty into the upcoming midterm elections. In Tucson and region, Tucson Transit to get a safety boost. The teens behind me were boisterous, trying out insults on each other, but not even distracting me from reading the newspaper until the driver stopped the bus and started walking back. I turned around and realized that one of the teens in a group of five apparent friends was hitting the other, sort of playfully, but sort of not. The driver, a woman, told all five they had to get off. They did. Standing room passengers in the packed number 8 bus squeezed into their vacated seats, and the ride went on down Broadway. Things worked the way they're supposed to, at least on my Monday afternoon ride home. It came on a day city officials were publicly pushing new policies to ensure things go much more as they're supposed to on Tucson's transit system than they have. Earlier Monday, after I traveled downtown on an uneventful SunTran ride, I heard the mayor, assistant city manager, police chief, transportation director, and other officials explain how they are trying to ensure the city's transit system is safe, along with other aspects of Tucson's transportation network. Police officers, security guards, community volunteers, and soon, transit ambassadors are all being mobilized to monitor especially the most troublesome routes and stops. They call the effort the Transit Safety and Security Action Plan, and the mayor's office has made it part of her broader Safe City initiative, which launched in October last year. This effort comes in the wake of building frustration about safety on buses, streetcars, and at stops and transit centers. There was a series of stabbings among passengers and attacks on bus operators in 2025 and 2026. SunTran operators even authorized a strike over safety issues this summer before agreeing to a new contract that includes safety improvements for them. It took a long time for the city leadership to respond to transit safety issues, especially after Jacob Couch was killed at a downtown stop in April 2025. It took a long time for the city leadership to confront our public safety crisis in general. They finally kicked into gear after Enrique Kix Mercado was killed during a group ride on the Loop in September 2025. The next month, Mayor Regina Romero launched the Safe City Initiative, and now safety is a regular part of her public comments. As mayor, my biggest responsibility is to have a safe city for all, no matter the zip code you live in, and no matter your salary at the end of the year, she said Monday, echoing comments she made during recent meetings on transit safety. We all deserve safe spaces in our neighborhoods and in our transit system and schools. The week of August 10 through 14, The city held four meetings that they labeled, because everything needs branding, Safe City Connect. These were public meetings on the city's transit safety and security action plan, and I attended the last one at the Ward 2 office. The upshot of that and the round table I attended Monday as it pertains to transit is this. During the first 2 weeks of school, about 100 volunteers went to SunTran bus stops used by schoolchildren to help them and ensure things went well. It was a short-term project, but potentially replicable. The police department has all the information on safety incidents from the city and SunTran and will deploy officers to buses and stops on the most troubled routes. Those tend to be on North Oracle Road, South 6th Avenue, East Fort Lowell Road, and East Speedway. The city will soon hire 6 full-time transit ambassadors who ride buses, go to transit centers, and help newcomers use the bus, a concept pioneered in Albuquerque. The city will continue re-engineering stops so that they are well-lit, have good sight lines, and fewer spaces for people to hang out and do drugs around them. If a bus stop looks unclean, it's perceived as being unsafe, said Sam Credillo, director of Tucson's Department of Transportation and Mobility. That's a simple insight, maybe even obvious, but acting on it could have a solid impact for those on the fence about riding the bus. What the city officials aren't talking about for now is the controversial policy of continuing to subsidize fares completely. They decided earlier this year to extend the free fare policy that began in 2020 for another year, despite its approximately $10 million cost. They'll revisit that for the budget year that begins July 1st, 2027. This new transit safety plan is being paid for in large measure by $2.15 million from the Regional Transportation Authority plan and was approved in June by the City Council. It won't eliminate problems on buses or stops at transit centers. These are reflections of the society we live in. But if the plan encourages more people to ride, that could on its own create a better sense of security. When you have more people on the bus, there's less likely to be problems because there are more people around to be a witness and potentially intervene, Ward 6 Council Member Miranda Schubert told me. That's something I felt in the moment between when the driver asked the teens to get off the bus Monday and when they actually started moving. There were more than 30 adults on board waiting for them who would not have tolerated dawdling as we went home to work or otherwise got on with our lives. The county touts housing public safety efforts. They say one Pima initiative program is working. County officials say their plan to tackle systemic public safety issues is working with new data from the program's 8-month mark. Supervisor Andres Caño spoke to reporters and county staff Monday outside the Pima County Adult Detention Center to talk about progress on the One Pima Initiative, a 2-year public safety program focused on housing, addiction, and cleaning up public spaces. We've provided 3,000 families with rental and utility assistance, rapid rehousing, and life-saving support that has helped people keep people in their homes instead of living on the streets, Caño said. 8 months in, the county says the biggest investments have been made in housing and utility assistance and cleanup of the Chuck Huckleberry Loop since the program was launched in November 2025. Over 300 tons of waste were cleared from the loop in the first 6 months of 2026, and constituent complaints about encampments and waste have decreased, County Administrator Jan Lesher wrote in a news release. Caño introduced the plan in the weeks following the fatal stabbing of Enrique Mercado during a community bike ride on the loop section near East Wetmore Road in September 2025. Mercado's death sparked renewed focus on both the city and county's effort to improve public safety, especially on the loop. Within weeks of One Pima, the city of Tucson launched its Safe City Initiative, a similar program that also tackles homelessness, substance abuse, and quality of life issues. There was a tipping point from the community saying, "It's almost too compassionate. We're really trying to say we're here to help you, but also we can't just let it go," Morales said at a City of Tucson briefing the same day. Caño said the One Pima Initiative also helped launch the Tucson Pima Shelter and Community Resource Dashboard, which provides real-time data on shelter bed availability and consolidates many of the city and county's homeless resources into one website. This saves time, money, and avoids the endless phone calls looking for help at the worst moment in someone's life, Kanyo said. A separate $2 million grant will also fund a homeless prevention hub and call center for residents looking for rent and utility assistance, Kanyo said, expected to launch in September. A lawsuit over mine plan cites owls. The San Carlos Apache tribe and two conservation groups are suing federal regulators over a proposed copper mine in a desert riparian area favored by endangered birds near Mammoth. The lawsuit, filed Monday in U.S. District Court in Tucson, accuses the U.S. Fish and Wildlife Service and the Bureau of Land Management of ignoring the presence of endangered Mexican spotted owls in the project area when signing off on a Canadian mining company's exploratory drilling campaign there. The tribe was joined in the suit by the Tucson-based Center for Biological Diversity and the Mammoth-based Lower San Pedro Watershed Alliance. Federal officials knew that Mexican spotted owls were in the project area and still approved more than 1,300 acres of industrial drilling on our public lands, said Russ McSpadden, Southwest conservation advocate for the Center of Biological Diversity. We're asking the court to stop this drilling and give these imperiled owls the protections they deserve and that the law requires. Family sues Arizona State Fair over E. coli outbreak. She took her 6-year-old son to the Arizona State Fair's petting zoo. He wanted to play with the animals. 3 days later, he was hospitalized with an E. coli infection that shut down his kidneys and nearly cost him his life. Now, Elizabeth Felix says her son, Julian, will require lifelong medical treatment and could require a kidney transplant in the future. She wants to hold the state responsible. Felix, in an August 4 lawsuit, claimed fair officials failed to take adequate precautions to prevent an E. coli outbreak that sickened dozens of people and left several children facing life-threatening illnesses. The most important thing in this lawsuit to everybody, including the family, is to make sure we force changes so it doesn't happen to another kid, said Houston food safety lawyer Ron Simon, who is representing Felix and her family. It's a tragedy every time, he said. I cannot understand, as a lawyer, as a parent, how these petting zoos continue to make the same mistakes. It's always lack of sanitary conditions and allowing food and drink inside the pens. In business news, Target's grocery bet pays off, but there's work to do. Target's bet on groceries helped drive its fastest growth in that business in 3 years, but a lasting turnaround hinges on whether it can persuade shoppers who come for milk and snacks to buy higher margin goods elsewhere in the store. Food and beverage sales grew 7% in Target's quarter ending August 1, building on gains in the prior period after many quarters of tepid growth, as new CEO Michael Fiddelke pushes to make grocery a bigger draw. But food carries lower margins than apparel, home goods, and other discretionary merchandise, meaning the strategy ultimately must translate into broader spending, investors and analysts said. It's mission critical, said Sarah Henry, managing director at Target shareholder Logan Capital Management. Grocery purchases bring shoppers into stores more frequently than most discretionary purchases, she said, making food a key traffic driver for a retailer trying to regain momentum. Rather than simply adding products, Target has revamped large parts of its grocery department around higher growth categories, giving more prominence to protein snacks such as Misfits bars and cloud chips, and redesigning aisles and displays to encourage browsing and impulse purchases. Grocery accounts for less than a quarter of Target's merchandise sales, well below rival Walmart's 59%. Euromonitor data seen by Reuters show Target held about 5% of the U.S. grocery market at the end of 2025, compared with Walmart's 27%. But matching Walmart's scale is not the goal, said Jacob Aiken Phillips, consumer research director at Melius Research. The right measure of success is whether Target's food business grows faster than the category and pulls incremental visits, and the strategy only pays off if those trips carry into the rest of the store, he said. Target plans to add about 600 private label food and beverage products over the next 2 years, including 400 under its Good and Gather banner. The company expects its move to drive more than $2 billion in growth over the next few years, a Target spokesperson said. Good and Gather banner. The company expects its move to drive more than $2 billion in growth over the next few years, a Target spokesperson said.

15%. Some analysts caution that merchandising overhauls can produce a temporary lift. When a retailer renovates a store or improves its assortment and merchandising, it can lead to an immediate improvement in customer traffic and sales that often moderate after two or three quarters, said Freedom Global analyst Grigory Vechenko. Even so, Vechenko said, Target's grocery changes have materially improved the customer experience, a view increasingly shared by investors who see early evidence that Fidelki's turnaround efforts are taking hold. U.S. fuel sales cause capitalist cracks in Cuba. Gasoline at $38 a gallon sold from cramped apartments. Diesel hawked on Instagram by a celebrity model to a reggae soundtrack. 6 decades after Fidel Castro's revolution, capitalist cracks appeared in Cuba's communist energy sector. Under Washington's oil embargo against Cuba, an exception that allows U.S. firms to export fuel to private Cuban businesses kickstarted a black market and pried the lid off an energy sector tightly controlled by the state. Oil shipments from Cuba's traditional suppliers, Venezuela and Mexico, ended abruptly after the U.S. ousted Venezuelan President Nicolas Maduro in January. U.S. Coast Guard cutters patrol the waters off Cuba, while sanctions and threats dissuaded tankers from setting sail. The embargo hobbled essential state-run services such as the healthcare system, public transport, and schools. But under the Commerce Department exception, a trickle of gasoline and diesel reaches private restaurants, retailers, and taxis, the first significant landings of U.S. fuel on the Caribbean island since Castro nationalized refineries after the 1959 revolution. Reuters could not determine which U.S. companies ship fuel to Cuba, but there's no sign major oil traders are involved. Some is resold on the black market, allowing those who can afford it to keep gas in their tank and in home generators, blunting the effects of rolling blackouts, a collapse in public transport, and, by powering home pumps, the country's faltering water distribution system. While providing some relief, the new system sharpens wealth disparities. On a July afternoon in Havana, Amarillis Sanchez, 53, waited for hours at a bus stop. She'd come to celebrate her daughter's birthday but had little faith that the bus to return home, which normally costs 2 pesos, would ever arrive. Across the street, dozens of taxi drivers leaned against antique cars. Ismael Coutinho, one driver, said he could take Sanchez, but the trip would cost 1,000 pesos, he explained, 500 times as much as the bus, because of the black market price of gasoline and diesel that many Cuban vehicles run on. For Sanchez, who does not have a paid job, that was far out of reach. She said her plan was to sit there until it grew dark and, if the bus never arrived, sleep at her daughter's house and wait for the bus again next day. While only enough to fulfill the country's energy needs for about 9 days, the 900,000 barrels of U.S. fuel imported from February to May opened the door to big changes. Reuters reporters found during visits to black market distribution sites and legal wholesalers, and in conversations with business owners, economists, diplomats, and sanctions experts. And that brings us to about 12:30 this afternoon. In the opinion section, we've got our letters to the editor. Please, Ms. Conover, keep Tucson safe. Thank you, Danielle Blommer. Your previous editorial piece was spot on. Pima County Attorney Laura Conover has endangered residents and used mindless statistics palaver of data-driven informed justification rather than former Deputy PCA David Birkin's old form of tough on crime. To paraphrase, there are liars, damn liars, and statisticians. When the next shooting occurs and the victims are not so lucky as to merely be injured, Ms. Conover, be sure to tell the victims' families about your statistics. I'm sure they would point out where you can put your data-driven information. Fortunately, no one was killed, only injured by French. If a more aggressive prosecution had been used against French with his first offense, this may not have occurred. You owe citizens of Pima County more than they are being given by your selective method of prosecution. Keep the streets safe or step down, as you are part of the problem. Jerry Sherdacht, Schuchart, Foothills.

Healthcare cuts are on the ballot. Citizens beware. Trump's wide-ranging cuts to healthcare will go into effect in January when voters can no longer do anything about it. They include cuts to Medicaid, aka AHCCCS in Arizona. 11.8 million Americans will lose health insurance, 1.8 million in Arizona. 5 million will lose all or some of SNAP/food stamp benefits, over 500,000 in Arizona, including 200,000 children. Stricter work and eligibility rules will go into effect. Funding reductions will continue through 2034 cuts to Medicare, higher out-of-pocket drug costs, federal funding reduced, services no longer covered, routine dental cleanings, eye exams and eyeglasses, hearing aids and exams, long-term nursing home care, routine foot care, cuts to Medicare Advantage. 2.9 million Americans will face forced unenrollment. 1 in 10 enrollees who lose their coverage will be forced to find new plans. Help elect Democrats running for Congress to prevent this from happening. The life you save may be your own. Cheryl Campbell, Oro Valley. Socialism versus the Constitution. Out of curiosity, I just read the DSA's official platform. Workers deserve more. And everything that Mr. McConnell mentioned in his letter to the editor, August 18, was right there, as big as life. What exactly were you reading, Mr. Monahan? Letter to the editor, August 22. Abolish the Electoral College? Replace the President and Supreme Court with an executive and judiciary chosen by and subordinate to Congress? Was right there under a real democracy in the DSA platform. By the way, Russia, China, and North Korea are not communist countries. Try oligarchy, socialist, private sector, market economy, and dictatorship, respectively. Anything else I can help you with? Dewey Bidwell, Northeast Side. 49 against 47. Arizona Attorney General Chris Mays has filed 49 lawsuits against the federal government, and she and her staff are succeeding in over 80% of these lawsuits. We need to re-elect an attorney general with as much competence, energy, and integrity as Mays. Arizonans benefit when our attorney general is a fighter for all of us. Fran McNeely, Northeast Side. Data integrity. On August 1, 2025, Trump summarily fired Bureau of Labor Statistics, BLS, Commissioner Dr. Erica McIntarfer, because the Bureau had released a weak jobs report. He alleged that the figures were rigged to make the administration look bad. Coming from an administration whose stock in trade has been a continuous stream of lies, the hypocrisy of Trump's allegation is preposterous. Subsequently, the administration has inserted MAGA minions into sensitive positions in organizations such as the BLS and the Fed. As we approach the midterm elections, which are shaping up to be an unhappy event for Republicans, there will be an incentive for the administration to cook the books in an attempt to conceal information which reflects poorly on it. Do not expect to see any negative information. I suggest we employ a healthy dose of skepticism in evaluating any information provided by the administration, especially if it reflects positively on the administration. Jim Dolian, Saddlebrook. Now, national and world news. Meet Ethel, the world's oldest living person. They say each birthday is a blessing, and one woman living in Southeast England has had 117 of them. Ethel Catterham turned 117 years old on Friday, crowned Guinness World Records oldest living person in mid-spring 2025. Catterham kept her birthday festivities low-key this year in her care home. Catterham is the first British person ever to turn 117, and the 13th person to celebrate their 117th birthday worldwide, said Ben Myers, CEO of LongevaQuest, a super centenarian research organization that keeps track on the world's oldest people. Here's what we know about the super centenarian and how she celebrated her birthday. I've had many firsts this year. Catterham lives in a care home in Surrey, about 32 miles southwest of London. This week,
She reflected on the past year, which included a visit from a royal Brit in September. "Thank you for all the kind birthday wishes," she said in a statement to LongevaQuest. "Even at 117, I've had many firsts this year, from stroking a llama to holding hands with a king." On September 18, King Charles III traveled to visit Caterham after she said she wanted to meet him. The pair held hands as he introduced himself to her. She put on her best threads that day to impress him, opting for gold fur-lined sequin slippers, a sage dress, and a pale pink shawl, LongevaQuest said. The meeting was also special because Caterham is the last surviving subject of the king's great-great-grandfather, Edward VII. "I remember when your mother crowned you at Carnarvon Castle," Caterham told the king. As she spoke to the king, she remembered a garden party she attended with her late husband, Norman, in the 1960s at Buckingham Palace. She also recalled how back in the day, girls couldn't get enough of King Charles, then just a prince. "All the girls were in love with you and wanted to marry you," she said. Multiple organizations have validated Caterham's age, including the European Supercentenarian Organization and LongevaQuest, on January 31st, 2023. With more and more birthdays coming and going, Caterham has broken multiple records both in England and worldwide. Among her accomplishments are: January 2019 became the oldest known living person in the county of Surrey at 109 years old. January 2022 became the oldest living person in the United Kingdom at 112 years old. October 2022 became the last surviving subject of Edward VII worldwide at 113 years old. April 2025 became the oldest British person ever at 115 years old. In a 2020 BBC interview, Caterham told community members her secret to living such a long life. "Arguing is a big no-no for her," she said. "I listen to what they say, and then I do as I like," she said. National Guard rarely stops crime in Washington. Well past midnight one day this spring, three police officers pulled up to a nightclub where a man was stomping on a young woman lying on the sidewalk. The officers stopped the attack and arrested him, according to a police report. It was the kind of assault police might encounter on almost any night in almost any city. But one detail stood out to police officer Javier Jimenez, who wrote in the report, "There was approximately 15 National Guard members in the area on routine patrol who did not take any action." President Donald Trump deployed thousands of National Guard troops to Washington last summer as the centerpiece of what he describes as a no-holds-barred effort to combat crime, especially in cities run by Democrats. Every day, small clots of soldiers in camouflage and body armor patrol tourist-heavy areas of the U.S. Capitol, including national monuments, subway stations, and the area around its professional baseball park. What the soldiers seldom do, Reuters found, is fight crime. Since their arrival last August, the National Guard soldiers Trump ordered to Washington have been mentioned in only a tiny fraction, about 1.3%, of the criminal cases filed in Superior Court of the District of Columbia, which handles nearly all the city's criminal prosecutions. In dozens of cases, the soldiers appear not only as people making the arrests, but as victims of crime. The roughly 4,500 soldiers currently deployed to Washington outnumber its 3,200 police officers, and they cost more. The Trump administration last year told Congress that sending guardsmen to the Capitol cost about $1.65 million a day, before officials doubled the number of troops this summer. The city's most recent police budget was about $1.5 million daily. The White House did not respond to questions about soldiers' work. Spokeswoman Lauren Biss said Trump's efforts in the city have driven down crime, beautified the city, and improved quality of life for countless individuals. D.C. Mayor Muriel Bowser, who has called the deployment problematic, declined to comment, as did the city's police department. The National Guard Task Force managing the Washington deployment did not respond to questions about its work or cost. Although soldiers have sometimes broken up fights or assaults, many of the crimes for which they detained people have been minor. In October,
Soldiers chased down a man who'd taken two slices of pizza and offered $2 as a partial payment, according to police reports. A week later, they stopped a man who threw a rock at a bus. Reverend William Young, who lives in the Navy Yard neighborhood where soldiers patrol frequently, laughed when asked whether the troops made him feel safer. "It's a way of keeping fear in all of us," he said. "This is not how a capital of democracy should be protected, by having soldiers marching to protect the streets." Reuters found 217 criminal cases in Washington in which police mentioned the involvement of the National Guard. In about a quarter of them, 62 cases, soldiers single-handedly stopped people suspected of a crime, often for things like shoplifting or jumping turnstiles to avoid paying subway fare. In another 43 cases, soldiers helped police officers arrest someone. Determining the soldiers' impact on crime in Washington is not straightforward. In addition to the soldiers, the Trump administration sent hundreds of extra federal agents into the city, who largely functioned as local police officers. The number of murders in Washington fell for the third consecutive year, but homicide numbers also dropped in cities where the government has not sent soldiers or additional federal agents. And the total number of violent crimes, serious assaults, robberies, and sex offenses, in addition to homicides, reported by the city police between January and mid-August, is marginally higher than last year, about 4%. A study in May by the nonpartisan Niskanen Center found that sending soldiers into Washington led to fewer stolen cars but had no impact on violent crimes. Climate change reshaping Europe's hottest town. 5 years after Floridia registered Europe's highest ever temperature, residents say extreme heat is no longer measured by records but by its impact on daily life, keeping people indoors, reducing social interaction, and threatening livelihoods. The August 2021 record of 119.8 degrees Fahrenheit turned the Sicilian town into a symbol of Europe's warming climate as the continent emerged from COVID-19 restrictions. Today, increasingly frequent and prolonged heat waves are driving people indoors, leaving streets and piazzas deserted and prompting some residents to compare the extreme heat to a new form of lockdown. The shift is visible across the town of 20,000 on the outskirts of Syracuse, the ancient Greek city on Sicily's southeastern coast. Piazza del Popolo, long Floridia's social hub and lined with cafes, palm trees, and municipal buildings, is nearly empty for much of the day. The heat lingers well into the evening, disrupting a cherished local tradition known as Pigiari Ufrescu, when families pull kitchen chairs outside their homes to catch the breeze and socialize. It's awful, because many people end up shut indoors. In a way, we're all experiencing another kind of lockdown, Floridia's culture counselor Serena Spada told Reuters. Even people with small children find themselves in this situation. Children cannot go to the park or play outside because, until late afternoon, temperatures are genuinely hostile. Now in sports, the AFL takes another swing at Tucson. The Arizona Fall League is set to return to Tucson in October, weather permitting. An AFL doubleheader is scheduled for Saturday, October 10, at Keno Veterans Memorial Stadium. The AFL, which features top prospects from every MLB team, was supposed to play a tripleheader at Keno last fall. However, the games were cancelled because of the threat of inclement weather. "The weather had other plans for us last year, so we're especially excited to bring the Arizona Fall League to Keno in 2026, Keno Sports Complex Director Sarah Hanna said in a news release. "This is a great opportunity for our local baseball fans to see some of the game's top young talent right here at home." The doubleheader will mark the AFL's first appearance in Tucson since 2002. The scheduled matchups put the Peoria Javelinas versus the Mesa Solar Sox at 12:30 p.m., followed by the Scottsdale Scorpions versus the Salt River Rafters at 3:30. The previous weekend, Keno will host the 115th annual Mexican Baseball Fiesta. The University of Arizona baseball team leads off the event with a game versus Hermosillo on Thursday, October 1st. The U of A football team plays on the road versus West Virginia on October 10.
The kickoff time is yet to be announced. A season of extremes for the Dodgers. Los Angeles pulls out of a skid ahead of the series in Atlanta. It's like whiplash. Sky was falling on the Los Angeles Dodgers, and now the sky is the limit. At least that's how it feels. The Dodgers lost 10 of 13 games between July 26 and August 9. They entered Tuesday night's contest against the National League East leading Atlanta Braves, winners of 10 of 13. And they have the second best record in baseball behind the Milwaukee Brewers with 5 weeks until the playoffs start. There's no question the quality of opponents was superior during the Dodgers' losing streak, but there's no denying there's reason for optimism on the field. Pitcher Tyler Glasnow made his first start in 3 months on Tuesday after being sidelined with back spasms. That start came 2 weeks after pitcher Blake Snell returned in spectacular fashion and, according to Bob Nightingale of USA Today Sports, the Dodgers expect Shohei Ohtani to resume pitching next month, barring any setbacks. Glasnow, the mop-haired right-hander, was 3-0 with a 2.72 ERA in 7 starts this season before he ended up on the injured list. He was sharp in 2 rehab starts with the Dodgers' AAA affiliate in Oklahoma City. And the hope is Glasnow can recapture his form from the 2025 postseason when he posted a 1.69 ERA in 21 and a third innings. Glasnow rejoined a rotation rounding into top form. Starting pitching has been fantastic, Roberts told reporters after Snell threw 6 shutout innings in the Dodgers' 4-0 victory over the Pittsburgh Pirates on Sunday. In 3 starts since returning from elbow surgery, Snell is 2-0 with a 1.00 ERA with 21 strikeouts over 18 innings. Dodgers ace Yoshinobu Yamamoto is 3-0 with a 1.98 ERA in the past 6 starts with 39 strikeouts in 41 innings. Tarek Skubal, the prized pickup at the trade deadline, is coming off his finest performance in 4 starts with the Dodgers. In a 4-3 victory over the Pirates on Saturday, the left-hander struck out 11 batters in 7 innings while giving up 3 earned runs. Right-hander Roki Sasaki has gone from a liability to an asset. In his last 6 starts, he's gone 2-0 with a 2.31 ERA and 34 strikeouts in 35 innings. The rotation could go from stacked to crowded if Ohtani regains his form and endurance. He hasn't pitched in a game since July 3rd because of issues with his left knee. He is 8-2 with a 1.79 ERA. Williams and Alcaraz fall in quarters of U.S. Open mixed doubles. Serena Williams and Carlos Alcaraz had a promising start to the U.S. Open mixed doubles tournament when they won their first round match, but the pair of former number ones were then eliminated in straight sets in the quarterfinals. Williams and Alcaraz defeated New Zealand's Aaron Rodcliffe and Great Britain's Lloyd Glasspool 5-3, 4-1, in the opening round, before the fourth-seeded tandem of Switzerland's Belinda Bencic and Italy's Flavio Cobolli prevailed 5-4, 4-1 in the quarters on Tuesday in New York. Even one victory was enough to leave fans of both Williams and Alcaraz encouraged. Williams, 44, played her first match in Arthur Ashe Stadium since her 2022 retirement. "It's always such an amazing place to be," Williams said in her on-court interview after the duo defeated Rodcliffe and Glasspool in 58 minutes. "I never expected to be back on this court, so it was just a really cool moment. This is such a bonus for us to be out here, and to play with Carlos is honestly so cool." Williams will not compete in singles or women's doubles in Flushing Meadows this year, but the 23-time Grand Slam singles champion may be working toward a greater comeback after she played Wimbledon last July as a wild card and lost in the first round. Alcaraz, for his part, played in his first competitive tennis of any kind since injuring his right wrist in April, forcing him to miss the French Open, Wimbledon, and more.
Everyone could see how nervous I was, Alcaraz added. I made a double fault on the first point. I was really, really nervous. I was out for almost 5 months. I almost forgot how it felt to step on court once again. The nervousness was for a couple of games. Then Serena made it easy for me. The Big Ten and SEC ban returnees from the NFL. The Big Ten and Southeastern Conferences announced rule changes Tuesday that prevent players who have previously been with an NFL team from returning to play college football at one of their schools. In the wake of a court order in Louisiana granting several undrafted free agents an unexpected fifth year of NCAA eligibility, the Big Ten's athletic directors unanimously adopted a new rule Tuesday. Hours later, the SEC followed suit. The SEC's decision is especially notable because LSU and head coach Lane Kiffin added, or intended to add, multiple players waived by their NFL teams in training camp. The Big Ten's rule prohibits football players specifically from maintaining eligibility for athletic competition at a conference institution if they were ever on a football roster or declared for the NFL draft as an underclassman without withdrawing. The conference continues to evaluate potential rules restricting professional athletes in other sports from conference competition, the statement said. According to CBS Sports, Big Ten coaches and schools can be punished if they ignore the new rule. The SEC announced its rule, a result of meetings with the presidents, chancellors, and athletic directors of the conference. That league's rule covers not only players with any NFL ties, but also basketball players who declared early for the NBA or WNBA draft, signed a contract in those leagues or the G League or other affiliates, or were ever listed on a professional roster. The commission is authorized to enforce this expectation with penalties against member institutions, the SEC's statement said. Prior to the Big Ten revealing its rule change, the SEC's presidents and chancellors released a joint statement saying athletes who have signed pro contracts should not then be permitted to return to college sports. College athletes, not former professional athletes, have been at the heart of the Southeastern Conference. Individuals who choose to leave college athletics, sign professional playing contracts, and compete professionally should not then be permitted to return to college competition, the statement read. Kiffin, in particular, aimed to take advantage of a judge's ruling that granted a small pool of players another year of eligibility. Tight end Daquan Wright, who played for Kiffin at Ole Miss over the past two seasons, planned to join LSU once he cleared NFL waivers. Wright spent time with the Philadelphia Eagles and Cleveland Browns this summer. On Monday, former Ole Miss defensive lineman Xavier Harris, who had been waived by the New Orleans Saints, revealed on his Instagram account that he intended to join Kiffin at LSU, labeling it a business decision. Wright, Harris, and 14 other players gained one additional year of NCAA eligibility thanks to a Louisiana court that granted them a temporary restraining order last week, allowing them to enter the transfer portal to keep their options open. The order is related to the NCAA's new age-based eligibility model, which allows 5 seasons within a 5-year window, and did not cover players from the high school class of 2022 who had already exhausted their eligibility. On Monday, Kiffin defended his plan to add the players. At the end of the day, because of these rulings, they're either going to play for you or they're going to play for someone else around the country, Kiffin said. The NCAA reduced Tennessee linebacker Arian Carter's suspension for receiving an improper benefit from 2 games to 1, athletic director Danny White announced on Tuesday. Carter received a 2-game suspension in July after his agent paid for a $427 flight to a training facility, a Level 3 violation of NCAA rules, after he declared for the NFL draft. After Carter sustained an injury during training, he withdrew his name out of April's draft and rejoined the Volunteers for his senior season. The reduced suspension will keep him sidelined for number 20 Tennessee's season opener against Furman on September 5, but will allow him to return for the team's Week 2 game at Georgia Tech on September 12. Tennessee coach Josh Heupel announced in a statement last month that Carter repaid his agent for the flight expense.
White, while appreciative of the reduced suspension, still expressed frustration over any penalty for Carter, as multiple players who remained in the draft and have participated in NFL training camps are attempting to return to college football. While I strongly agree with Josh Heupel's comment about how ridiculous this is in our current environment, one game is better than two, White wrote in a statement posted to social media. If players around the country are allowed to leave NFL camps and play college football, the NCAA should do the right thing and drop it altogether. This is yet another example of applying archaic rules from another era without evolving and, most importantly, putting student athletes' experiences above bureaucracy. Arian doesn't deserve this unnecessary distraction. As a junior in 2025, Carter led the Southeastern Conference with 7.6 tackles per game and earned all-conference honors. Vanderbilt has elected against starting five-year freshman quarterback Jared Curtis on week one, instead choosing veteran Blake Berkovich as its starter, according to reports by ESPN and On3 Sports on Tuesday. Berkovich, who's in his third season with the Commodores after starting his career at New Mexico State, will make his first career start September 5 against Austin Peay. Curtis also is expected to play against Austin Peay, per an ESPN report, indicating the quarterback battle may not yet be entirely decided. Olympic champion Liu to sit out the 2026-27 season. Olympic gold medalist Alyssa Liu said on Tuesday she will sit out an upcoming season to fine-tune her technique, but reassured fans she would return to the sport. Liu became the first American woman since 2002 to capture Olympic gold in women's singles at this year's Milano Cortina Games, where she also helped the United States to gold in the team event. "I always wanted to challenge myself in new ways so my artistry and skating can evolve," Liu wrote in a social media post, adding that she would take time to recalibrate. "It's important to me that my sport reflects my personal growth. So fear not, I'll be back. And in the meantime, I'll be rooting for my teammates near and far." In an interview with NBC Sports on Tuesday, Liu said she was planning to work on her overall artistry, spins, jumps, everything, during her break from competition, and intended to return in the 2027-28 season. "I just felt this was right, so I'm trusting my instincts," she added. And this has been a reading of the Arizona Daily Star. My name is Roland, your volunteer reader at Sun Sounds of Arizona, wishing you a pleasant day.

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1: 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It is specifically designed for and directed to people with visual, physical, learning, language, or other disabilities and conditions that prevent them from reading printed materials.
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1: 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Our next recipe is for Bill's Sausage and Gravy Biscuits. Your shopping list for this recipe is as follows. 1 16.3-ounce can of refrigerated biscuits such as Pillsbury Crayons. 1 12 to 16-ounce package of maple flavor ground pork or turkey sausage. Butter. 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Your ingredients list for this recipe is as follows. 1 16.3-ounce can of refrigerated biscuits such as Pillsbury Crayons. 1 12 to 16-ounce package of maple flavor ground pork or turkey sausage. 3 tablespoons butter. 1/4 cup of flour. 3 cups whole milk or more as needed. 1/2 teaspoon of salt, and half a teaspoon of black pepper. Step 1. Prepare biscuits according to package directions. Step 2. Meanwhile, cook sausage in a large, deep skillet over medium-high heat, stirring and breaking up lumps until evenly browned about 10 minutes. Step 3. Remove sausage from skillet using a slotted spoon, leaving 1 tablespoon drippings in skillet. Stir butter into drippings until melted. Add flour. 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Cook and stir over medium heat until flour mixture is light brown 1 to 2 minutes. Step 4. Gradually whisk in milk. 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If gravy gets too thick, stir in additional milk to reach desired consistency. 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Heat oil in a very large skillet over medium-high heat. Add chicken to hot oil, then reduce heat to medium. Cook, turning halfway through, about 10 minutes or until browned and an instant red thermometer registers 165 degrees Fahrenheit. Transfer to a plate. Step 4. Add capers to drippings in skillet. 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Cook until reduced by 1/2, about 2 minutes. 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Serve chicken with sauce and lemon wedges. 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Our next article is entitled Berries to Savor. 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Your shopping list for this recipe is as follows. 1 bunch asparagus or 1 pound, olive oil, salt, black pepper, sugar, water, balsamic vinegar, 6 ounces of fresh blackberries, and 1.5 pounds of fresh large sea scallops, about 16. 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Toss to coat. 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Step 2. Meanwhile, for gastrique, whisk together sugar and water in a small heavy bottom saucepan. Cook over medium-high heat until sugar is dissolved, about 4 minutes. Continue to cook without stirring, swirling the pan gently to cook evenly until the syrup reaches a light caramel color, about 5 minutes. Pour in vinegar. Mixture will boil very rapidly and sugar will harden. Continue to cook, stirring occasionally, until sugar melts, about 3 minutes. Step 3. Add blackberries to saucepan. Use a wooden spoon to gently mash. Cook until blackberries have broken down and sauce is slightly reduced and coats the back of a spoon, about 5 minutes. Remove from heat. Strain mixture through a fine mesh sieve into a small bowl. Discard the solids. Step 4. 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

0: 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Well, that's all the time we have for today. This has been Marcy with Cook's Corner. I hope you've enjoyed today's reading from the audio reading service at the Allen County Public Library.
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2: Hi, this is Bob Decker, a volunteer reader with Sun Sounds of Arizona, with this week's Worcester Beware. Today I'll be reading articles from Reader's Digest. 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Here's whether you really need to wash new clothes before wearing them. By Lisa Lombardi.

0: published on January 20th, 2026. They're new. They're pristine. Or are they? Whenever anyone in my family buys something new to wear, I nudge them to throw it right into the wash. My sons, and my husband, honestly, roll their eyes at me. Am I being extra? Maybe? I report on places germs hide a lot, so I might be a bit microbe-obsessed. But I know I'm not the only one confused on this issue. You may have wondered, do I rip off the tags and rock this amazing shirt right now? Or is that gross? On the one hand, you're not considering wearing underwear out of the package. You aren't, right? On the other hand, it probably came from a random store or an Amazon warehouse, and maybe you should suds it up before letting it get close and personal with your skin. It's time we got a definitive answer to this debate. To find out if pre-washing new clothes is crucial or just a waste of water, I consulted two experts, a Cornell assistant professor of textiles and a microbiologist known professionally as the germ guy. Read on to find whether you should wash new clothes before wearing, or if you can slip them on without a worry. Do you really need to wash clothes before wearing them? Yes, you should wash clothes before wearing them. Even if your new top or a pair of leggings is fresh out of the package, it could be contaminated with germs, toxic chemicals, dirt, and more. Processing textiles is a multi-step process that frequently takes place in several countries, says Larissa Shepherd, Ph.D., an assistant professor in the Department of Fiber Science and Apparel Design at the Cornell College of Human Ecology in Ithaca, New York. These textiles have been touched by many hands, gone through storage and transportation, and may have residual chemicals and dyes left on them from processing, she explains. And that's just the chemical load. New clothing is often filthy, says Toronto-based microbiologist Jason Tetro, better known as the germ guy. Clothes tend to travel through a number of different environments where they may end up being contaminated with a variety of bacteria and viruses. So what types of toxins might be on new clothes? New clothes may be coated with many chemicals, including excess dyes and formaldehyde, used to prevent wrinkling. It's hard to tell what's on there because of our global supply chain, says Shepherd. In the U.S., if you look at your garment tag, the Federal Trade Commission requires that brands list the country of origin, manufacturer information, and fiber content, she explains. But the country of origin just refers to where an item was processed or manufactured, as in assembled. It doesn't tell you all of the places along the way of becoming a garment or finishing processes and the chemicals used, she says. Providing all that information would be difficult from fiber to finished garment because it's a global supply chain. You may think you're safer going with higher-end garb, and there is some truth to that. But make no mistake, splurging is no guarantee you'll get a pure, pristine piece. Oftentimes, the higher-priced or designer items meet a greater standard for the consumer, e.g. strength, luster, etc. But the machinery, oils, finishing, and need for storage is still there, Shepherd says. The bottom line? The process itself of making a textile is often dirty, which is why it's ideal to wash the garment before use, especially if you have sensitive skin, whether it's a lower-priced item or a higher-priced item. Are organic items free of these toxins? Not necessarily. Buying organic does not ensure freedom from chemicals. A 2022 study conducted in Spain, comparing organic cotton and non-organic cotton, baby and maternity clothes, found formaldehyde in both groups. The washed versions of these items did not contain the chemical, so the takeaway is clear. Launder your brand new clothes, even if they're organic, from a top-tier label. What types of germs can accumulate on clothes? The most common bacteria on new textiles is Staphylococcus, which is often found on the skin, and E. coli, found on hands that haven't been washed thoroughly, Tetros says. You may also run into norovirus from people who are sick with the stomach bug, he adds. So how do these bad news bugs get on your new clothes? They hitch a ride from contact with dirty hands and surfaces along the way. In order to make clothes, they need to be touched and come into contact with humans, Tetros says. That's just one reason why wearing before washing is a major laundry mistake to avoid. Why is this such a big problem? Germs on new clothes can cause health problems. If there's staph on a surface that touches your skin, you can get a stubborn skin infection. This is particularly a concern for children, older adults, and anyone with a compromised immune system. You can also catch a virus from whoever tried on that item before you, or any of the workers who handled it in the store. If they are infectious, they will transfer whatever they have to the clothes, Tetros says. Cold, flu, COVID, and any other respiratory pathogen can find its way into the fabric and lead to a possible transfer to you. The manufacturing chemicals also pose a health risk. Formaldehyde can irritate our skin, eyes, and nasal passages. What's more, it's a known carcinogen, according to the US EPA. Simply washing your clothes can remove this toxic chemical. If you don't wear a new item for a while, can you just skip washing it? Sorry, but no. There's no safe waiting period to put new clothes aside and skip washing them. Harsh chemicals stick around long term. VOCs are called forever chemicals for a reason. Still, stashing the new threads in your closet to wear them later may accomplish something on the germ front, since viruses last only a matter of weeks on surfaces, Tetros says. Bacteria, on the other hand, can survive for months. What's the best way to wash new items? Wash your clothes according to the label's instructions. Ideally, use a gentle laundry detergent plus an antimicrobial agent, an enzyme or a disinfectant, advises Tetros. You should also sort by color, since there's a chance excess dyes may run in the wash. If you notice a new item of clothing bleeding into the wash, consider giving it a second wash before wearing to protect your skin and other garments from runoff dye. Oh, and don't skip the dryer if your new clothes can handle it. Dryers have superpowers, and a big one is killing germs. What if your clothing purchase smells extra funky? Is that a red flag? If the item lands on your doorsteps, smelling smoky or musty, that's a sign it passed through subpar conditions. Throw that bad boy in the washing machine. Now, if your new item has a strong chemical odor and the item wasn't in a plastic bag, I might be concerned and opt to return it, Shepard says. There are some fast fashion brands I would definitely steer clear of. Some have been accused of having high levels of toxic substances in their clothing. She prefers not to name the rumored offenders, but plenty of other sources have pointed fingers at fast fashion brand. Shane, Greenpeace Germany even wrote a report about the dangerous chemicals in the clothing. And both the European Union and South Korea have flagged Shane, Temu, and AliExpress for failing to meet safety standards. In other words, buyer, beware. About the experts. Jason Tetros is a microbiologist and the author of The Germ Code and The Germ Files. He is also the host of the Super Awesome Science Show podcast. Larissa Shepard, PhD, is an assistant professor in the Department of Fiber Science and Apparel Design at the Cornell College of Human Ecology in Ithaca, New York. Her research focuses on tailoring fibers for use in agriculture, military, energy, and electronic applications. Our author, Lisa Lombardi, is a New York-based writer who specializes in health, parenting, and lifestyle trends. Her work has appeared in The Washington Post, Time, Real Simple, Women's Health, Glamour, and many other publications. She is also the co-author of the health book, What the Yuck? The Freaky and Fabulous Truth About Your Body. Natural disasters and emergency evacuations due to fires and other events seem to be at the top stories in our newscasts lately. Our next article from Reader's Digest provides some guidelines on how to create an emergency go kit that you can use to help you manage better in the event of an evacuation. From Reader's Digest, here's what you really need to pack in your emergency go bag. By Charlotte Hilton Anderson. Published September 30th, 2025. Let's play a game. It's 3 a.m. You're half asleep, wearing one sock and a ratty t-shirt, when your phone starts blaring an evacuation alert. Do you A. panic? B. Google what goes into an emergency go bag? C. Sprint around your house as you throw goldfish crackers and your favorite child into a pillowcase? Whatever you picked, no judgment, I've been there. My family was evacuated during a 2021 Marshall Fire in Colorado, and while I shouted at everyone to get in the car, my husband decided to go to Dave and Buster's. No joke. We all handle a crisis differently, I guess. But that night, we drove around with four kids, two pets, and a minivan full of random objects. The first two houses we tried to stay at had COVID. It was peak in 2021. So we ended up having to stay in our car. And while I was relieved I'd grabbed baby scrapbooks and passports, I really wished I'd packed extra underwear, toothpaste, and contact solution. All of which is to say, if your emergency strategy is no strategy, I get it. But you need a better survival plan. The right answer in that emergency scenario? D. Calmly grab your pre-packed emergency go bag and head out the door. Well, what is an emergency go bag, exactly? An emergency go bag is your lifeline when disaster strikes without warning, says Daniel Kilburn, founder of Emergency Action Planning and a retired U.S. Army Senior Infantry Drill Sergeant. Whether it's wildfire, earthquake, hurricane, or civil unrest, the minutes you lose gathering essentials could cost you your life or your child's future. Packing an emergency kit might feel a little extreme, but having a grab-and-go plan is one of the simplest, smartest things you can do for your family, says Sean Gold, a professional emergency manager and the creator of preparedness site True Prepper. Even if you never use it, and we hope you don't, you'll sleep better knowing you could. We talked to Kilburn, Gold, and Amber Beniger, a disaster relief expert who specialized in pet-focused response initiatives, to break down exactly what to pack, how to store it, and what not to forget. Spoiler, your pet does need more than food and a leash. Why is an emergency go bag so important? Disasters are not rare. More than 3.3 million U.S. adults were displaced by natural disasters in 2023, according to the U.S. Census Bureau Household Pulse Survey. And that's not even counting kids and pets or disasters that aren't natural. There's a solid chance you'll find yourself in an emergency situation. Now imagine trying to pick socks, snacks, and social security cards while adrenaline is flooding your system like a busted fire hydrant. As I found out the hard way, it's a recipe for disaster. Or at least a really long night. Emergencies don't allow time for sorting, only for moving, Kilburn says. A well-packed go bag just isn't a collection of gear, it's peace of mind in a backpack. Well, what kind of bag should you use? Look for a durable, lightweight, water-resistant backpack with padded straps and multiple compartments. Leave your roller suitcase in the closet, since it will pose problems if roads are blocked or you're climbing through rubble, Kilburn cautions. It needs to be something you can comfortably carry for 20 to 30 minutes at least. Any bag will work as a starting point for a go bag as long as it's big enough to fit your emergency supplies and relatively comfortable to wear, Gold says. Preppers tend to prefer backpacking backpacks for their capacity or tactical backpacks for their organization, versatility, and durability. He adds that if you're looking for a simpler approach, you can find pre-made go bags at a wide range of prices starting at around $35. Once you have all your gear assembled, do a weight check. Many assume they'll toss their go bag in the trunk. But what if the roads are closed or your car's out of gas? You may have to hoof it, Kilburn says. Test your bag. If you cannot carry it comfortably for at least 20 minutes, it's too heavy. He says that 30 pounds is a recommended top end for weight. Mobility saves lives, he adds. So what to pack in your emergency go bag? You want to pack like your life depends on it, because it might. Think survival kit, not sleepover bag. Here's what the experts recommend including. Food and water. 72 hours worth of food, protein bars, jerky, MREs, or emergency food pouches. A reusable water bottle, preferably stained with steel. Water pouches and purification tablets or a filter. Comfort snacks for kids. Fruit snacks are emotionally stabilizing, okay? And a pro tip. Dehydration strikes quickly, Kilburn says. Pack water and a way to purify it for long-term survival. Personal hygiene items? Poor sanitation and hygiene can become an issue quickly if you don't have a plan, Gold says. So toothbrush and toothpaste, soap, baby wipes, trash bags, menstrual supplies, hand sanitizer, trowel and toilet paper for situations. Clothing. Clothing is survival gear, not fashion, Kilburn says. What you wear during a disaster can mean the difference between getting out safely or not getting out at all. So, yes, leave the Crocs. Moisture-wicking base layers. Fleece or insulated jacket or packable puffer coat. Spare underwear and socks. Wet feet equals blisters. An extra pair of sturdy walking shoes or boots. Don't trust that you'll have the right shoes on your feet when you run out of the house. And a wide-brimmed hat and UV sunglasses. And some heavy-duty work gloves. A first aid kit. All kinds of accidents happen in emergencies, Kilburn says. Professional help may be delayed, so pack to handle both boo-boos and bigger injuries. So include basic bandages, trauma supplies like a tourniquet, shears, compressed gauze, and a CPR mask. A 14-day supply of prescription medications. Over-the-counter medications, including allergy meds, like Benadryl. Personal medical items, e.g. an EpiPen and inhaler. Safety gear. Light is safety, Kilburn says. But avoid using lights while walking in the dark. It actually hampers your night vision. So an LED flashlight with extra batteries. An emergency weather radio. Ideally one that uses a crank or solar energy and has phone charging ability. A multi-tool or knife. A whistle so rescue teams can find you. A fire starting kit. And an emergency blanket. A document bag is one of the most overlooked but critical items, Gold says. Store everything in waterproof or Ziploc bags. Copies of IDs, insurance, and prescriptions. Lists of emergency contacts. A family photo, in case you're separated. Electronics? A phone charger, solar if possible, a power bank, a flashlight, and air tags for pets and kids. Seriously. Cash, $200 in small bills, denominations of $20 or less. What additional items should you include for specific natural disasters? Prepare for your specific threat landscape, Kilburn says. Your zip code shapes your risk and your readiness. The bottom line, not all natural disasters are created equal. Neither are go bags. Here's what else to pack based on where you live. For wildfires. Air quality is a huge concern with wildfires, Kilburn says, and it's the one factor people often don't think to prepare for. So, N95 masks, burn ointment and bandages, safety goggles, a printed evacuation route, cloths you can dampen to wipe ash off skin and fur, floods or hurricanes, dry bags, rain gear, life jackets. Yes, you should have these even if you don't have a boat. And mosquito repellent. Additional consideration? Keep pets away from standing water, Benninger says. It may be contaminated. Earthquakes. These tools will help if you need to clear debris or escape collapsed structures, Kilburn says. A crowbar. A dust mask. Steel-toed boots. And work gloves. For winter storms, hand and foot warmers. Pet sweaters and jackets. A portable thermos. And a thermal blanket. Also, pet-safe ice melt to clear bathroom paths, Beckner adds. Does each family member need their own bag? Yes. Even the 4-year-old who thinks gummy bears are a food group. Every person in your household should have their own go bag, Kilburn says. That includes children and pets. For babies and toddlers, include diapers, wipes, formula, a favorite toy, a blanket, and a size-appropriate clothing. And update that bag every 6 months. Kids grow faster than you think. And pets have their own go bag requirements. Pets face the same risks as humans. Hypothermia, dehydration, and disorientation, Badinger says. Don't wait until a disaster is at your doorstep to plan. So a 5 to 10 day supply of food. Collapsible bowls. Medication and vet records. A comfort item, a blanket or a toy. A leash or a carrier. Practice with them. A GPS collar or air tag. And waste bags or a litter box. Where should you store an emergency go bag? Inside your home near an exit. Not buried in the back of your closet behind your wedding dress and tax files. I store my family's bags high on hooks in our laundry room, Gold says. It connects to our garage, and it's easy to access. Avoid garages if they get too hot, and definitely avoid cars for long-term storage, Kilburn explains. Long-term trunk heating will degrade the items in the go bag over time. Store it inside your house, ideally near an exit, where you can grab it in 30 seconds or less. How often should you check and update it? Short answer, more than never. Long answer, review your bag every 3 to 6 months. Here's what to check. Expiration dates on foods and meds. Battery function. Seasonal clothing. Updated sizes for kids and pets. And new medical or personal needs. September is National Preparedness Month, Gold says. That's a great annual reminder. Grab and go. Don't forget, all the gear in the world won't help you if you don't know how to use it, Kilburn says. Take a weekend afternoon to explore your emergency kit. Try the flashlight. Set up the tarp. 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Another option is to take a CERT, Community Emergency Response Team, or preparedness class in your neighborhood. That's what my husband did, and now he's certified to help as an emergency responder. 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Because when it comes to emergencies, confidence is key. 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She's written more than 50 etiquette stories for Reader's Digest, spearheading the site's popular Polite Habits and Best Messages franchises. Sources for this article included Daniel Kilburn, founder of Emergency Action Planning, retired U.S. Army drill sergeant and disaster readiness consultant, a phone interview on September 13, 2025. Sean Gold, emergency management expert and founder of True Prepper, a phone interview, September 13, 2025. And from the AP News, survey, 3.3 million U.S. adults displaced by natural disasters. 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A reader's note, you can find more information on preparedness and planning, how to go about building an emergency kit, and how to download the FEMA app that will allow you to receive real-time weather alerts and more by visiting the website www.ready.gov. Well, that's about all the time we have for today. 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

Thank you for tuning in to Science Fiction Stories. My name is Michael Koski. I'm your volunteer reader, and I'd like to thank you for tuning in today. I'll begin this week with a story from Mina Chang. It's called Graduated Justice. I was leaning against my desk in the Mars Dome cop shop, rubbing nano repair gel on my prosthetic leg, when I caught the rookie staring at me, or rather, staring at my leg. "Go ahead, kid," I said. "Get it out of your system." Sorry, Detective Lee, but your leg doesn't really talk, does it? I mean, that's just an old precinct legend." Rookies always asked about it eventually, but they usually avoid the word old. I eased into my chair and spread a thin layer of gel around the bioplastic shin casing. "First, my leg has a name. It's Charlie. Got him after a smuggling bust went sideways, probably before you were born." I squeezed more gel on a pencil and shoved it under the kneecap. The kid cringed. Guess I couldn't blame him. Charlie looks pretty much like a natural biological leg, except for the scuffs and dents, and the thin orange stripe that runs from heel pad to hip socket. I considered how to answer the question. Does Charlie talk? No, not exactly, but he communicates with me. Sounds, vague feelings lacing my gray matter. The Mako Corp doctor said it was a bug in the experimental interface. That was years ago, before they abandoned the prototype, stranding me with a misfiring jackport and a prosthetic no one knew how to service. But rookies never care about that. They just hope the old lady's weird leg really does tell dirty jokes. I eyeballed the kid and gave him what he wanted. "Those rumors you heard? Yeah. They're all true." Something inside the knee crackled, probably a faulty nano-adhesion sloughing off thanks to the repair gel. I pulled the pencil out and the kneecap snocked back into place. The rookie's face paled and he scurried away. Not surprising. People often get queasy after witnessing Charlie's inner workings up close. "Don't let it bother you, Charlie," I said. A soft metallic ting emanated from inside his frame. I smiled in response to his good humor. Then another rogue nano-adhesion crackled loose. Pent-up pressure released, and the cheese-grater sensation that had been scraping my neural interface all morning faded. Oh, that's better. I closed my eyes and leaned back in my chair, soothed by the precinct's familiar chatter. Vargo, from across the hall, was griping about the Sports Dome new anti-gravity rules again, but she was the only other old-timer still in the department, and both of us were past retirement age and too broke to quit. The knots in my muscles loosened as I listened to her complaints. 10 seconds later, my comm chimed. I groaned. Another 10 minutes, or even 10 more seconds would have been nice. It chimed again, flashing a new case assignment, a mishap on a shuttle from the Commerce One space station. Preliminary report said a cabin window depressurized, sucking a passenger into space. Tentative ID was a woman named Rosa Diego. Likely an accident, but it was my job to be sure. Charlie squeaked as I stood. The knee spawned a caution warning, and my stupid jackport responded by lighting up the olfactory receptors in my brain. A rotten egg stench overwhelmed me. The repair gel needed more time to do its job. Too bad I didn't have the luxury of waiting. My new assignment had a priority flag, which meant Mako Corp was monitoring the case. As our police department's financial sponsor, Mako's interests took precedence over those of regular people. I wrinkled my nose. My faulty jackport wasn't the only thing that stank. The shuttle port was on the far side of the dome.
I take half the day to get there on the underground metro, so I opted for the Skylight tram instead. The fare was more money than I earned in a week, but since I was on priority police business, the department picked up the tab. I settled into the padded seat and opened the preliminary case file. Info was sparse. I studied Rosa Diego's ID and photo as the tram ascended, skimming the arc of the dome. At level 32, the lights went dark. A nice dramatic touch. And an eye blink later, pink sunlight filtered through the honeycombed outer dome shell. I turned my face to the glow. Aches momentarily forgotten, I felt almost young again as I savored the natural light. No wonder the rich folks flocked to live up here. Charlie tinged in agreement. The ride ended sooner than I would have liked. I exited the tram at the shuttle port, mourning the return to artificial lighting, and descended to the passenger deck. Four of the five landing bays held ships in various stages of loading and unloading. Overhead screens showed a fifth ship dropping out of orbit and angling for the empty slot. People jostled past, and I winced each time someone bumped into me. An attendant from the transport company, Mako Travel, met me at the gate. She politely ignored the grinding noise coming from my leg as she escorted me to Rosa Diego's cabin. The room held a bunk and a small table, both bolted to the floor. The tiny port window gaped like an open mouth, rimmed with a bloody smear. Hard to imagine a human body fitting through that little hole. "Any video?" I asked. "No," the attendant replied. "When the window destabilized, it knocked out the monitoring systems on this side of the ship. Went offline a few hours after departure." "So, the body's floating somewhere between here and Commerce Station?" I grimaced, studying the damaged port. "You said a meteorite caused the blowout." "Well, that's what the maintenance crew reported. It's rare, but it does happen." "Any other cabins damaged?" "Nope, just this one." "Huh, freakishly bad luck." There were no loose items in sight. Presumably, everything that wasn't secured had slammed out the window in the split second before the automatic depressurization shield sealed off the cabin. I poked around the room and spied an envelope caught between a shattered cabinet panel and the bulkhead. The paper was luxurious to the touch, a thick bamboo weave. It held a graduation announcement from the Mars University School of Law. "Mom, wish you could be here," was scrawled on the back. Looked like Rosa Diego's son was named Jeremy, and he was slated to graduate that night. Too bad his mom wouldn't be in the audience. As I dropped the card into an evidence bag, Charlie clicked and all the joints froze up, hip, knee, and ankle. A surge of ice water hit my brain and my entire body clenched. I wish Charlie would warn me before his janky-ass processor tried to reboot itself. I concentrated on relaxing each muscle group from my shoulders down to my calves, the real one and the fake one, hoping to speed up the process. Sometimes the relaxation technique helped, but not this time. The reboot failed, looping to try again. I'd have to stand there like an idiot and wait. I unlocked my jaw and opened my eyes. Several passengers were crowded around the cabin door, gaping wide-eyed at the missing window and the blood. A short, dark-haired guy frowned at the evidence bag clutched in my fist. He bounced lightly on his feet, the way new arrivals often do as they adjust to the new gravity. The attendant rolled her eyes and muttered, "Gawkers," and she hurried them along, answering their concerns with, "Nothing to worry about," and "Proceed to the gate." "We done here?" she asked after scooting the last rubbernecker out of the corridor. My leg was back online, but didn't want to move quite yet. "One more question," I said, buying Charlie another moment to recalibrate. "How much does a private cabin like this cost?" "A fortune. But Ms. Diego was riding on a free Mako employee voucher.
Look, I need to get back to work. Corporate only allocated a few minutes for this, and they'll dock my pay if I'm not back at my regular station soon. I didn't want to cause her any trouble, but I hated to be rushed in my work. Does Mako give these vouchers to all its employees? She snorted. Are you kidding? They don't even let us attendants ride for free. A chunk of my paycheck is withheld to cover my bunk in the employee cabin. Should have known it'd be like that. I gave the room another once over. When I was sure I hadn't missed anything, I flexed my knee. Thankfully, Charlie was ready to go. Sorry for taking your time, ma'am. Jeremy Diego lived in a ratty studio apartment on the edge of campus. The rumble of the underground metro vibrated up through the floor, rattling the walls. I made a note to check the safety inspection log of this block of apartments because it felt like the entire building was on the verge of collapse. Jeremy didn't seem concerned about structural integrity, though. He was busy arguing with me about his mother's whereabouts, refusing to believe she'd been on the shuttle. "Mom never travels," he said. "She only leaves the apartment to go to work. There's no way she'd take a shuttle off station." "Not even for your graduation?" He sighed. "It's too expensive. Besides, she would have told me if she was coming." Charlie made a soft scritch, and I nodded. "What about the free travel voucher? Something wasn't adding up." I showed Jeremy the graduation announcement. "Is that your handwriting?" He glanced at the card and blanched. "Where did you get this?" "It was in your mom's cabin, on the shuttle." He shook his head. No, this can't be right." His shock and denial seemed authentic. Poor kid. I gave him a moment to process the news and then launched into my questions. Better to get as much information as possible before the real sorrow set in. "Jeremy," I began, "when did you last see your mom?" He blinked and refocused on me. "I talked to her on a video call last week. I called to tell her I took the job with the Justice Group." That name was familiar. "Is that a law firm?" He paused to wipe his eyes. "Yeah, they help regular people when the companies screw them over. Maybe you've seen their ads, the Little Harpoon?" "Oh, yeah, I remember." Their logo was a stylized harpoon fired into the underbelly of the giant Mako Corp shark. I'd been tempted to contact the firm about getting Charlie's repair costs covered. I mean, I got Charlie because of a work-related injury, a firefight in the cargo hold over contrabanded jackports. So I thought the PD should at least pay for basic maintenance. But since Mars PD is under Mako's official sponsorship, well, there was nothing my bosses could do when the corporation pulled the plug on Charlie's experimental tech, and the Mako shark didn't like little fish like me making waves. Which brought me back to Jeremy Diego. "Your mom worked for Mako, right?" He grunted. "Yeah, at Mako headquarters. She has been an administrative assistant in the executive suite for like 30 years, always working overtime." "Interesting. So she was privy to the bigwig's daily activities?" "I guess so." He closed his eyes, his lips trembling. "I can't believe she's gone on top of everything else that's happened." "Everything else?" "A few days ago, Mako Finance notified us that I owe a lot more money on my student loan. Mom's special employee interest rate has been retroactively canceled. Apparently, my upcoming graduation triggered their billing cycle, and my first payment is in like 30 days. Another scritch hummed through Charlie's frame, and I agreed. "Can they do that? Change loan terms after the fact?" Jeremy shook his head. "Well, not legally. I messaged Mom about it. She was afraid it was because of my new employer. She was going to check into it, but she didn't call me back. Maybe she was already..." Ah, damn. And the kid's head dropped into his hands. This was the worst part of my job.
The waiting area at Mako Medical was empty. I'd hoped that meant I could get in and out quickly, and when I realized that everyone ahead of me had simply given up and left, I pulled a couple of chairs together and propped Charlie up. The grinding in my knee hadn't improved, and the juncture between my remaining hip bone and Charlie's ankle socket kept misfiring. The pain bounced between sharp jackport spikes and a real bone-deep ache. I massaged my other leg, which occasionally helped, even though that made no sense. While I worked my fingers along tired thigh muscles, my mind returned to the bloody porthole in Rosa Diego's cabin. Charlie, do you believe a meteorite took out a tiny window in a single cabin? I grimaced as another spike of ouch hit me. Yeah, me neither. I'm confused about Ms. Diego, too. Jeremy said she didn't travel, wasn't even going to attend her only kid's graduation. What made her get on that shuttle at the last minute? My knee twinged. I nodded. Jeremy accepted a job with a law firm that wants to take down Mako Corp, and then Mako rescinded his mom's employee loan rate. Shitty, but it makes sense, right? Ting. Okay, so why would Mako then give her an upgrade to a pricey cabin on one of their ships? My comm chimed, scattering my thoughts. I didn't recognize the ID. Yeah? I answered. Detective Amelia Lee, I'm contacting you to set up an appointment to replace your outdated prosthetic. Charlie's input sensors tightened. I patted my thigh reassuringly while stammering at the guy on the comm. I can't afford a new leg. I just want to get some stronger repair gel. The man continued, we are prepared to offer the upgraded leg at no cost. As soon as your current case is closed, we can get you on the schedule. The Diego case? I asked. That would be the one. I've been requesting better maintenance for 10 years, and now they wanted to help? Pisses me off when they try to manipulate me. So what's your hurry? I asked. Detective, you might be surprised at how much money we lose every hour that shuttle sits empty, taking up space in the port. We'd the paperwork signed off. After all, it was an unavoidable act of nature, wasn't it? Do you work for Mako Medical or Mako Travel? Does it matter? He said. Close the investigation, get a new leg, everybody wins. Yeah. Except for the dead lady floating in space. I broke the connection. What do you think, Charlie? Is a day's delay really costing them that much money? Charlie didn't respond. Oh, don't be like that. I'm not gonna replace you. I rotated my ankle in tight circles while my suspicions coalesced. This might sound crazy, Charlie, but hear me out. What if Mako murdered Ms. Diego? Easier to off one person in a private cabin than blow out an entire ship. Cheaper, too. Charlie tinged and scritched simultaneously. Yeah, good point. Why kill her? Maybe she went into revenge mode when they screwed her on the kid's student loan. Working in the executive offices, she probably has some serious dirt on the top dogs. Wouldn't be the first time a company ordered a hit on an employee who knew too much. And it wouldn't be the first time they tried to bribe a cop to cover it up. I winced at another pain spasm. Maybe I should have asked the corporate goon for a big wad of cash. It'd be nice to fix Charlie up properly. A nurse finally brought out a tube of Mako Extra Strength Repair Gel. Use this sparingly, she said. You're not approved for any more until next month. A loud blarp came out of my knee. Back at the precinct, I put a tracer on Jeremy. If Mako had killed his mom, they might target him next, especially if they thought she'd shared their dirty secrets with him and his new employer.
The trace came online showing Jeremy headed toward the university auditorium. Guess he decided to put on his cap and gown despite recent events. The new repair gel had wormed into the mysterious mechanics of my leg. I'd splurged and used a full dose, knowing I'd probably regret the extravagance before the end of the month. But at that moment, I was just happy my interface had stopped slinging electronic shrapnel across my brain. "Wanna go to the ceremony?" I asked Charlie. "Probably a boring graduation speech, but the kid might need protection." Scritch. That rookie was staring at me again, so I whispered, "I don't want to go either, but we'll feel really stupid if something happens and we're not there." Charlie didn't complain, so I hightailed it to Mars University. My stride was almost smooth. I stood at the back of the auditorium, scanning the crowd. Jeremy sat with the rest of the graduates near the stage. Seemed safe enough. A short man moved in front of me, standing on tiptoes. Lots of people were doing that, trying to find their loved one amongst the throng of tasseled caps. Something about this guy was familiar, though. He bounced like a tourist trying to adjust to Mars gravity. He turned to slide into a seat, and I got a good look at his face, and then I placed him, one of the rubberneckers from the shuttle. Was he a Mako assassin here to finish the job? Or just another parent from Commerce Station eager to see his kid get their diploma? His movements were timid, hugging his arms around himself like he was cold or nervous. "Does he look like an assassin to you, Charlie?" Scritch. Back at the shuttle, he was focused on the evidence bag with the graduation announcement. Now, who'd fixate on that when all the other looky-loos were gawking at the bloody window? Ting, ting. Way ahead of you, buddy. I called up Rosa Diego's image on my comm. Tasteful makeup, longer hair, but otherwise the same short person. Rosa Diego was very much alive. Didn't expect that, did you, Charlie? I maneuvered through the crowd and took a seat next to her. She didn't acknowledge me, edging away with hunched shoulders. "Congratulations on Jeremy's graduation," I whispered. Her breath hitched and she lurched up, but I grabbed her wrist and held her firmly. "I'm Detective Lee, Marsdome PD. If you cooperate, I'll let you watch your kid walk across the stage before I take you in." She tugged against my grasp, panic lines etching her face. "Let go!" I rose halfway out of my seat and tightened my grip. She hesitated for a heartbeat and then stiffly lowered back into her chair. "You're with the police, not Mako." There was real fear in her voice. I tried to project a non-threatening demeanor as I called up my badge. "See? I'm Amelia Lee with the Dome Police. I'm not going to hurt you." She stared at my face, and I guess she decided I was telling the truth because her ready-to-run energy ebbed. I get that reaction a lot. People are often wary of cops, but I have the advantage of looking like someone's grandma. Puts folks at ease. Still, perspiration dotted Ms. Diego's forehead. "Detective," she began hesitantly, "you have to understand, I'm out of options." "Huh?" My theory about her murder was clearly wrong. The puzzle pieces realigned as I considered her anguish. "I understand why Mako rescinded your loan agreement, but you faked your death." "Why?" Her jaw tightened. I thought she was going to clam up, but instead she exhaled a sharp, angry breath. "Do you know what a law degree costs? I spent years working nights and weekends to qualify for Jeremy's reduced loan rate, and then they stole it all away. He'll never be able to pay it off. His grandkids will inherit that debt." "Well, how does your death fix that?" "The life insurance payout, obviously." "Obviously. Ouch." "Hey, surely Mako would weasel out of that payment, too."
I got the policy through Jackal Life, not Mako. I just wanted my boy to have a fair chance. Huh, so Mako wasn't to blame, at least not for Ms. Diego's death. I guess the schmuck on my comm wasn't lying when he said they only wanted me to rush the shuttle paperwork. How'd you blow the window? She scowled, trying to avoid my eyes. Jeremy would tell me not to answer your question. How'd you blow the window? She scowled, trying to avoid my eyes. Jeremy would tell me not to answer your questions.

Why did Mako give you a free ticket? Well, they didn't. Her voice tremored as she continued. I used my boss's credentials to establish a new identity and book the private cabins on the shuttle. Cabins, plural? Yeah, the one in my old name and one in my new name. I stuck the thermal tape on the window and set it to detonate after departure. Then I cut my hair, smeared some blood on the bulkhead, and checked into the second cabin. But you lost Jeremy's announcement card. I didn't realize I'd dropped it until I saw it in your hand. I'd hoped to keep it, you know, as a memento. I paused. This all makes sense, but won't your boss discover you used his credentials? She laughed a bitter croak. He never pays attention to administrative details. I've had to create fake identities for him several times, with legitimate identichips, too, not those flimsy black market spoofers. She scowled again. One of the perks of elite management. The records are auto-deleted. Charlie scritched, and I nodded, imagining what corporate magnates could do with foolproof fake identities. Those guys were already above most laws. What else did they need to get away with? One thing was certain, they'd kill to keep this perk hidden. I wondered how many headquarters admins had met untimely deaths. It's no wonder Ms. Diego had been so frightened. Jeremy's name echoed from the stage. I leaned back, quiet, while she watched her son accept the diploma she'd worked so hard to finance. No disguise could hide the pride that emanated from her in that moment. Jeremy glanced out at the audience, unsmiling. He slumped and trudged off stage. "He looks sad, doesn't he?" she whispered. "Well, he did lose his mom today." She flinched and closed her eyes. "I plan to reveal my new identity to him. I have an admin job lined up at the Justice Group to be close to him and to help other people Mako have cheated." Gutsy scheme. Seemed like she'd pulled it off, too. Not many people managed to outsmart the system. What else might she do with her knowledge of corporate shenanigans and a crusading law firm on her side? I let out a slow breath and leaned back in my chair, chewing on my thoughts. Maybe just this once, I could look the other way. A bit of my chronic tension dissipated with the decision. "What's your new name?" I asked. No, wait, don't tell me. I don't need to know." She wrinkled her forehead. "You don't?" I shook my head. "You might like the apartments in the central corridor of the dome. The living spaces there are similar to Commerce Station. Maybe it'll help you adjust to life here more quickly." Her confusion blossomed into a wide smile. "Oh, thank you," she said. "Thank you so much. Good luck in your new job, ma'am." I headed back to the precinct to file the final report. A rare meteorite. No foul play suspected. Mako would probably think I was accepting their payoff, but I'd tell them I'm still not for sale. Or maybe I'd demand a regular maintenance schedule for Charlie with a doc who specialized in old tech. I mean, they owed me that much, right? Charlie tinged. And once again, that was Graduated Justice, written by Mina Chang. And you're tuned to Science Fiction Stories here on Sun Sounds of Arizona. Our final story on today's program, 26 Monkeys, also The Abyss, written by Kai Johnson. 1. Amy's big trick is that she makes 26 monkeys vanish on stage. 2. She pushes out a clawfoot bathtub and asks audience members to come up and inspect it. The people climb in and look underneath, touch the white enamel, run their hands along the little lion's feet. When they're done, 4 chains are lowered from the proscenium stage's fly space. Amy secures them to holes drilled along the tub's lip, gives a signal, and the bathtub is hoisted 10 feet into the air. She sets a stepladder next to it. She claps her hands, and the 26

0: six monkeys on stage run up the ladder one after the other and jump into the bathtub. The bathtub shakes as each monkey thuds in among the others. The audience can see heads, legs, tails, but eventually every monkey settles and the bathtub is still again. Zeb is always the last monkey up the ladder. As he climbs into the bathtub, he makes a humming boom deep in his chest. It fills the stage. And then there's a flash of light, two of the chains fall off, and the bathtub swings down to expose its interior. Empty. 3. They turn up later, back at the tour bus. There's a smallish dog door, and in the hours before morning, the monkeys let themselves in, alone or in small groups, and get themselves glasses of water from the tap. If more than one returns at the same time, they murmur a bit among themselves, like college students meeting in the dorm halls after bar time. A few sleep on the sofa, and at least one likes to be on the bed, but most of them wander back to their cages. There's a little grunting as they rearrange their blankets and soft toys, and then sighs and snoring. Amy doesn't really sleep until she hears all of them come in. Amy has no idea what happens to them in the bathtub, or where they go, or what they do before the soft click of the dog door opening. This bothers her a lot. 4. Amy has had the act for 3 years now. She was living in a month-by-month furnished apartment under a flight path for the Salt Lake City Airport. She was hollow, as if something had chewed a hole in her body and the hole had grown infected. There was a monkey act at the Utah State Fair. She felt a sudden and total out-of-character urge to see it, and afterward, with no idea why, she walked up to the owner and said, "I have to buy this." He nodded. He sold it to her for $1, which he told her was the price that he had paid 4 years before. Later, when the paperwork was filled out, she asked him, "How can you leave them? Won't they miss you?" "You'll see. They're pretty autonomous," he said. "Yeah, they'll miss me and I'll miss them, but it's time and they know that." He smiled at his new wife, a small woman with laugh lines and a vervet hanging from one hand. "We're ready to have a garden," she said. He was right. The monkeys missed him, but they also welcomed her, each monkey politely shaking her hand as she walked into what was now her bus. 5. Amy has a 19-year-old tour bus packed with cages that range in size from parrot size for the vervets to something about the size of a pickup bed for all the macaques. A stack of books on monkeys ranging from All About Monkeys to Evolution and Ecology of Baboon Societies, some sequined show costumes, a sewing machine, and a bunch of Carhartts and tees, a stack of show posters from a few years back that say 24 Monkeys Face the Abyss, a battered sofa in a virulent green plaid, and a boyfriend who helps with the monkeys. She cannot tell you why she has any of these, not even the boyfriend, whose name is Jeff, whom she met in Billings 7 months ago. Amy has no idea where anything comes from anymore. She no longer believes that anything makes sense, even though she can't stop hoping. The bus smells about as you'd expect a bus full of monkeys to smell, though after a show, after the bathtub trick, but before the monkeys all return, it also smells of cinnamon, which is the tea Amy sometimes drinks. 6. For the act, the monkeys do tricks, or dress up in outfits and act out hit movies. The Matrix is very popular, as is anything where the monkeys dressed up like little orcs. The maned monkeys, the lion tails, and the colobuses have a lion tamer act with the old capuchin female Pengo dressed in a red jacket and carrying a whip in a small chair. The chimpanzee, whose name is Mimi, and no, she is not a monkey, can do actual sleight of hand, though she's not very good, but she's the best chimp pulling a coin from someone's ear in the world. The monkeys can also build a suspension bridge out of wood chairs and rope, make a four-tier champagne fountain, and write their names on a whiteboard. The monkey show is very popular, with a schedule of 127 shows this year at fairs and festivals across the Midwest and Great Plains. Amy could do more, but she likes to let everyone have a couple of months off at Christmas. 7. This is the bathtub act. Amy wears a glittering purple-black dress designed to look like a scanty magician's robe. She stands in front of a scrim lit deep blue and scattered with stars. The monkeys are ranged in front of her. As she speaks, they undress and fold their clothes into neat piles. Zeb sits on his stool to one side, a white spotlight shining straight down to give him a shadowed look. She raises her hands. These monkeys have made you laugh and have made you gasp. They have created wonders for you and performed mysteries, and there is a final mystery that they offer you, the strangest, the greatest of all. She parts her hands suddenly, and the scrim goes transparent and is lifted away, revealing the bathtub on a raised dais. She walks around it, running her hand along the tub's curves. It's a simple thing, this bathtub, ordinary in every way, mundane as breakfast. In a moment, I will invite members of the audience up to let you prove this for yourselves. But for the monkeys, it is also a magical object. It allows them to travel. No one can say where, not even I, she pauses, can tell you this. Only the monkeys know, and they share no secrets. Where do they go? Into heaven, foreign lands, other worlds, or some dark abyss we cannot follow. They will vanish before our eyes, vanish from this most ordinary of things. And after the bathtub is inspected and she has told the audience that there will be no final spectacle in the show, it'll be hours before they return from their secret travels, and called for applause for them, and she gives them the cue. 8. Amy's monkeys. 2 Siamangs, a mated couple. 2 squirrel monkeys, though they're so active they may as well be twice as many. 2 vervets. A Gunan, who is probably pregnant, though it's still too early to tell for sure. Amy has no idea how this happened. 3 rhesus monkeys. They juggle a little. An older Capuchin female named Pango. A crested macaque. 3 snow monkeys, one quite young, and a Java macaque. Despite the differences, they have formed a small troop and like to sleep together. A chimpanzee, who is not actually a monkey. A surly gibbon, 2 marmosets, a golden tamarin, a cotton-top tamarin, a proboscis monkey, red and black colobuses, and Zeb. 9. Amy thinks Zeb might be DeBraz's Ginon, except that he's so old that he has lost almost all his hair. She worries about his health, but he insists on staying in the act. By now, all he's really up for is the final rush to the bathtub, and for him it is more of a stroll. The rest of the time, he sits on a stool that is painted orange and silver and watches the other monkeys, looking like an aging impresario watching his swan lake from the wings. Sometimes she gives him things to hold, such as a silver hoop through which the squirrel monkeys jump. 10. No one knows how the monkeys vanish or where they go. Sometimes they return holding foreign coins or durian fruit or wearing pointed Moroccan slippers. Every so often, one returns pregnant. The number of monkeys is not constant. I just don't get it, Amy keeps asking Jeff, as if he has any idea. Amy never knows anything anymore. She's been living without any certainties, and this one thing, well, the whole thing, the fact the monkeys get along so well and know how to do card tricks and just turned up in her life and vanished from the bathtub, everything. She coasts with that most of the time, but every so often when she feels her life is wheeling without brakes down a long hill, she starts poking at this again. Jeff trusts the universe a lot more than Amy does, trusts that things make sense and that people can love, and therefore he doesn't need the same proofs. You could ask them, he says. 11. Amy's boyfriend. Jeff is not at all what Amy expected from a boyfriend. For one thing, he's 15 years younger than Amy, 28 to her 43. For another, he's sort of quiet. For a third, he's gorgeous, silky thick hair pulled into a shoulder-length ponytail, shaved sides showing off his strong jawline. He smiles a lot, but he doesn't laugh very often. Jeff has a degree in history, which means that he was working in a bike repair shop when she met him at the Montana State Fair. Amy never has much to do right after the show, so when he offered to buy her a beer, she said yes. And then it was 4 a.m. and they were kissing in the bus, monkeys letting themselves in and getting ready for bed, and Amy and Jeff made love. In the morning over breakfast, the monkeys came up one by one and shook his hand solemnly, and then he was with the band, so to speak. She helped him pick up his cameras and clothes and surfboard his sister had painted for him one year as a Christmas present. There's no room for the surfboard, so it's suspended from the ceiling. Sometimes the squirrel monkeys hang out there and peek over the side. Amy and Jeff never talk about love. Jeff has a Class C driver's license, but this is just Lenape. 12. Zeb is dying. Generally speaking, these monkeys are remarkably healthy, and Amy can handle their occasional sinus infections and gastrointestinal ailments. For anything more difficult, she's found a couple of communities online and some helpful specialists. But Zeb's coughing some, and the last of his fur is falling out. He moves very slowly and sometimes has trouble remembering simple tasks. When the show was up in St. Paul 6 months ago, a Como zoo biologist came to visit the monkeys, complimented her on their general health and well-being, and at her request, looked Jeb over. "How old is he?" the biologist, Gina, asked. "I don't know," Amy said. The man she bought the show from hadn't known either. "I'll tell you then," Gina said. "He's old. I mean seriously old. Senile dementia, arthritis, a heart murmur. No telling when," Gina said. "He's a happy monkey," she said. "He'll go when he goes." 13. Amy thinks a lot about this. What happens to the act when Zeb's dead? Through each show, he sits calm and poised on his bright stool. She feels he is somehow at the heart of the monkey's amiability and cleverness. She keeps thinking that he is somehow the reason the monkeys all vanish and return. Because there's always a reason for everything, isn't there? Because if there isn't a reason for even one thing, like how you can get sick or your husband stop loving you or people you love die, then there's no reason for anything. So there must be reasons. Zeb's as good a guess as any. 14. What Amy likes about this life. It doesn't mean anything. She doesn't live anywhere. Her world is 38 feet and 127 shows long and currently 26 monkeys deep. This is manageable. Fares don't mean anything either. Her tiny world travels within a slightly larger world, the identical, interchangeable fares. Sometimes the only things that cue Amy to the town she's in are the nighttime temperatures and the shape of the horizon, badlands, mountains, plains, or skyline. Fairs are as artificial as titanium knees. The carnival, the animal barns, the stock car races, the concerts, the smell of burned sugar and funnel cakes and animal bedding. Everything is an overly bright symbol for something real. Food or pets or hanging out with friends. None of this has anything to do with the world Amy used to live in, the world from which these people visit. She has decided that Jeff is like the rest of it. Temporary, meaningless, not for loving. 15. There are some ways Amy's life might have come apart. One, she might have broken her ankle a few years ago and gotten a bone infection that left her on crutches for 10 months and in pain for longer. Two, her husband might have fallen in love with his admin and left her. Three, she might have been fired from her job in the same week she found out her sister had colon cancer. Four, she might have gone insane for a time and made a series of questionable choices that left her alone in a furnished apartment in a city she picked out of the Atlas. Nothing is certain. You can lose everything. Eventually, even at your luckiest, you will die and then you will lose it all. When you are a certain age or when you have lost certain things and people, Amy's crippling grief will make a terrible, poisoned, dark sense. 16. Amy has read up a lot, so she knows how strange all this is. There aren't any locks on the cages. The monkeys use them as bedrooms, places to store their special possessions and get away from the others when they want some privacy. Much of the time, however, they are loose in the bus or poking around in the worn grass around it. Right now, three monkeys are sitting on the bed playing a game where they match colored balls. Others are playing with skeins of bright wool, or rolling around on the floor, or poking at a piece of wood with a screwdriver, or climbing on Amy and Jeff in the battered sofa. Some of the monkeys are crowded around the computer watching kitten videos on a pirated wireless connection. The black colobus is stacking children's wooden blocks on the kitchenette's table. He brought them back one night a couple of weeks ago, and since then he's been trying to make an arch. After 2 weeks and Amy showing him repeatedly how a keystone worked, he still hasn't figured it out, but he's still patiently trying. Jeff's reading a novel out loud to the Capuchin Pango, who watches the pages as if she's reading along. Sometimes she points to a word and looks up at him with her bright eyes, and he repeats it to her, smiling, and then spells it out. Zeb is sleeping in his cage. He crept in there at dusk, fluffed up his toys and his blanket, and pulled the door closed behind him. He does this a lot lately. 17. Amy's going to lose Zeb, and then what? What happens to the other monkeys? 26 monkeys is a lot of monkeys, but they all like each other. No one, except maybe a zoo or a circus, can keep that many monkeys, and she doesn't think anyone else will let them sleep wherever they like or watch kitten videos. And if Zeb's not there, where will they go? Those nights where they can no longer drop through the bathtub and into their mystery. And she doesn't even know whether it is Zeb, whether he is the cause of this, or that's just her flailing for reasons again. And Amy? She'll lose her safe artificial world, the bus, the identical fares, the meaningless boyfriend, the monkeys, and then what? 18. Just a few months after she bought the act, when she didn't care much about whether she lived or died, she followed the monkeys up the ladder in the closing act. Zeb raced up the ladder, stepped into the bathtub, and stood, lungs filling for his great call, and she ran up after him. She glimpsed the bathtub's interior, the monkeys tidily sardined in, scrambling to get out of her way as they realized what she was doing. She hopped into the hole they made for her and curled up tight. This only took an instant. Zeb finished his breath and boomed it out. There was a flash of light. She heard the chains release and felt the bathtub swing down, monkeys shifting around her. She fell the 10 feet alone. Her ankle twisted when she hit the stage, but she managed to stay upright. The monkeys were gone again. There was an awkward silence. It was not one of her more successful performances. 19. Amy and Jeff walk through the midway at the Salina Fair. She's hungry and doesn't want to cook, so they're looking for somewhere that sells $4.50 hot dogs and $3.25 Cokes, and suddenly Jeff turns to Amy and says, "This is bullshit. Why don't we go into town, have real food, act like normal people?" So they do. Pasta and wine at a place called Irina's Villa. "You're always asking why they go," Jeff says, a bottle and a half in. His eyes are an indeterminate blue-gray, but in this light, they look black and very worn. See, I don't think we're ever going to find out what happens, but I don't think that's the real question anyway. Maybe the question is, why do they come back? Amy thinks of the foreign coins, the wood blocks, and the wonderful things they bring home. I don't know, she says. Why do they come back? Later that night, back at the bus, Jeff says, wherever they go, yeah, it's cool. But see, here's my theory. He gestures to the crowded bus with its clutter of toys and tools. The two Tamarins have just come in, and they're sitting on the kitchenette counter, heads close as they examine some new small thing. They like visiting wherever it is, sure, but this is their home. Everyone likes to come home sooner or later. If they even have a home, Amy says. Everyone has a home, even if they don't believe in it, Jeff says. 20. That night, when Jeff's asleep, curled up around one of the macaques, Amy kneels by Zeb's cage. Can you at least show me, she asks, please, before you go? Zeb is an indeterminate lump under his baby blue blanket, but he gives a little sigh and climbs slowly out of his cage. He takes her hand with his own hot, leathery paw, and they walk out the door and into the night. The back lot, where all the trailers and buses are parked, is quiet. Only a few voices still audible from behind curtained windows. The sky is blue-black and scattered with stars. The moon shines straight down on them, leaving Zeb's face shadowed. His eyes, when they look up, seem bottomless. The bathtub is backstage, already on its wheeled dais for the next show. The space is nearly pitch dark, lit by some red exit signs and a single sodium vapor away off to one side. Zeb walks her up to the tub, lets her run her hands along its cold curves in the lion's paw, and shows her the dimly lit interior. And then he heaves himself onto the dais and up over the tub lip. She stands beside him, looking down. He lifts himself upright and gives his great boom, and then he drops flat, and the bathtub is empty. She saw it, him vanishing. He was there, and then he was gone, but there was nothing to see. No gate, no flickering reality, no soft pop as air snapped to fill in the vacated space. It still doesn't make sense, but it's the answer that Zeb has. He's already back at the bus when she gets there, already buried under his blanket and wheezing in his sleep. 21. Then one day, everyone is backstage. Amy is finishing her makeup and Jeff is double-checking everything. The monkeys are sitting neatly in a circle in the dressing room as if trying to keep their bright vests and skirts from creasing. Zeb sits in the middle, beside Pango in her little green sequined outfit. They grunt a bit, then lean back. One after the other, the rest of the monkeys crawl forward and shake his hand, and then hers, and she nods like a small queen at a flower show. That night, Zeb doesn't run up the ladder. He stays on his stool, and it's Pango who is the last monkey up the ladder, who climbs up into the bathtub and gives a screech. Amy has been wrong that it is Zeb who is at the heart of what is happening with these monkeys, but she was so sure of it that she missed all the cues. But Jeff didn't miss a thing. So when Pango screeches, he hits the flash powder. The flash, the empty bathtub. Zeb stands on his stool, bowing like an impresario called on stage for the curtain call. When the curtain drops for the last time, he reaches up to be lifted. Amy cuddles him as they walk back to the bus, Jeff's arm around them both. Zeb falls asleep with them that night, between them in the bed. When she wakes up in the morning, he's back in his cage with his favorite toys. He doesn't wake up. The monkeys cluster at the bars, peeking in. Amy cries all day. It's okay, Jeff says. It's not about Zeb, she sobs. I know, he says. Here's the trick to the bathtub trick. There is no trick. The monkeys pour across the stage and up the ladder and into the bathtub, and they settle in, and then they vanish. The world is full of strange things that make no sense, and maybe this is one of them. Maybe the monkeys choose not to share. That's cool. Who can blame them? Maybe this is the monkeys' mystery, how they found other monkeys that ask questions and try things and figured out a way to all be together to share it. Maybe Amy and Jeff are really just house guests in the monkeys' world. They are there for a while and then they leave. 6 weeks later, a man walks up to Amy and she and Jeff kiss after a show. He's short, pale, and balding. He has the shell-shocked look of a man eaten hollow from the inside. She knows that look. "I need to buy this," he says. Amy nods. "I know you do." She sells it to him for $1. 3 months later, Amy and Jeff get their first house guests in their apartment in Bellingham. They hear the refrigerator close and come back out to the kitchen to find Pango pouring orange juice from the carton. They send her home with a pinochle deck. And that final story was 26 Monkeys, also The Abyss, written by Kai Johnson. And you have been listening to Science Fiction Stories here on Sun Sounds of Arizona. My name is Michael Koski, and I'm your volunteer reader, and I'd like to thank you for tuning in today. Please stay tuned for more great programming right here on Sun Sounds of Arizona.
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1: Come with me to Alabama. Let's go see my dear old mammy. She's frying eggs and frawling at me. That's what I like about the South. There you can't make no mistake. He wear those nerves, I'm never shaky. Ought to taste her layer cakey. That's what I like about the South.
2: Welcome to Southern Living with Sun Sounds of Arizona. Your volunteer reader. I will be reading from the Southern Living magazine, the April edition. This edition is focusing on the best of vacation, entertainment, local places to eat, all sorts of activities throughout the South, but this month is focused primarily on Alabama, best of, and the focus on Alabama addresses not only food and hotels, but also hospitality, places to visit, and history. Birmingham has a lot of history, and I am going to read an article today called The Church That Changed the World, and it was written by John Archibald. This is on Birmingham's 16th Street Baptist Church that still welcomes visitors with outstretched arms and a spirit of hope. So if you're ready to go, let's get going. Lisa McNair was born in the shadow of death. She arrived to Maxine and Chris McNair on September 19, 1964, 1 year and 4 days after Klansmen blew a hole in their church and an even bigger one in their lives. On a mild September Sunday, those bombers, enraged by the prospect of desegregation and whipped into a frenzy by local and state politicians, left the explosive equivalent of about 10 sticks of dynamite outside that church. Below and just to the right of a stained glass window depicting Jesus holding a shepherd's crook. On the other side of that window, the Reverend John H. Cross previewed the morning's sermon entitled, quote, "A Love That Forgives," end quote, to a Sunday school class. The attackers had fashioned a rudimentary timing device from a fishing bobber in a leaky bucket of water. The liquid drained away at 10:22 on the morning of September 15, 1963. That flimsy bobber did its job and triggered the most deadly terrorist attack of the civil rights movement. Those men, none of whom would be tried in court for another decade and a half, murdered four girls: Cynthia Wesley, Carol Robertson, Addie Mae Collins, and Denise McNair. Denise would be forever 11 to her little sister Lisa, but they would never meet. Addie Mae's younger sister, Sarah Collins Rudolph, was pulled alive from the rubble. Sylvester Norris drove the ambulance that rushed her, blinded by the blast, to the hospital. Rudolph was conscious, he told the police. He knew because she sang, "Jesus loves me, yes, Jesus loves me," on the way. The bombing changed those people, those families, forever. It jarred a city, a region, and a nation. When Dr. Martin Luther King Jr. spoke at the combined funeral, he talked about another dream of wringing good from evil so their deaths would not be in vain. Quote, "The spilled blood of these innocent girls may cause the whole citizenry of Birmingham to transform the negative extremes of a dark past into the positive extremes of a bright future," end quote, King said. Quote, "Indeed, this tragic event may cause the white South to come to terms with its conscience," end quote. The murders did, almost instantly, alter the way many people across the globe looked at racial violence. The crimes began to change the way the South saw itself, too. And who is really guilty? A white lawyer named Charles Morgan, Jr. famously asked in a speech at a downtown Birmingham civic club the day after the bombing. "We are a mass of intolerance and bigotry and stand indicted before our young," he said. "We are cursed by the failure of each of us to accept responsibility." McNair arrived in a world of conflict and grief. She was thrust by circumstances she didn't choose into a life directed by the death of a sister she would know only from pictures, stories, and news clips. She would fall into a role she never auditioned to play, but in time she learned to make it her own. Her most important part would be hope. A higher calling. Birmingham is a young city by Southern standards, a post-Civil War industrial boomtown forged by coal and steel and upheaval. It was founded in 1871, and only 2 years later, 16th Street Baptist was born. It was known at the time as the first colored Baptist church. From the start, it was a quiet symbol of persecution and persistence. The congregation raised money and in 1884 built a steepled sanctuary at its current location. According to the Reverend Arthur Price, who's been the church's pastor for the past 24 years, after the building was completed, the powers who ran the city declared that the steeple was too tall and demanded that the church be demolished. And so it was. The congregation raised more funds, and a black architect named Wallace Rayfield fashioned a new design in a modified Romanesque and Byzantine style. Construction began under the direction of a black contractor. It finally opened in 1911. The brick church stands today on that corner of 16th Street and 6th Avenue North in the heart of the Birmingham Civil Rights District. It appears, they say, much as it did in 1911. It certainly looks a lot like it did in the 1950s when many of the city's prominent black families prayed beneath a welcoming window depicting Christ as a shepherd during an era when they were unwelcome in restaurants, parks, and schools here. Across 6th Avenue today is the Birmingham Civil Rights Institute, in the same block as the A.G. Gaston Motel, where King often stayed when he visited. Catty corner from the church is Kelly Ingram Park, now filled with statues commemorating the time in the spring of 1963 when police turned German shepherds and fire hoses on peaceful young protesters. Beyond that is the historic 4th Avenue Business District, where black shops and offices were largely relegated until the 1960s, and the Carver Theater, where black people could find entertainment without being forced into nosebleed seats. The three-block stretch is a history lesson, a time capsule, a shocking reminder of a past not so long ago when it was illegal in cities like Birmingham for the races to mingle, to so much as dine together, when, quote, separate but equal, end quote, was the law, but separate but less was the reality. People seeking to understand history and how it affects the present make regular pilgrimages to this, quote, place of revolution and reconciliation, end quote, as a sign at the park now labels it. It is an emotional journey. As visitors look outward, they often find themselves looking inward. Over half of my group will stay in the church for 30 minutes, not talking, crying, says Jeff Steinberg, a Californian who has brought 1-2-3 tours, totaling more than 210,000 people, to Birmingham. And they're not thinking about the little girls. They're thinking about themselves and what their role is in all of this. I mean, it's quite powerful. A group of tourists from Germany came in the fall, as with those Steinberg brings here, they meditated in the church. They spoke in hushed tones as they wound through the sculpture path in Kelly Ingram Park beside bronze water cannons aimed at bronze children through a pack of bronze dogs, lunging with their bronze fangs bared. Inside the Birmingham Civil Rights Institute, Carolyn McKinstry told them how the sanctuary at 16th Street shook that morning, how there was no carpet on the floor so the sound was deafening, how she hid beneath a pew until she heard footsteps running toward her. I was 15 years old, but I would be 15 for the next 20 years, she told that group. It took me that long to process it all. The attack on this church did not happen in a vacuum, and people are often stunned by the history. Birmingham saw dozens of bombings in the decades prior as the U.S. Supreme Court paved the way for desegregation of neighborhoods and schools. Threats to the church began in the spring of 1963 when demonstrators met there to organize protests and marches. Palm threats had been called in a number of times, including two on the Sunday before the blast. Police rarely, if ever, took them seriously. You can talk of the past until you're blue in the face, but it is when visitors sit in those pews beneath the surviving stained glass window that they begin to understand. It is when they hear from people like McNair, McKinstry, and Rudolph that they begin to feel. Todd Allen has brought tourists from across the country to see civil rights sites over the last quarter of a century, many of them to Birmingham. The buildings are powerful, but the people even more so, he said, describing how the city can't help but make visitors reassess their own lives and the way they greet each day. You know, sometimes we talk about it kind of in this abstract sense, particularly those of us who are tourists, Allen says. But then you sit with people like Lisa and Carolyn and see the ways they live out the daily, that love, that forgiveness. I get mad even when somebody cuts me off in traffic. Yet those people whose friends and family members were killed, whose lives were shaped by racial violence, speak of the transformational power of love and reconciliation. To me, all of that comes out of that place and out of that space, Allen says. Reverend Cross never got to deliver his sermon from his pulpit on the day of the bombing. But in the chaos after the blast, amid the smoke and the sirens and the screaming, he picked up a megaphone and began to speak it. Father, forgive them, because they know not what they do, he said. Born to comfort, McNair is blessed, or maybe cursed, with the kind of aura that makes people want to hug her. Strangers reach in all the time because they hear her story or know it, because they want to convey compassion, understanding, or sympathy. May I hug you, a man said as she was trying to leave a fall event at the Birmingham Civil Rights Institute. I need a hug, said another. McNair dutifully embraced them both, not because they could make her feel better, but because from the moment she came into this world, she has shouldered the burden of putting the comfort of other people ahead of her own. Her parents badly wanted their first child, Denise, to have a little sister or brother. They tried and tried for more than 11 years without success. When Denise was killed that fall, Sunday in 1963, they were left childless again, and then a year and 4 days after her death, Lisa was born, healthy and happy, and ever herself. When I first realized that, I was like, wow, McNair says, all that time trying to have another baby and none survived. And then 1 year later, here I am. God is good. Another sister, Kimberly, would come in 1968, and McNair's parents would become known in Birmingham for their ability, despite their own searing pain, to reach across racial lines to forgive but never forget. It was a family made famous by tragedy, parents heartbroken but blessed, stuck between a world that wanted to remember and one that sought to forget. From the time of her birth, McNair gave comfort. I was the child born after my parents lived through the murder of their only child, she says. My goal in life was to make people happy. My pure existence getting here was to make these two people happy, so I couldn't be a bad child. I couldn't disobey. I couldn't do things that I wanted to do. They didn't even tell me that. I instinctively know what I know. I needed to keep it right because they had enough drama. Her great gift, perhaps it too is a burden, is putting people at ease as she talks about difficult things of making them comfortable being uncomfortable. Some of my white friends tell me that, she says, that I can say things in a way that doesn't make you feel like I'm beating up on you or that I'm mad at you or hate you, but to help you understand and feel comfortable so then you're going to ask me questions. It's a conversation, you know? They take their toll, the hugs and the talks, the cameras that were in her face as she mourned the deaths of her parents, the frustration of trying to preserve and share history as some politicians still seek to gloss over it. McNair spoke unsuccessfully before an Alabama legislature that wanted to limit how schools teach events, such as the bombing that killed her sister, lest white children feel guilt for the sins of their forebears. She has written a book, Dear Denise, and spoken countless times for tours and at tragic anniversaries. Allen always tries to remember that fact when he brings McNair and others to talk to visitors. We're asking them to relieve the most painful moment of their lives, and we disconnect that these are real human beings like you and me. They're not more than this moment, so I always remind people, even though we are talking about September 15th, 1963, that Lisa is more than this. You are listening to Southern Living Magazine on Sun Sounds of Arizona. I am Leslie Hunt, your volunteer broadcaster. Onward with the article, Relentless Pursuit. When the bomb exploded in 1963, it hurled bricks like shrapnel across the street, crumpled cars, and blew through more than 2 feet of foundation, which collapsed onto the ladies' lounge where the girls had gathered. It killed four in the ladies' lounge. It killed four of them, and 18 other victims were taken to hospitals, including Rudolph, fellow church members, and two who had been passing by in cars. Yet that welcoming stained glass window survived, almost intact. Most of the panes remained, but the face of Jesus was blown to oblivion. Some called it a miracle, while others called it a message. People take what they want to take from it, Reverend Price says. Some believe the act was so horrendous that Christ couldn't look upon it. Others think the face was blown out because it wasn't about race. It's about God's grace that spared lives. We kind of let people leave it up to their own interpretation. Birmingham in 1963 was a place, like some others in the South, where segregation was enforced by terrorist violence and city code. Local leaders poured cement in the holes on golf courses rather than let them be integrated, and the governor ordered schools surrounded to keep out black students. King came to Birmingham that spring to use the city's own brutality against it. He, along with Reverend Fred Shuttlesworth, a local Baptist preacher who endured bombings and beatings in that quest for equality, held large meetings in black churches. 16th Street was prominent among them, though the congregation was initially skeptical. 16th Street was led into the civil rights movement kind of kicking and screaming, Price says. Dr. King convinced John Cross that 16th Street needed to lend its voice. It became the epicenter for the mass meetings. That came with consequences that shook the world. King, at the funeral for Denise, Cynthia, and Addie Mae, said their deaths called on all people to, quote, substitute courage for caution, end quote. They say to us that we must be concerned not merely about who murdered them, but about the system, the way of life, the philosophy which produced the murderers, he said. Their death says to us that we must work passionately and unrelentingly to make the American dream a reality. Price revels in the history. The church, he says, is a sacred place of stability, of sacrifice, and survival. It is not a relic, but a living, breathing congregation. Our goal is to reach the lost and the lonely, the least of these, and rebuild those who are broken and battered and bruised, he says. He knows that part of the ministry is to teach history so the world will not forget it, to welcome pilgrims to this civil rights shrine. So last spring, the church broke ground on a 13,000 square foot education and visitor center next door, which will have meeting rooms, a restaurant, and bathrooms where tired guests can freshen up. They will learn about the attack on the church and the reasons why protests are necessary in difficult times. They will be taught how former Alabama Attorney General Bill Baxley sought justice in the case and finally convicted the first of the bombers 14 years after the crime, and how former Senator Doug Jones, while serving as a U.S. attorney for the Northern District of Alabama, prosecuted the two other living perpetrators decades later. They will see the tenuous nature of progress. Quote, this new building addition will symbolize the movement from a dark past to a new light of hope and vision for the entire community, end quote, Price says on the architect's website describing this project. It is hard to stand inside the 16th Street Baptist Church and not feel a wash of emotion, anger at the bombers, at the community that looked away as violence grew, disappointment in humanity, in those who would kill rather than get to know those who are different from themselves, admiration for the congregation's strength to survive. Wonder at those like McNair, a woman who has spent a lifetime trying to heal the wounds inflicted by white supremacists, but has devoted all she has to bridging seemingly unbridgeable gulfs. Fighting for the good, McNair's home is stuffed with family heirlooms with images of black life captured by her father, a photographer, and later a state legislator and county commissioner. She has archived photos of civil rights heroes, of Jackie Robinson, of Shuttlesworth, of King leaving the Birmingham jail. Her father photographed everything, Rosa Parks and Dick Gregory, Angela Davis's wedding, Denise holding a white, blonde doll, Lisa and her sister Kimberly growing up, Denise in a casket. He even took one shot outside 16th Street Baptist Church when he was called to the site after the bombing on September 15, 1963, before he knew that his daughter had been murdered. McNair no longer attends 16th Street Baptist Church. More than two decades ago, she joined Dawson Memorial Baptist, a predominantly white church in the prosperous Birmingham suburb of Homewood. She had visited Dawson many times. It was familiar to her as she and her father had often watched its services on television as they prepared to go to their own church on Sunday mornings. She worried about what her family and friends would think. "I thought, oh my Lord, what are the people going to say if I go ahead and join this church?" McNair says. "I come from a civil rights legacy family. How am I going to just pop up and join a church with white people?" In the end, she felt welcomed by Dawson, surrounded by people who did not look like her, did not know enough about her story or the history that led to it, but needed to hear and were willing to listen. McNair made friends and sometimes has hard conversations with them. She finds in this day and age that many more of those are needed. Crossing barriers, building bridges, putting yourself in uncomfortable positions and conversations is hard, she says. But if you just sit back and leave things to chance, chances are not always good. I was born knowing that. White people killed my sister, so I've understood all my life that the world is not a good place at times, McNair says, but it's what we make it, and sometimes you have to fight for the good of it, and if you're not fighting for the good, the evil wins. End of story. Well, I'm going to switch gears now and go to our next article, the top 20 beach getaways. Sunny stretches of shoreline that delight visitors with much more than just sand and surf. This was written by Tara Masselin McKay, and she's talking about Golden Isles, Georgia. Time is imaginary here, says naturalist Kevin Reifenberg as he leads me on a paddle through Little St. Simon's Island's winding march. Snowy and great egrets swoop across the water, and a gentle breeze rustles the golden-hued march grass this region is said to be named for. As we make our way downstream, time does seem a bit more fluid, if not entirely made up, if you prefer to venture out on your own. On my last morning, I pedaled through a dense forest of palms and old-growth live oaks and then along open mudflats until I reached 7 miles of coastline. After some shelling and a dip in the ocean, I head back with just enough time to stop at Norm's Pond, one of LSSI's top birding spots, before breakfast. I climb to the top of the wooden blind, and the first thing to catch my eye is a 9-foot alligator sunning not 15 yards away. I've hardly gotten over my luck when a sudden thrush catches my attention. I look up as a flock of blush-covered rosette spoonbills takes roost in a tree just across the water, their scarlet-painted wings flashing in the early morning sun. It's a sight that could easily have been plucked straight from the pages of National Geographic, but it's just part of the scenery here. End of story. But before the story ends, our author is giving us the list of the remaining 19 of Southern Living beach getaways out of the top 20. We've already talked about Golden Isles, Georgia, Orange Beach, Gulf Shores, Alabama, Destin, Florida, Hilton Head Island in South Carolina, Tybee Island, Georgia, South Padre Island, Texas, Isle of Palms, South Carolina, Myrtle Beach, South Carolina, Sanibel Island, Florida, Anna Maria Island, Florida, Folly Beach, Florida. Number 12 is St. Augustine Beach, Florida, Siesta Key, Florida, Kiowa Island, South Carolina, Virginia Beach, Virginia, Pawleys Island, South Carolina, Sullivan's Island, South Carolina, Oak Island, North Carolina, Ocean Springs, Mississippi, and Panama City Beach, Florida. So that's the end of the list of the top beach getaways in the South. As the Southern Living Magazine April edition is dedicated this month, April, to the best of everything in the South, a spotlight on Birmingham started out with just the amazing history they have. It also has other articles on cooking, new restaurants, places to stay, you name it. Not just in Birmingham, but as I read more in the magazine and see the variety of offerings, it really gives a great picture of all the different southern states, what special places they have. There's history included, the most delicious food described. Can you tell I like to eat? And also, wonderful suggestions for out-of-the-way places and places to do things, walk, hike, swim, golf, all sorts of that. And so I will be bringing that up in our next shows. I look forward to exploring the South with y'all and looking and thinking about where I want to go next on vacation. I think I have got that planned already. So this is Leslie Hunt, your volunteer reader on Sun Sounds of Arizona. I hope I've read to you something of interest. Until next week, take care. Did you know, if you miss a program, you can get it on demand at sunsounds.org/broadcast info and audio/on demand. 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Anyway, thank you for listening to our program this afternoon. We have more interesting programs on the way, so don't go away.
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Thank you for joining me today for the East Valley News on Sun Sounds of Arizona. I'm your volunteer broadcaster, Leslie Hunt. Today we are going to be focusing on the news of the past week from Santan and Queen Creek. So if you're ready, let's get going. Our first article is entitled, Queen Creek Creates Standalone Transportation Department. This was posted in the Queen Creek Independent, August 23, 2026, and written by Janet Perez. Queen Creek has moved transportation duties out of public works to create a freestanding department. As our community has grown, our infrastructure and service needs have become more complex. This structural change will allow each department to sharpen its focus, improve operational efficiency, and better serve our residents, Queen Creek Town Council member Jeff Brown said. The new transportation department will oversee traffic engineering, pavement preservation, and streets, while the public works department will retain fleet, facilities, and environmental services. The town now has more than 900 lane miles and over 90 traffic signals. We've invested more than $200 million in transportation improvements in the last 10 years alone, primarily through building and widening roadways, stated Queen Creek Mayor Julia Wheatley in a press release. This strategic organization alignment will allow our transportation team to listen, evaluate, and implement changes that will continue to improve transportation in our community,

0: which we know is incredibly important to our residents. Mohammed Yosef, who had been helming public works, will be directing the transportation department. Yosef has been with the town for more than a decade. As one of the most knowledgeable traffic engineers in the valley, Mohammed Yosef has done an excellent job of leading the public works department, Brown said. With the decision to split the department, the town will be able to capitalize on Mohammed's expertise to focus on the transportation network, which is one of the top three priorities of the town and of the community. Kenny Stinson, who has been working as the Deputy Director of Operations at Public Works, will become the interim head of the department. The Deputy of Transportation at Public Works, Julian Dressing, will assume the same job at the new Transportation Department, according to Constance Hallinan Wilson, Communications and Marketing Manager for the town. Stimson will be leading the Public Works Department for at least 6 months until the town manager decides on the recruitment consistent with the timing of next year's budget process, Brown said. At the moment, the realignment of the departments has not resulted in the hiring of new staff. In November 2025, the Queen Creek Town Council approved the 2025 Transportation Master Plan, a 25-year roadmap for planning, building, and managing the town's transportation network. The town's 2026-27 fiscal year budget includes $71.1 million for 31 transportation projects. Of the $71.1 million transportation infrastructure budget for this current fiscal year, $49.7 million is earmarked for priority projects and $17.7 million for projects already in progress. Priority projects in the current budget include widening Sossaman Road to a five-lane section from the Sunoke Wash to Chandler Heights Road and constructing a bridge over the Sunoke Wash. Cost $14.8 million, widening Chandler Heights Road to five lanes and addressing pavement maintenance from Sossaman to Haas Roads, cost $10.7 million, various improvements at key intersections to enhance traffic flow and safety, cost $6.5 million, expansion of the Haas Road corridor from Chandler Heights to Ocotillo Roads, cost $4.8 million, new traffic signals and drainage, cost $5.2 million. Projects that will be continued this fiscal year include substantial completion of the construction of Power Road from Riggs to Chandler Heights Roads at a cost of $7.4 million. Every trip in Queen Creek matters, Yosef stated in the release. The dedicated transportation department puts our residents at the heart of every transportation decision we make. Under the 2016 Transportation Master Plan, the city has made several major improvements, including widening Ellsworth Road to three lanes in each direction throughout Queen Creek, extending and widening Ocotillo Road, making it the first east-west connector, widening Rittenhouse Road to two lanes in each direction throughout Queen Creek, extending and widening Riggs Road, making it the second east-west connector, extending Chrisman Road and Signal Butte Road to the northern Mesa boundary, with Signal Butte connecting to the State Route 24, extending and widening Meridian Road, providing a connector from the State Route 24 to Combs Road. Every road we build, every signal we optimize, and every safety improvement we implement has one purpose: to create a safer, smarter, and more reliable transportation system that keeps pace with our growth while putting the people we serve first, Yosef stated. The town is also in the process of creating a safety action plan that identifies specific strategies aimed at reducing the number of fatal and serious injury crashes. Ideally, in a perfect world, we would reduce and eliminate all crashes, but there's a human element to the driving process, and people are going to make mistakes. We have to just make sure that when those mistakes are made, that they may be result in property damage to the vehicle or minor injuries, but not serious injuries and fatal crashes, Dressing told the Queen Creek Town Council at its August 5th meeting. The plan is expected to be completed in December and presented to the Town Council. Janet Pettis can be reached at jpettis@iniusa.org. Please send your comments about this article to azopinions@iniusa.org. We are committed to publishing a wide variety of reader opinions as long as they meet our civility guidelines. Our next article is entitled Queen Creek Ways More License Plate Reader Controls. This was posted in the Queen Creek Tribune August 23rd, 2026, and written by Paul Moreniak, Queen Creek is considering tighter restrictions on its automated license plate readers, including potentially making misuse of the technology a misdemeanor. Even as police say, cameras provided critical leads in more than 2,400 cases during the last fiscal year. The proposed safeguards come amid mounting controversy over Flock safety license plate readers in the Valley, where officers in several communities have been accused of improperly using the powerful vehicle search technology. Queen Creek police officials, in an announcement earlier this month, said they have found no misuse of the town's system. Nevertheless, QCPD plans to present town council on September 2nd with a three-pronged proposal aimed at strengthening safeguards surrounding automated license plate readers, commonly known as ALPRs. The options include policy changes that would further restrict access to and sharing of ALPR information, possible changes to town code that would make misuse of the technology a misdemeanor, and a review of available technology and possible contract changes. The goal is to preserve the operational value of ALPR while ensuring its continued responsible use, the department said. QCPD stressed that the proposed changes were not prompted by any misuse of the ALPR system. The department currently has 47 Flock ALPR cameras under contract and is testing 15 cameras made by Scottsdale-based Axon, which has entered the increasingly competitive license plate reader market. The Axon testing could be particularly noteworthy as communities around the Valley reconsider their relationships with Flock following allegations of misuse by police officers in Chandler, Apache Junction, and several West Valley cities. Queen Creek has not said it intends to replace Flock with Axon, and the material prepared by the town says the only that officials will evaluate available technologies and potential contract changes as part of the proposal going to council. At the same time Queen Creek considers additional restrictions, QCPD is making an extensive case for the crime-fighting value of the technology. Police said ALPRs supplied critical leads in more than 2,400 cases during fiscal 2025 through 2026. The cameras photograph license plates and visible characteristics of vehicles, including make, model, and color. The information can then be compared with authorized law enforcement databases or searched by investigators. QCPD said its system does not use facial recognition or biometric identification, identify drivers or passengers, continuously track vehicles through GPS, record conversations, or automatically issue traffic citations. Nor, police stress, does an ALPR match it by itself establish that someone committed a crime. Instead, police describe ALPR information as an investigative lead that officers must verify independently. QCPD provided numerous examples of investigations in which it says ALPR information helped officers find suspects, stolen vehicles, and missing people. In one case, a home builder reported that people had entered two newly constructed homes and caused more than $17,000 in damage. Police said investigators combined ALPR observations with traffic camera and construction site surveillance footage to develop vehicle leads that eventually helped identify and arrest two people for burglary and criminal damage. In another, an ALPR alert detected a vehicle reported stolen in Texas as it entered Queen Creek. Officers later found the occupied vehicle in a shopping center parking lot, recovered it, and arrested the driver on an outstanding warrant. ALPR information also helped police locate a missing elderly person after a search resulted in a recent observation of the person's vehicle. Officers found the vehicle in a nearby parking lot and helped the person return home safely. Police cited another case involving a suicidal person whose whereabouts were unknown. Investigators created an alert for the person's vehicle, and a subsequent camera hit gave officers a location lead. Police later found the individual who agreed to undergo a mental health evaluation. Other examples supplied by QCPD involve road rage investigations, burglaries, DUI arrests, stolen license plates, wanted suspects, and missing juveniles. The department repeatedly emphasized that cameras record a vehicle only at a particular location and time and do not continually follow its movements. The power to reconstruct where a vehicle has been seen is at the center of the broader controversy surrounding ALPR systems. Queen Creek says only trained and authorized police personnel can access its system, and each must use an individually assigned account. Shared or anonymous access is prohibited. Every search must have a documented law enforcement purpose tied to a case number, event, or identification number, or another specific public safety or law enforcement. The system creates an audit record identifying who conducted a search, when it occurred, and the stated reason for it. Supervisors and other authorized personnel can review those records to determine whether searches complied with departmental rules. Queen Creek also says it controls which other agencies can receive its ALPR information. QCPD says it does not share its ALPR data with agencies outside Arizona, does not permit its use for immigration enforcement, and does not approve or initiate sharing with federal agencies. Sharing within Arizona must involve a verified law enforcement agency and be connected to a documented law enforcement purpose, according to the department. Routine ALPR information is retained for no more than 30 days, although information relevant to a criminal investigation can be preserved in the department's digital evidence system. QCPD said data is maintained in vendor-managed U.S. cloud environments, encrypted while being transmitted and stored, and available only to authenticated and authorized users. Those protections are receiving new attention because of events elsewhere in the valley. Chandler recently canceled its Flock contract following an audit and announced that an officer resigned after being confronted about improper use of the system. The officer reportedly acknowledged using the database to follow the movements of an elderly relative. An Apache Junction officer resigned after admitting he had used Flock to track his wife's movements, while officers in Goodyear and Surprise also have come under investigation for alleged misuse. Tempe, which operates 33 Flock cameras, announced August 10th that it was stopping all sharing of data from those cameras in response to community privacy concerns and misuse reported at other Valley police agencies. Scottsdale officials are also taking another look at the city's relationship with Flock. The controversy has sharpened a debate that existed well before the recent allegations, whether a system capable of recording the whereabouts of millions of vehicles provides police with a valuable investigative tool or creates a surveillance network vulnerable to abuse. Queen Creek's proposal appears aimed at the point where those two concerns meet. Police maintain ALPR technology has helped them solve crimes, recover stolen vehicles, and find vulnerable missing people. The police department will now ask the council whether safeguards governing that technology should become tougher before Queen Creek experiences the kind of misuse that has prompted investigations and policy changes elsewhere in the valley. End of story. 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Today we are focusing on the news of the past week for Santan and Queen Creek. I'm Leslie Hunt, your volunteer broadcaster. Continuing on, our next article is entitled, Your Pinal County Library Card Includes Thousands of Free Comics. This was posted in the Santan Valley News via santanvalley.com. August 24, 2026, no author is listed. Anyone with a Pinal County Library card can read thousands of comics, manga, and graphic novels at no cost through Comics Plus, a digital service the library district offers in a web browser and through free apps for iPhone, iPad, and Android. There are no wait lists and no holds. The Pinal County Library District's digital collections page promises unlimited simultaneous access, which means a popular title is never checked out. The district offers three collections, a full collection for all ages, a children's library, and a teen library. The library district featured Comics Plus in one of its staff highlights of digital resources. For readers wondering where to start, the district staff picks Lean Toward Manga and include Delicious in Dungeon, Fairy Tale, and That Time I Got Reincarnated as a Slime. To start reading, go to the Comics Plus sign-in page at login.librarypass.com and sign in with the library card number and PIN. Readers who do not have a card yet can get one through the Pinal County Library District at any branch, including the Santan Valley Library at 31505 North Schneff Road, The number for the library is 520-866-8035. End of story. Our next article is entitled Upcoming Queen Creek Parking Lot Restrictions. This was posted in the Queen Creek Independent, August 24th, 2024. No author is listed. Access to the Town of Queen Creek's Municipal Services Building will be limited to Summers Place from August 25th through September 21st. Installation of a wastewater line will close the southeast entrance to the facility as well as an access road from Ellsworth Road to west of the building. During the work, public parking will be available in the parking lot west of the building with access from Summers Place, according to a town statement. A temporary bill pay drop box will be available on the north side of the building with drive-up access from Ellsworth Road. Town offices will be open regular hours from 7 a.m. to 6 p.m. Monday through Thursday. As part of the construction, there will be lane shifts on Ellsworth Road south of Alcadoa, August 23rd through September 4th. To access town services online, visit the www.queencreekaz.gov site. End of story. Our next article is entitled SRP Electric Customers Can Get Two Free Shade Trees After a Short Online Workshop. This was posted in the Santan Valley News via santanvalley.com on August 20th, 2026, no author is listed. If SRP provides your electricity, you can get two free desert-adapted shade trees this fall. The only requirement is a free online workshop, and the next two sessions are Saturday, August 29th, and Saturday, September 27th, both at 10 a.m. SRP runs the Shade Tree Program with Trees Matter. Complete the workshop, which covers where and how to plant your trees so they actually cool your home, and you choose two trees to take home and plant. What you can get. The trees are desert-adapted species that handle our summers. Native mesquite, thornless mesquite, palo verde, willow, acacia, desert willow, and lilac chaste. SRP says shade trees planted in strategic spots around a home can cut energy costs up by up to 25%. The program has some reach behind it. SRP handed out nearly 6,000 free trees this past fiscal year, and 33,000 customers have planted trees through the program since it began in 2012. Who qualifies? You can participate if you are a current resident, SRP electric customer. SRP supplies electricity to much of the Santan Valley area. Check your power bill if you're not sure. Attend one of the free online workshops. Have the legal right to plant trees at your home. Can water and care for the trees. Have not already received trees from a previous SRP workshop. How to sign up? Both workshops are online, offered in English and Spanish, with closed captioning. Register at srp.net/shade trees. One last tip before the shovel comes out, call Arizona 811 at least 2 working days before you dig, so buried utility lines get marked first. End of story. Our next article is entitled, Christian East Valley Theater Leaves No One Behind. This was posted in the Queen Creek Tribune, August 21st, 2026. No author was cited. Auditions at Musical Theater East can determine whether a young performer becomes Peter Pan, Captain Hook, or a member of the ensemble. Barring space limitations, they may not get the role they want, but everyone who registers gets on stage. At the Mesa Youth Theater Company, auditions aren't used to cut performers. They're used to decide which role each student will play. That's not an incidental policy for founder and artistic director Jory Lemon. It's one of the reasons she created Musical Theater East 3 years ago. I saw a need for more theater opportunities in the East Valley, especially programs that welcome students of all experience levels, Lemon said. At Musical Theater East, we believe every child deserves the opportunity to perform, so we do not make casting cuts. That philosophy was on display earlier this month when a 43-member cast presented Finding Neverland, the musical based on playwright J.M. Barrie's creation of Peter Pan at East Valley Free Will Baptist Church in Mesa. The production was the latest for the company, Lemon founded in the summer of 2023 to combine two important parts of her life, theater and her Christian faith. At Musical Theater East, our mission is to shine brightly both on and off the stage, she says on the theater company's website. We inspire creativity, confidence, and excellence through theater in a Christ-centered environment, leading with kindness in all we do. Musical Theater East offers after-school performing arts programs for students ages 5 through 19 and stages productions in spring, summer, and fall. Our year-round programs are designed to provide opportunities for everyone, regardless of experience, the theater company stresses. We believe that the path to building confidence and skill starts with inclusion, not exclusion. That's why our production cast all who register, creating a supportive environment where students of all levels work together to produce incredible shows. While it invites young people of all backgrounds, Musical Theater East stresses its Christian orientation as well. We believe faith is not simply about rules or religion, but about reflecting the character of Jesus in everyday life, it states. During rehearsals, we pray together and openly honor God as we use our gifts, talents, and abilities for Him. It is not a school. Students typically attend classes or rehearsals once a week with programs running 10 to 15 weeks depending on the production and age group. Because many participants are homeschooled and the classes qualify as enrichment activities, the program accepts Arizona Empowerment Scholarship account funding. Lemon is currently its only full-time employee, with other members of the production team working under contract. Her own introduction to theater came considerably earlier. Lemon began performing at 6 and continued acting throughout her youth while also interning with directors and theater educators. She studied theater at Scottsdale Community College and Grand Canyon University and taught and directed for several Valley organizations, including Moe's Art Productions, Gilbert Christian Schools, and Kids Stage. From 2020 to 2023, Lemon was performing arts director at Santan Charter School, where she developed its theater program for students in 3rd through 12th grades. Then she decided to build a program of her own. One of its defining characteristics is the way auditions work. Registration gets a student into the cast. Auditions allow Lemon and her production team to determine which role best fits each performer's skills and experience. The approach allows beginners and experienced performers to work in the same production rather than eliminating students before rehearsals begin. The opportunity isn't limited to acting. Musical Theater East has a costume team and a set and props designer, but students also can intern alongside them to learn technical theater costuming, props, and stage production. Parents frequently become part of the production as well, volunteering backstage, ushering, or helping during performance week, although the company does not require families to volunteer. Musical Theater East's combination of faith and stage appears to have found an audience. While enrollment fluctuates with each production, Lemon said 76 students already were registered for the fall programs, with registration still underway. For now, Musical Theater East's performances are staged at East Valley Free Will Baptist Church. Lemon hopes that eventually will change. One of her long-term goals is a permanent home where the company could hold classes and performances under one roof and provide a theater that other community groups could rent. Until then, Musical Theater East will continue operating season by season. And when the next group of young actors arrives for auditions, some will land leading roles and others will join the ensemble. But Lemon's starting point will remain the same. They already made the cast. For more information, you can go to musicaltheatereast.com. End of story. Thank you for joining me today for the East Valley News for Santan and Queen Creek through Sun Sounds of Arizona. Stay tuned for Arizona Republic coming up next on Sun Sound. 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

Welcome to Hour 1 of today's Arizona Republic. I'm your volunteer reader, Neil Kelly. In this hour, we'll be reading headlines from the Valley and the state and USA Today. The first article is titled, Another Phoenix Heat Record Falls. How Long Will It Go On? By Tevian Whitehurst, Arizona Republic. Another daily heat record was broken in Phoenix during this scorching last week of August. Sky Harbor International Airport recorded 115 degrees at 2:55 p.m. on Tuesday, August 25th, breaking the previous daily record of 113 degrees set in 2011. This is the second day that daily records have been broken during this most recent heat streak that began around August 17th. On Saturday, August 22nd, both the daily warm low and high for the day were broken, with a hot 90 degrees in the morning and an even hotter 115 during the afternoon. Most records are at risk of falling. Through the rest of the extreme heat warning that ends the evening of Saturday, August 29th, daily records range between 91 and 93 degrees for morning lows and 114 to 117 degrees for highs. Forecast temperatures remain toasty through this period, with the heat warning citing temperatures as high as 117 in Metro Phoenix, likely peaking on Wednesday, August 26th. Overnight lows won't provide any relief as they won't fall below 90 degrees. What is a daily record? When many people think of temperature records, they think of the hottest temperature ever recorded, which was 122 degrees on June 26, 1990. This is different. The daily record is the hottest temperature for a specific date. While 115 degrees isn't even the hottest temperature ever in the month of August, it's specifically the hottest temperature recorded on any August 25th to date. Will rain re-enter the forecast? By the evening of Friday, August 28th, storm chances re-enter the forecast as high pressure backs off of Arizona and regresses back east. There will be a slow decrease in temperatures to under 110 degrees by Saturday, August 29th, and an increase in rain chances back to 20% to 30% this weekend and into early next week. As always in the heat, stay hydrated, limit your time outside, and get in the AC whenever you can. If you struggle to find ways to stay cool, use the Heat Preparedness Network for resources across the state or the Maricopa County Heat page for more local information. The next article is titled, After Standoff, Tucson Recruit Killing Suspect Makes Court Appearance, by Maritza Dominguez, Arizona Republic. Alex James Barnett, who authorities said was on the run for several days after the fatal shooting of Tucson police recruit Carlos Ramirez, made his first court appearances on August 25th. Barnett, 33, faces charges of first-degree murder, armed robbery, and aggravated assault, a Pima County Superior Court spokesperson said. He was arrested August 24th by a Pima regional SWAT team after a three-hour standoff at a Tucson apartment complex, according to a news release from the Pima County Sheriff's Department. A judge ordered him held without bond pending an August 31st bond hearing. A preliminary hearing was scheduled for September 1st. Pima County's Fugitive Investigations Unit was following up on leads that led them to the apartment complex, the Sheriff's Department said. Investigators were told Barnett was inside one of the apartments. Just after 6 p.m., a SWAT team was deployed, according to the department. Barnett was armed during the three-hour standoff as law enforcement negotiated with him. Some people within the building were evacuated as a precaution, Sheriff's Department spokesperson Kevin Adger said during a press briefing at the scene. About 8 p.m., August 24th, the Sheriff's Department had posted an advisory on social media warning community members to stay away from the area where the complex was located. Barnett surrendered and was taken into custody without incident, the department said. Ramirez, 23, lived with his fiancée and had two young children, with one on the way, according to an Eric Height Foundation fundraiser for the family. Sheriff's deputies responded to a shooting inside the home south of Camino Verde and Valencia Road before 6 a.m. on August 19th. Ramirez was pronounced dead at the scene. His fiancée was hospitalized in stable condition with injuries that were not life-threatening, the Sheriff's Department said. She was shot in her left shoulder, court documents revealed. Ramirez had completed 23 weeks of training at the Southern Arizona Law Enforcement Training Center and was days away from graduating from the police academy, Tucson police officer Frank Mago said in a department statement.
Ramirez previously worked as a corrections officer for the Sheriff's Department. Phone records showed Barnett near Ramirez's home in the hours before the shooting and near where a vehicle was recovered after the incident, court documents said. Barnett lived about 1.5 miles away, according to court documents. A neighbor's surveillance video showed the vehicle previously identified as being used in the shooting parked near the home sometime around 4 a.m., according to court documents. A second man was arrested on August 22nd in connection with the shooting. Santiago Jorge Rogers, 39, was taken into custody at a Tucson hotel by the Pima Regional SWAT Team and the Pima County Sheriff's Department Fugitive Investigations Unit, with assistance from the FBI. Rogers was being held without bond, court records showed. Investigators identified a third suspect whose involvement remains under investigation. There was no known motive for the shooting. Investigators described the crime as random and dangerous, court documents said. The investigation remained active and ongoing, according to the Sheriff's Department. The next local news article is titled, Two Former Phoenix Officers Face New Charges in Violent Traffic Stop, by Maritza Dominguez and Perry Vandell, Arizona Republic. The Maricopa County Attorney's Office on August 25th released an initial complaint against two former officers accused of beating and repeatedly using a stun gun on a couple during an August 5th traffic stop. The complaint lists new and slightly different charges against Luis Vasquez Jr. and Antonio Felix that were listed in initial arrest documents. Vasquez and Felix, who were arrested and fired August 22nd, each were booked into jail on two counts of aggravated assault and one count of kidnapping, hindering prosecution, tampering with evidence, and making threats in connection with the violent late-night encounter in South Phoenix, according to documents. Prosecutors added a second kidnapping charge against the former officers along with a third, more serious aggravated assault charge that's a Class 3 felony, according to the complaint. Both officers still face two Class 6 aggravated assault charges. A misdemeanor criminal charge, damage charge, was added against Vasquez. The hindering prosecution charge was revised to conspiracy to hinder prosecution, but remained a Class 5 felony. Class 1 felonies are the most serious, and Class 6 are the least serious. The initial complaint doesn't contain many new details about the incident beyond the new and modified charges. A grand jury likely will deliberate whether to indict the officers on the charges listed in the initial complaint. It was not immediately clear when those deliberations would take place. Grand jury proceedings are typically confidential. A Tempe police report first shed light on the incident. More details surfaced after Phoenix police opened a criminal investigation. Vasquez and Felix were released from jail after posting bond on August 23rd and August 24th, respectively. A Maricopa County commissioner ordered they both be held on a $100,000 secured appearance bond, meaning they could use a bail bondsman to post bail for what's typically a 10% fee. Both officers face significant prison time if convicted at trial and would likely lose their Arizona Peace Officer certification and possibly even their pensions, according to Deputy County Attorney Tom Van Dorn. Investigators interviewed Vasquez and Felix before their arrest and firing. Here's what they found, according to the police probable cause statement submitted to the court. On August 5th, the officers followed a Dodge Charger and later told investigators they believed the driver was intoxicated. The officers ran the Charger's Arizona license plate after stopping the couple around 11:30 p.m. near Broadway Road and 17th Avenue. Vasquez told detectives the plate was not listed as stolen, but was registered to an older woman who did not match the person driving the car, court documents said. The officers used their Phoenix Police Chevrolet Tahoe to strike the rear of the Charger after it stopped, court documents said. Vasquez told investigators the officers identified themselves as police and ordered the driver and passenger out of the Charger. When they did not comply, he said, the officers told them they were under arrest, according to court documents. The man who was driving the car refused to get out of the car, Vasquez told investigators. Vasquez grabbed a partly lowered window while trying to open the door, bending it and breaking it when the driver pulled the door shut. Vasquez punched the man several times with a closed fist in the head, face, eyes, nose, and groin, investigators said. Felix told investigators the encounter grew more tense and that the movements of the driver and passenger made him fear for his life and Vasquez's life.
Investigators said Felix put the passenger in an arm control hold and threatened to break her arm before using a taser on her right thigh and back and removing her from the Charger, according to court documents. He placed the passenger in handcuffs and placed her in the rear of the police Tahoe. Felix then tased the driver in his right arm and rib area while Vasquez punched him as they tried to pull him from the Charger. A forensic download of Felix's department-issued taser supported statements told to investigators and showed 29 drive-stun electrical discharges during the encounter, according to documents. At one point, Vasquez drew his department-issued handgun, pointed it at the driver, and warned the man that he would be shot if he did not get out of the Charger, court documents said. The driver briefly got out, but then got back in and drove away, documents said. Vasquez and Felix removed the woman from the Tahoe, uncuffed her, and left her along the side of the road, the documents said. The woman told investigators the officers warned that the driver was probably going to get shot and said they knew where she lived before leaving the area, according to documents. Vasquez acknowledged telling her that they knew where she lived, according to his statement to detectives. Neither officer activated their body cameras during the encounter, and investigators also found no incident report or required contact form. They found no radio, computer, or supervisor notification documenting what happened, documents said. Vasquez told investigators he stayed silent because he feared the consequences of numerous policy violations. Vasquez also acknowledged returning to the area afterward to collect items left during the struggle. The driver had bruising around an eye and raised swollen marks on his body, according to documents. He sought medical treatment at a hospital about 4 hours after the encounter, documents said. The couple still had visible burn marks about 2 weeks later, investigators said. The couple photographed their injuries and gave the images to Tempe police. The photos showed burn marks on both people that were consistent with contact from a Taser 7, investigators said. When the man drove off, the car overheated and became disabled, and he abandoned it, according to the report. He walked from there to a relative's home in Guadalupe. Sometime later, Tempe police officers responded to a call about the disabled vehicle and contacted the registered owner to notify the person that the car was about to be towed and where it could be picked up. The driver's mother told police her son had permission to use the car and was likely visiting a family member in Guadalupe. While on the phone, she answered the door to find her son's girlfriend standing before her. The girlfriend sounded scared as she recounted the harrowing traffic stop with men who appeared to be Phoenix police officers, according to Tempe's report. Tempe police interviewed the man and woman about their experience before referring the case to Phoenix police. Our next article is titled, Man, Child, Accused of Stealing Jewelry from Mesa Arts Center, by Corinna Vanek, Arizona Republic. A 31-year-old man was accused of breaking into the Mesa Arts Center with his child and stealing $7,350 worth of jewelry, a Bluetooth speaker, and a piece of cactus. According to the Mesa Police Department, the man and 10-year-old child forced open a locked door at the Mesa Arts Center, located at 1 East Mesa Street, at 2 p.m. on August 19th. According to a police report, the two entered a gallery and the child approached two mannequins displaying four pieces of jewelry and put them in their pockets. The child also signed their name in the visitor logbook and left a stainless steel cup behind. The two then returned to the vehicle and left the area. On August 20th, the two returned to the Mesa Arts Center to retrieve the cup they left behind. Staff at the center attempted to call police, and the two ran back to their vehicle. During a traffic stop, the man admitted he knew the child had stolen the jewelry and admitted he had taken a speaker that belonged to a city employee, according to the report. He told officers the stolen items were in the residence where he was staying for the weekend, and he had planned to travel with it to Washington, according to police documents. Detectives recovered the stolen items at the home. Police identified the man as Gene Zintz, 31. The Arizona Republic generally does not identify juveniles. The man was arrested and booked into a Maricopa County jail on suspicion of theft, burglary, criminal damage, and contributing to the delinquency of a minor, according to online jail records. The next article is titled, Glendale Disputes Attorney General's Authority in Stipend Probe, by Elena Santa Cruz, Arizona Republic. Glendale's city attorney is pushing back against an Arizona Attorney General's Office investigation into council member stipends, arguing the state lacks clear authority to review the city's policy absent a lawsuit.
The investigation stems from complaints that Glendale's stipend and vehicle allowance policy effectively increased council members' compensation without voter approval. Most city officials maintain the payments are lawful reimbursements for expenses incurred while serving in office, while Attorney General Chris May's office is examining whether public funds were used appropriately and whether the city complied with state law. City Attorney Michael Bailey said in an August 20th letter obtained by the Arizona Republic that a senior official in May's office acknowledged the office has no clear authority, statutory authority. But Bailey said Glendale still welcomes the opportunity to address year-old allegations that the city violated the law through a policy that could bump council members' pay by nearly $16,000 a year. Bailey's understanding of what the Attorney General's representative said was inaccurate, according to Richie Taylor, a spokesperson for May's office. The office has the authority to investigate the claim under state law, Taylor said, but the procedures for doing so were not as clear as those for an open meeting law violation, he said. May's office is also investigating the Glendale for an alleged breach of that law. At the end of the day, it's the Attorney General's job to make sure public monies are being spent properly, and that's what the office is trying to do here, Taylor said. In May, the Attorney General's office notified the city of its investigation following complaints it received in August 2025 and January. Assistant Attorney General Alex Salas called on Glendale to address the allegations and provide information and records related to the policy and its adoption. In his August 20th response, Bailey defended the policy and said it was authorized under the city's local laws and complied with state law. The payments served a public purpose, were not considered an increase in compensation, and the policy's legality was appropriately discussed during a city council executive session back in 2022. The policy's implementation reduces the administrative burden of processing expenses and gives the city more control over budgeting, according to Bailey's letter. A Glendale spokesperson did not respond to questions at the time of publication. Taylor, the Attorney General's spokesperson, declined to comment further because of the ongoing investigation. Former city manager Kevin Phelps authorized the extra payments through a city administrative policy in spring 2022. Phelps had the authority to do so under the city's local laws, according to Bailey. Based on the policy, the $900 stipends were meant to cover council-related expenses, including a home office, internet connections, meals, and mileage for meetings and events. Council members can choose to receive either the car allowance or stipend, or both. If the council member wants the stipend, they cannot also receive the city's roughly $100 a month cell phone allowance. The payments were part of the council member's paycheck and were included in their taxable income, according to the policy. That May, the city council met in an executive session to get legal advice from the city attorney regarding the policy. Arizona law allows city councils to have closed-door meetings to receive legal advice. But there's been some pushback. Council member Bart Turner, who does not take the stipend or allowance, has said he believes the policy was implemented to bypass a 2019 ballot measure that would have raised council members' salaries by roughly $20,000. Council member Lupe Conches, who was elected in 2024 and opted out of the payments in June 2025, has also questioned the policy. He has argued his peers expelled him in retaliation for speaking out against the policy, a claim his colleagues have denied. He has since been reinstated, a decision Glendale was appealing. Glendale's local laws set Mayor Jerry Weir's annual salary at $48,000, while the rest of the council members each earned $34,000. Had the 2019 measure passed, Weir's salary would have risen to $68,490 annually and council members to $52,685. Phelps has previously rejected the argument that the policy was instituted in response to the failed measure. That didn't matter. In complaints to the Attorney General's office, someone raised several issues with the policy and called on the office to hold Glendale accountable. The author's name was redacted in the letters. Bailey said he had no record of how the payment amounts were determined, but said they were intended to be a reasonable amount for council members. The amounts are also near what other cities offer their elected officials. Tempe elected leaders receive a $1,000 monthly stipend, Peoria's receive a $400 monthly auto stipend, and Phoenix's receive a $600 monthly auto stipend, Bailey said. The gift clause was raised as a possible issue for Glendale, and the policy, which prevents Arizona governments from engaging in transactions that don't provide a public benefit. Bailey said no successful challenge could be made.
The payments serve the public, he said, arguing that anything a council member does outside of attending council meetings goes above and beyond their obligations. The policy avoids penalizing council members who incur expenses doing work above and beyond job requirements, Bailey said. The Attorney General's office asked how Glendale conducts oversight. Bailey said several measures were in place, though it's still unclear how exactly the city could monitor whether the funds were being used for council-related expenses. Bailey said some of the oversight measures included rejecting reimbursement requests already covered by the stipend or allowance, exercising discretion over written requests to exceed stipend amounts, audits, and the ability to revise or revoke the policy. Glendale also had to answer whether the payments counted as increased compensation during a council member's term, which is prohibited under the state's constitution. But compensation referred to salary, which does not include per diem rates, Bailey argued. The city's response to the Attorney General's office was not a recitation of all the reasons Glendale has committed no violations, adding that the city had the right to provide additional information. Bailey also requested a meeting between Glendale and the Attorney General's office to go over its response before the office completes its investigation. The next local news article is titled, Downtown Phoenix Gets First Spa-Focused Lux Hotel, See an Exclusive Peak, by Michael Salerno, Arizona Republic. Plush, desert-inspired rooms and the area's first hotel spa will greet guests who stay at Downtown Phoenix's newest adult-forward hotel. The new hotel and spa, scheduled to open September 16th, is described as an upscale urban hotel focused on renewal and well-being. That aim is reflected across its amenities, which include a Turkish hammam-inspired spa, a fitness center that includes a yoga studio, and a relaxation-focused rooftop pool. The new hotel, first known as the Edith, features a desert-inspired aesthetic with wellness-rooted experiences. The new hotel aims to attract both leisure and business travelers with a slate of amenities that includes the spa, 4 restaurants, and 22,500 square feet of meeting and event space. Here's what we saw during a sneak preview of the hotel. Part of Adams Street at Central Avenue is covered and fenced off for construction. When the fence goes down, guests will see a front entrance with architecture that draws inspiration from Arizona's Sonoran Desert landscape, said Delilah Rose, the new hotel's director of brand marketing. The arrival is intended to immediately introduce guests to the warm, contemporary, and naturally inspired design they'll experience throughout the hotel, she said. It creates a welcoming sense of place while also establishing the new as a distinctive new presence in the heart of downtown Phoenix. Trees will line the walkways heading to the hotel as part of a refresh of Adams Street, which Rose said would complement our neighbor next door, the Renaissance Phoenix Downtown. They also will see the outdoor patio for the flagship restaurant, Sartan Kitchen, and a walk-up window for coffee and pastries from Blend Cafe. The new hotel has a mix of one king and two queen rooms. Similar hotels typically offer two double or full beds, but the new offers two queen beds to offer rooms that can be shareable without sacrificing space, Rose said, adding that they are ideal for occasions such as girls' weekends. Standard rooms are about 330 square feet and feature floor-to-ceiling windows, lounge seating, Serta pillow top hypoallergenic mattresses, 55-inch Samsung smart TVs, Nespresso machines, and mini refrigerators. Bed frames have built-in charging ports for guests to connect their electronic devices. Corner suites are about 650 square feet with skyline views and separate living areas, while the penthouse suite is about 970 square feet with a separate living area and city views. The difference between a skyline view and a city view is based on how much of the sky is visible within the line of sight and how much of the view involves other buildings, Rosa said. Each standard room's bathroom has a rain shower, while suites have a larger, spacious bathrooms equipped with a large bathtub as well as a rain shower. Upon its opening, the new hotel's Soul Stone Holistic Spa will become the first and only full-service hotel spa in downtown Phoenix, Rose said. While a surprising first in a state home to spa magnates such as Scottsdale, Paradise Valley, and Sedona, the addition reflects growing nationwide demand for wellness travel experiences. Arizona is regarded as a pioneer in this sector for destinations like the historic Castle Hot Springs. Soulstone's hammam
treatments are inspired by ancient Turkish purification traditions and use a warming, steam-based environment for detoxification and preparing the body for massages and other body therapies, Rose said. The traditional hammam journey includes a foot cleansing ceremony, traditional black soap body cleanse, mineral-rich salt exfoliation, a restorative bath, and an argan oil massage. The spa also offers other treatments that use full-body exfoliation, foam massage, body brushing, and hydrating wraps, so the hammam experience can vary based on the guest's treatment preferences. Guests and non-guests can book spa treatments and wellness experiences. Soulstone will also offer memberships for guests who want to make Soulstone part of their regular wellness routine, Rose said. Reservations for the spa will open September 1st. Guests can make reservations and view the spa's full menu on the hotel's website. The new hotel will feature four food and beverage options on site: Sartan Kitchen, Lobby Bar, Nido's Rooftop Bar, and Blend Cafe. Sartan Kitchen, the hotel's flagship restaurant, will feature an all-day menu focused on contemporary cuisine with seasonal ingredients and balanced flavors. Specialties on the menu include a fire-seared double Wagyu burger topped with roasted poblano peppers, pepper jack cheese flavors. 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

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Room rates at Denu Hotel start at $349 per night. The rate includes a $39 per night resort fee, which gets guests a complimentary welcome bottle of wine or an alcohol-free substitution upon request, 2 bottles of water in the room upon arrival, unlimited high-speed internet and local calls, an in-room Nespresso machine with coffee and tea, and access to the fitness center, yoga studio, and rooftop pool. Common area amenities at Denu Hotel, from its rooftop pool to its spa and fitness center, aim to inspire guests to relax and recharge in the calm, desert-inspired surroundings. Touches designed to inspire such moments of zen include murals in common areas, such as one resembling the red rock buttes of Sedona, and another with a desert landscape focused on the soft texture of the sand. Rose said the latter mural wasn't designed to look like a specific location. The Denu Hotel is not really a kid-forward hotel because of its relaxation focus. But while guests are encouraged to leave their babies with the babysitter, fur babies are welcome. The hotel is pet-friendly. Details: 1 East Adams Street, Phoenix, 888-211-2282, denuhotel.com. You are listening to Hour 1 of today's Arizona Republic. I'm Neil Kelly, and we'll continue with the news. The next local news article is titled, "Banner Health Doctors Want to Form Union. They Don't Listen to Us," by Stephanie Innes, Arizona Republic. A group of doctors and advanced practice providers who work for Phoenix-based Banner Health is trying to form a union within the state's largest health system, while the company is discouraging the effort. About 268 primary care doctors, nurse practitioners, and physician assistants, also known as physician associates, who work for Banner Medical Group in the Valley, are voting for whether or not to unionize under representation by the Union of American Physicians and Dentists, UAPD. Lead campaign organizer Sebastian Gomez said, "If the unionization effort is successful, it would become the first union formed in Arizona that includes physicians," Gomez said. Providers in favor of unionization say they need limits on patient numbers and improved clinical support to avoid excessive work that is compromising patient care and causing burnout and high turnover. The providers say that non-clinical executives are making too many decisions about healthcare delivery without input from the frontline workers providing the care. They also want to be protected from retaliation by Banner Health leadership. "Everyone has too much to do," said Dr. Justin Watkins, a primary care physician who works for Banner Health in Gilbert and was part of the initial union organizing effort that began about 18 months ago. "I was burning out fast, feeling really taken advantage of." Banner Health officials did not respond to the Arizona Republic's questions about the unionization effort and instead sent a statement. The statement says the unionization effort is coming from the concerns of a few and is not reflective of the workforce as a whole. The company is urging employees to vote no on unionizing, so Banner can remain strong as one team. The unionization effort is indeed coming from a minority of Banner Health workers, though those supporting it point out that it involves the backbone of any health system, which is primary care. Watkins said he's heard from Banner employees outside of primary care who are supportive of organizing too. "Only a small handful of people have been putting their names and faces to the movement," Watkins said. "There's enormous concern about retaliation." Banner Health has locations in multiple states, but Arizona comprises its largest workforce, with about 46,700 employees statewide as of 2025. Banner Health in 2025 was the largest non-government employer in the state, according to rankings from the Republic. At least one-third of the affected Banner Medical Group employees, or about 80 people, already signed an authorization card, which was needed to put the unionization effort in motion.

The votes are scheduled to be counted September 2nd in Phoenix, and the deadline for receiving the votes at the Phoenix National Labor Relations Board office is August 26th, Gomez said. A simple majority of votes cast is required to organize, he said. In the company's statement about the union effort, Banner Health lists an 87% retention rate that the company says is significantly outperforming the industry, though Watkins and other supporters of unionizing say that statistic lumps primary care in with all other staff in the company and is not reflective of what primary care providers are seeing in the Phoenix area. We fundamentally disagree with that statistic, Gomez said. The effort is about primary care providers whose patient loads are so high that Watkins said he's booking appointments 4 months out, all while being expected to do more with less. We certainly feel like they, Banner Health leadership, are not afraid to burn us out, Watkins said. We have no voice. They are not listening to us. When they filed for union representation June 22nd, the clinicians released a statement that says there's a broader workplace culture at Banner that prioritizes productivity metrics over meaningful clinician input. Longtime Banner Health nurse practitioner Candace Napier is supportive of unionizing because she wants frontline health providers to have a collaborative seat at the table to make decisions together with executives, she said. This isn't about money. It's about doing the right thing for the patient. If you are in the trenches, you know what it's like, Napier said. Primary care doctors are the smartest, hardest working people I know. No one is out there buying Jaguars or playing golf. They are lucky if they are able to get off their computers long enough to say hi to their kids. Napier works at a primary care clinic in Sun City West and has been a Banner Health employee going back to when the nonprofit was formed out of a merger between Samaritan Health System and Lutheran Health System in 1999. Union representation and a legally binding collective bargaining agreement would establish enforceable protections that allow clinicians to advocate for high-quality patient care without the fear of retaliation, she said. Banner Health officials have a website called Banner Health Strong Journey, intended to inform its employees about unions while also citing its position discouraging them. Citing U.S. Department of Labor Statistics data, Banner Health officials say on that site that only 5.9% of the private workforce in the U.S. is in a union, that unions need more members to survive, and that they aren't social organizations, clubs, or charities, but rather, they are businesses. We're an attractive target for labor unions because we have a large workforce and a rapid regional growth, the website says. Conflating the number of people participating in unions with their value is morally flawed, Gomez said. Unions have declined in numbers as a result of workers' rights being dissolved, he said, not because they aren't effective. The workers who are unionizing are exercising their federal rights, he said, and framing the union as something workers should not join, Banner Health is driving a clear division in the company. The UAPD was established in 1972, says it represents more than 7,000 private and public sector healthcare practitioners and is affiliated with AFSCME and the AFL-CIO. One of the most recent groups of providers to join the UAPD were pediatricians in the Packard's Children's Health Alliance, which is part of Stanford Medicine Children's Health. Arguments in favor of unions include workspace safety, economic quality, equality, and an improved standard of living for people in the middle class. The reason that union members have dropped since the 1980s, according to the left-leaning Economic Policy Institute, is because of an erosion of workers' rights and bargaining power under U.S. law and interpretations of the law. As worker rights declined, top CEO salaries across all industries have jumped by more than 1,000% since the 1970s, compared with a 26% increase in typical worker compensation, Economic Policy Institute research says. One of the ways to counteract a trend of excessive compensation and a winner-take-all society is if typical workers increase their leverage to secure higher pay, leaving less left over for CEOs and other executives to claim, the Institute says. The next article is titled, Candidate Wins Gila Bend Council Seat for Second Time in Game of Chance, by David Ulloa Jr., Arizona Republic. Gila Bend, a three of spades, a three of clubs. Which one topped the other? The game of high card draw would decide who would fill the final outstanding seat on the Gila Bend Town Council. The game was just as close as the total vote in the July 21st election, when both candidates tied at 67. On August 25th, candidates Jesus Rubalcaba and Athena Guerrero squared off over a deck of cards.
a Maricopa County judge ruled on August 7th that both candidates received the same number of votes in the election. If two or more candidates for an elected office receive the same number of votes, the outcome must be determined by a game of chance, according to an old Arizona law. This can be a coin toss, or, in this case, a game of high card draw. This was the second time the outcome of a Gila Bend Town Council seat election was left to a game of chance. Rubalcaba is now the two-time winner. The series of events that led to the game of chance is proof of why every vote counts, Rubalcaba said in an August 17th interview. He admitted it would be odd if he won the town council seat in a game for the second time. At this point, it's just luck, Rubalcaba said. When Rubalcaba drew the higher card on August 25th, he stepped back and smiled in disbelief. Rubalcaba said on August 25th that he jokingly teased his brother, mother, and several of his relatives who live in the area for not voting in the July 21st primary because they could have helped him win the seat earlier if they had voted. There was little digital fanfare before the game. The town of Gila Bend noted the event on the agenda for the August 25th council meeting, but it did not post about it on its Facebook. About five residents attended the special council meeting that was held in the media tech room of the Gila Bend Unified School District offices. After the town council voted on routine funding agenda items, interim town clerk Patricia Riggs rolled out a small table with an automatic card shuffler machine and a fresh deck of red and white playing cards. After the candidates inspected the deck and confirmed it was new, Riggs ripped off the seal and struggled with the sealed deck. I never had that much hard time opening a deck of cards, Riggs said as she worked to open the flap. Riggs removed the jokers and split the deck in half before she placed both halves in the machine to shuffle them. The machine whirled. After the cards were shuffled, each candidate took a turn cutting the deck. Guerrero went first, since the rules of the game required the candidates to go in alphabetical order. Riggs straightened the cards and explained she would pick one card for each of the candidates. Gila Bend Mayor Tommy Lee Sykes said the winner would be determined by whoever drew the highest value card. The highest card value was aces, followed by kings, queens, jacks, and then tens through twos. If both candidates drew a card of equal value, the winner would be determined by the candidate with the higher suit, Sykes said. The highest suit value was spades, followed by hearts, diamonds, and clubs. Both candidates expressed respect for each other and said they would be happy with whatever the outcome may be. I got a lot of love from my opponent, Guerrero said. Rubalcaba said he and Guerrero were both in this for the right reasons. Guerrero got a 3. Rubalcaba got a 3. Both candidates laughed and clapped their hands in disbelief. Riggs immediately asked for clarification on who had the higher suit. Riggs and an attorney overseeing the game who called into meeting both checked their card value charts. It was clear. Rubalcaba was the winner. Who would have thought? Riggs said as she smiled with disbelief. It was like, wow, what are the chances? Guerrero said after the game. Guerrero said she would come back stronger when she returns in the next town council election. The game of chance is nothing new for me, Rubalcaba said on August 17th. The last time Gila Bend determined the fate of an elected position through a game of chance was on September 23rd, 2014, according to a town newsletter that detailed the events of that day. Rubalcaba tied with then-candidate Daniel Birchfield for a seat on the town council, the newsletter said. Both candidates received 105 votes. A judge flipped a $1 coin to determine who would win the seat. Birchfield was heads and Rubalcaba was tails. All eyes watched as Judge J.B. Getzwiller flipped the coin high and then as it settled on the floor, tails, the newsletter said. Rubalcaba won the coin toss. Rubalcaba, a teacher at the local high school, often uses the coin toss story as a lesson on the importance of civic engagement for his students. His students, along with many other elected officials he's met through conferences for the National Association of Latino Elected and Appointed Officials, are often left in disbelief by the story, Rubalcaba said. And now, you know, here I go. I have a second story to that, Rubalcaba said. Wait a minute. I only did not just win once. I won two times, so it's crazy. We switch now to USA Today, and the first article there is titled, U.S. says Chinese hackers broke into DOJ, NASA, Federal Reserve, Senate, by Josh Meyer, USA Today. Washington. U.S. officials said August 26th that it has disrupted a Chinese hacking operation that it believes is responsible for cyber break-ins at the Departments of Justice and Energy, as well as NASA, the Federal Reserve, the Senate, and other sensitive U.S. government agencies. In a statement,
the Justice Department announced that it has seized internet domains used by two hacking platforms, dubbed QScan and QT Router, which it said were used in the penetration campaign by the Beijing government. As described in court documents unsealed in the Southern District of California, hackers from a People's Republic of China state-sponsored group known as QTFY, employed by China-based Nanjing Jingwei Network Technology Company, allegedly created and operated the two hacking platforms and used them to burrow into U.S. target networks and then cover their tracks. Among the victims of QTFY's computer intrusion activity, the Justice Department documents alleged are the National Aeronautics and Space Administration, Federal Reserve, Department of Energy, Department of Justice, Department of Health and Human Services, National Institutes of Health, and the U.S. Senate. USA Today has reached out to the Chinese Embassy in Washington for comment. In the past, the Beijing government has denied responsibility for any U.S.-directed hacking activity. State-sponsored malicious hackers preying on America's critical infrastructure will be stopped and prosecuted. We are here to ensure security for the American people and will use every tool we have to keep that promise, Attorney General Todd Blanch said in a statement. Blanch said federal law enforcement investigated and disabled the PRC's malicious software in the latest in a series of technical operations to dismantle indiscriminate hacking activities sponsored by People's Republic of China. FBI Director Kash Patel said the Bureau played a key role in the disruption of a global botnet and hacking platform used by Chinese state-sponsored hackers to target U.S. critical infrastructure. In support of President Donald Trump's cyber strategy for America, Patel said the FBI is surging efforts to shape adversary behavior and defend the homeland in cyberspace. U.S. officials did not comment on the potential damage done by the cyber-spying effort and how long it was going on before being disrupted. Such damage assessments are traditionally deemed classified and not shared publicly due to security concerns. According to court documents, QTFY offers computer hacking services to its paying customers, including China's Ministry of State Security and People's Liberation Army, which has one of the world's most formidable hacking capabilities. Michael Lebowitz, a former senior attorney in DOJ's National Security Division, told USA Today the decision to publicize the alleged Chinese hacking scheme looks to me like a name and shame campaign where the U.S. essentially publicly calls out foreign hackers to let them know that we're on to them. The U.S. often takes similar tactics when indicting foreign hackers because it's unlikely those hackers would ever be brought to trial in the U.S., said Lebowitz, who is also a former senior legal advisor to U.S. Army Cyber Command. QTFY's computer hacking services work together, with QScan scanning and automatically infecting thousands of Internet of Things, IoT, devices worldwide, the court documents allege. Those devices are then added to the QT Router network of QTFY-controlled devices, with QT Router also serving as an obfuscation network to conceal the Chinese government-linked origin of their computer intrusion activities. The court-authorized seizures announced August 26th made QScan and QT Router inoperable, according to the court documents. China's hacking activities are so pervasive, and they're able to operate at a scale that very few other countries around the world can match. And they're very sophisticated, said Mike Yong, a former Deputy Assistant Secretary of Defense for Cyber Policy and now a visiting professor at Carnegie Mellon University in Pittsburgh. But the U.S. is also very sophisticated, and we've seen over the past 5 to 10 years a real increase in focus by the Department of Justice and FBI on being able to go after these types of cyber attacks. Such Chinese attacks and U.S. disruptions have become a virtually routine cat-and-mouse game as Beijing has successfully penetrated U.S. critical infrastructure over the past decade, including financial institutions and power plants. The U.S. Cybersecurity and Infrastructure Security Agency, or CISA, part of the Department of Homeland Security, has designated 16 critical infrastructure sectors whose assets, systems, and networks, whether physical or virtual, are considered so vital that their incapacitation or destruction would have a debilitating effect on U.S. physical and economic security, including national public health and safety. Microsoft warned in May 2023 that it had uncovered stealthy and targeted malicious activity by a state-sponsored hacking group known as Volt Typhoon that was targeting U.S. critical infrastructure organizations.
That Volt Typhoon campaign, one of many sustained Chinese hacking efforts focused on espionage and information gathering, Microsoft said, and was pursuing development of capabilities that could disrupt critical communications infrastructure between the United States and the Asia region during future crises. The new DOJ announcement is significant because it acknowledges China's use of cyber criminals to help camouflage its malicious activity on the Internet, even as the Trump administration is enlisting the private sector to combat such activity, said Yang, who, until January 2025, was the Pentagon's top civilian overseeing U.S. military offensive cyber operations. We've long known that China has this ecosystem that's not just the government, but involves the commercial side, too, of people selling services to their state security apparatus, Yang told USA Today. What's interesting is that the Trump administration recently is taking steps to move in that direction by authorizing private U.S. companies to engage in this type of behavior. President Donald Trump signed a national security memorandum on August 12th titled Expanding Capabilities to Combat Transnational Cyber-Enabled Crime that authorizes vetted private U.S. companies to conduct offensive cyber operations against foreign criminal groups under federal supervision. I think the jury's still out on whether or not this is a good thing for the U.S. to do in response to pervasive hacking efforts by China, Russia, Iran, and other government and non-state entities, Yang said. It certainly makes it harder to call out China for this particular type of bad behavior when the U.S. authorizes it itself, she said. But it's also an admission that the volume of this type of activity happening on the Internet is bigger than government's capability, and to get after it itself. Leibowitz said the Chinese government has been increasingly effective in sneaking malware and nefarious cyber tools into U.S. systems, especially since it has begun using niche hacking services that add an extra layer of secrecy and obfuscation that makes detecting those threats so much harder. It's now a cat-and-mouse game to detect these threats before they can cause significant damage, he said. And while Washington is using a whole-of-government approach to detecting Beijing's hacks, including forensic, intelligence, and legal tools, the latest disruption, Leibowitz said, is likely just the tip of the iceberg in terms of existing threats. The next article is titled, Tim Curry, the Rocky Horror Picture Show Star, Dies at 80, by Patrick Ryan and Brendan Morrow, USA Today. Tim Curry, the actor celebrated for his roles as Dr. Frank Enfurter in the cult classic film The Rocky Horror Picture Show and Pennywise the Clown in the 1990 version of It, has died. He was 80. Curry's representative, Sean Katz, confirmed the news to USA Today. Tim Curry, the iconic actor and entertainer globally beloved for his dynamic contributions to the stage and screen, passed away peacefully at his home in Toluca Lake, Los Angeles, on August 25th, 2026, confirmed by his longtime manager and friend, Marcia Hurwitz, the statement read. Though widely known for his inimitable, flamboyant characters and colorful stage performances, his greatest legacies to those who knew him were his curious, expansive mind and generous, gentle heart, both of which remained open and filled with anticipation until his final breath. Curry had been suffering from health issues in recent years and told fans in 2025 that he still struggles with mobility after a 2012 stroke. I still can't walk, which is why I'm in this silly chair, and that's very limiting, he said during an event at the Academy Museum of Motion Pictures in Los Angeles. So I won't be singing, and I won't be dancing very soon. I still have real problems with my left leg. Curry is immortalized in cinema history as the flamboyant, fishnet-wearing, sweet transvestite Dr. Frankenfurter in Rocky Horror, the cult classic musical co-starring Susan Sarandon and Barry Bostwick. A B-movie riff on Frankenstein featuring beloved songs such as The Time Warp and science fiction double feature, the film has been a midnight movie staple for more than five decades with a message that celebrates queerness, liberation, and individuality. It's given a lot of people permission to be themselves, Curry told USA Today in an interview last fall. To not dream it, be it, which is the motto of the movie, really. I would like to be remembered for that, but it's good advice. Curry was born April 19, 1946, in the English village of Grappin Hall, Cheshire. His mother was a school secretary, while his father was a Methodist chaplain in the Royal Navy. When Curry was 11, his father suffered a stroke and later died of pneumonia.
He went on to study drama at the University of Birmingham and was a member of the original London cast of Hair shortly after graduation. Throughout his more than five-decade career, Curry endeared himself to family audiences playing patriarch Gomez Adams in 1998's Adams Family Reunion, pirate Long John Silver in Muppet Treasure Island, and a suspicious Plaza Hotel concierge in Home Alone 2, Lost in New York. In addition to Rocky Horror, Curry often shined in the musical realm, portraying the conniving Rooster opposite Carol Burnett's Miss Hannigan in 1982's Annie, and earning a Tony Award nomination for Best Leading Actor for Monty Python's deeply silly Broadway adaptation of Spamalot, in which he played King Arthur. Curry showed impressive range in movies as varied as The Hunt for Red October, Kinsey, and Ridley Scott's Legend. He was perhaps most beloved by comedy fans for playing Butler Wadsworth, the effective straight man of 1985's madcap ensemble mystery Clue with Madeline Kahn and Christopher Lloyd. Of his films, the actor said he most enjoyed either Clue or Oscar, appearing alongside Sylvester Stallone in the 1991 screwball comedy. Curry was a standout in the latter as a Dr. Thornton Poole, a dialectician who falls for an ex-mobster's daughter, Marissa Tomei. "It's the most like me," Curry told USA Today last year. "My own personality. I didn't have to invent him." Curry creepily embodied pure evil in ABC's four-hour miniseries of Stephen King's It, fueling viewers' nightmares as the child-eating, shape-shifting entity Pennywise. "He's completely irredeemable," the actor told Fangoria magazine in 2014 of the legendary horror character. "He's the kind of chap that's entirely without charm." In addition to his many screen appearances, Curry was a passionate musician who released three albums in the late 1970s and early 80s, featuring a variety of original rock songs and covers of Paul McCartney and Joni Mitchell. He was also a prominent voice actor for video games and TV, and earned a Grammy nomination for narrating an audiobook of Lemony Snicket's A Series of Unfortunate Events. Curry never married or had children, although I have loved and been loved, he wrote in his 2025 memoir, Vagabond. "And specifics about my affairs of the heart or the bedroom are, respectfully, none of your F business." In an interview around the release of Vagabond last October, Curry told USA Today that he hoped to act on screen again despite suffering a short-term memory problem due to his stroke. Asked about his legacy, he said that he hopes it's an actor as an actor, but not as a movie star. "I don't think of myself that way," Curry said. "I think of myself as a working actor who isn't working right now." He also got reflective about mortality while speaking to CBS Sunday Mornings last fall. "I don't fear death. I try to avoid it," Curry said. "I think we all do, but I suspect that in the end, I will welcome it. I think it may be very comforting to go bye-bye, and I want to earn it." The next article is titled, Live Updates, Dolly Parton Dead at 80, Taylor Swift, Miley Cyrus Pay Tribute, by Brendan Morrow, USA Today. The world is mourning the loss of a cultural icon. Dolly Parton, the beloved, groundbreaking country music singer, actor, and philanthropist, died Tuesday, August 25th, at 80. The award-winning Jolene singer's death was confirmed in a social media video in which her nephew, Brian Seaver, delivered an on-camera statement. He said Parton asked him to do so years ago. "As her head of security for more than two decades, a role my father Larry held before me, I have imagined the heaviness of this moment, but haven't truly felt it until now," Seaver said. "It is an honor that is mixed with absolute pride and great sadness." Parton's representatives have since shared additional information about the singer's cause of death and plans for her memorial service as emotional tributes pour in that underline just how beloved she was. Politicians, former co-stars, fellow singers, and more have shared their grief in a series of moving statements. President Donald Trump, calling Parton's death a true loss for millions of people, ordered American flags to be lowered for 1 week. Here's everything you need to know. Before her death, Parton had a multitude of projects in development, a statement from her team said on August 26th. Her longtime manager, Danny Nozell, noted the singer continued to work on them up until she died. Ever the planner, Dolly worked with the team she had handpicked for the past several years to build a project roadmap that will guide us for decades to come, Nozell said. As the leader of the team responsible for overseeing her legacy, we will ensure that many dreams she had yet to fulfill are brought to life. Any music,
products, books, experiences, and campaigns that will be released in the future are things that Parton placed her personal stamp on, her managers added. These projects include a museum, a line of dog treats, and a Broadway